0: fact the inspired word?
1: Well, you first of all, you have to take a look at, there's a number of different evidences, and there's not, it doesn't have a label on it. I'm inspired.
2: Sure.
1: You know, we do have to do some investigation, and we should expect that a document that claims to be inspired of God live up to this standard of inspiration. And so we may look at various external evidences. That is, we might look back in history and find various individuals that attributed a book as being inspired, and so we want to look at that. Not every book that claims to be inspired is inspired, but we do want to look at some of those external evidences. And then we would look internally in a book and see whether or not it has these marks as we already
0: talked about. Which I think is a great observation. Yes, sir.
3: You know, two verses came to my mind when you asked the question. The first one is 1 John 4:1. John says, "Beloved, believe not every spirit, but try the spirits, whether they are of God, because many false prophets have gone out into the world." And he says, "Hereby know ye the Spirit of God. Every spirit that confesseth that Jesus Christ is come in the flesh is of God. Every spirit that confesseth not that Jesus Christ is come in the flesh is not of God." And so John said, even in the first century, when the Bible was still being written, that there were people who were giving a false representation of the truth. And he said, you've got to compare it to the truth. If it contradicts known truth, then it is not inspired of God. He said, you've got to put it to the test and try it. I think about Galatians 1 and 8, where Paul says, "But though we or an angel from heaven preach any other gospel unto you than that which we have preached, let him be accursed. As we said before, so say I now again, if any man preach any other gospel unto you and that other than that which ye have received, let him be accursed." And so he said that's one of the tests of inspiration, is that you're going to look and see, does this message conflict with anything that you know to be inspired? Traditionally, there have been four tests to see if a book is canonical, if it's inspired. Number one, was it prophetic? In the first century, was it marked with miraculous revelation? And that's how a message was proven in the first century. It had miracles associated with it to prove that it came from God. Secondly, did it claim inspiration? Thirdly, can we trace this book back to the time it claims to come from? And then fourthly, does it contradict any known passages of Scripture? And I'm overlapping some of what Jared has said here, but...
0: Which I think is really good stuff. Yeah, one of the passages that came to mind, I was thinking about what Peter said in 2 Peter chapter 1, verse 20, when he wrote, "Knowing this first, that no prophecy of Scripture is of any private interpretation, for prophecy never came by the will of man. But he said, holy men of God spoke as they were moved by the Holy Spirit." And if I understand what Peter is saying there, it's that God's word is not the product of man, but rather it is the product of a divine God in heaven. And so there are a lot of people today that have this idea that the Scriptures are the product of man, and they would place it on a plane somewhat like Shakespeare, et cetera. And yet, when you begin to look at the book and you think about, here's a book that's been penned over 1600 years, written by 40 different writers, all inspired by God, and you look at the unity and the harmony, I guess the question that arises in my mind, how could it not be from God?
1: Yeah, absolutely. I mean, the evidence is overwhelming. And the problem is, I think that people are not intellectually curious enough sometimes. I mean, we kind of have come to an age where we just accept anything that we read, and we don't really investigate. And so when you really dig below the surface claims of people, and we can be guilty of that too, but, you know, we have to know whereof we speak. We have to be assured in our faith and be confident and know what the enemy says about it and know how to answer it.
0: You know, I think that's a great observation, because I was just thinking about how sometimes people who are highly intellectual, and I think that there is a place for academics, and I think that when there are many very academically oriented students of Scripture, men that have given their lives to studying the Scriptures, but I think sometimes people tend to wave off Scripture as the product of man without, as you said, really investigating, and it does take some time and effort. For example, in Isaiah chapter 40, when Isaiah said, talking about the Lord. He said, it is he who sits above the circle of the earth. Okay, how did Isaiah know that? I mean, we're talking about something that was penned 2,700 years ago, 750 years before Christ. They didn't have spaceships. They didn't have NASA to go up into space and look back and see the spherical shape of the earth. And yet Isaiah wrote, and what he wrote was correct. Mm-hmm. And so I think before people wave it off, I think that they owe it to themselves to at least investigate.
3: You know, Ephesians 3:4 says, whereby when you read, you may understand. And I believe that's the problem with a lot of this, is people haven't read it. It's the reason that denominational people presume that the Bible says certain things that it doesn't say. And when they will take the time to have a Bible study and they actually open it and see it, they are shocked, because it's not what they've always been told. I remember having a Bible study with a man on one occasion, and we sat down to have the normal study that I would always have. And he said, I want you to know at the very beginning, I don't believe that book. And I said, really? And why is that? And he said, because a bunch of men wrote it. I don't believe that came from God. Men wrote that book. And so I threw the study aside, and we started studying the marks of inspiration. As we went through that, he was very, very surprised. Sure. Where did he get the idea that just men wrote the book? Well, that's what he's been told. And on our subject tonight, where did we get the Bible? People have been told the Catholic Church gave us the Bible in the 300s, and they've just accepted that. The evidence is not there to support that, but that's just what the, you know, common knowledge of the day is, and they've just run with it.
0: Yeah, I think so. They parrot what they've heard. You know, Isaiah, again, appealing to Isaiah, he said in Isaiah chapter 34, verse 16, search from the book of the Lord, and then he said, and read. Right. There's a lot to be said. You were talking a minute ago about sifting through the evidence and then drawing conclusions. And I think that it's incumbent on everyone to at least examine the evidence and then draw your conclusions.
1: Right. Yeah, I think one of the most powerful, I mean, we can throw out a lot of facts and figures about the manuscript evidence, and for a lot of people, that just kind of goes over their head. But there are three very powerful points, and then two additional points I think that are very helpful for people. Number one, you cannot deny the Bible. You cannot prove that it's mistaken. You cannot show that there's contradictions, although there's lots of claims about it. But the Bible stands true better than any book in human history is for its historical accuracy. You just cannot displace or disprove the Bible. Number two, you can't replace the Bible. What book are you going to, okay, throw the, I don't believe the Bible, the man says, right? Okay, well, what are you going to live by then? What book are you going to replace it with? It's been tried. Nothing can replace the Bible. Number three is the Bible cannot be destroyed. It's been tried over and over and over again. And every time, I mean, they won't even put it on the ranking of the best-selling books in the world, because there would be no change in number one. The Bible cannot be destroyed, and it's been tried throughout history, and every time it's failed.
0: Well, you know, and Jesus said, heaven and earth shall pass away, but my word shall not pass away. And Isaiah chapter 40, the word of our God stands forever. And so there is that eternal dimension to the Word. We've got a question that's come in. I'm sorry, before we take that question.
1: Let me finish up with two very important points that I think really help people. Don mentioned a moment ago is studying the prophecies of the Bible. That is such a powerful, when you get in and you dig into the prophetic literature, both of the Old and New Testament, it is amazing. It is such a powerful evidence. And number, the last point I'll make in this topic is that the Bible knows you better than any other book in the world. And every person can soak their minds in it and meditate on it, and they find the problems that they're facing more than just a self-help book. It's a spiritual help book.
0: You know, Don, as we think about Scripture and the application in life, and as Jared said a minute ago, can you think of another book that has that touches so many different realms of life, from marriage to child rearing to how we deal with people, how we interact with people, how we deal with guilt? I mean, it's overwhelming.
3: Of course, there's not another book like that. I went to school to get a master's degree dealing with marriage counseling and family and things of that nature. and they taught me a lot of things that men have written. But what I found was I took it, I learned it, I threw it out, and I used the Bible to counsel people because it's got the answers. And if people will follow the biblical principles, they'll get it right. God is the author of marriage. He knows best how to fix it. And that's true with everything in life.
0: Yeah, and don't you think it's interesting when Jesus was asked a question about divorce, he answered that question with a question. And his question was, have you not read?
2: Right.
0: You know, in other words, you know, okay, if you really want to know what it's all about, go back and read the Old Testament scriptures.
2: That's right.
0: Got a caller on the line now. Dave Miller's with us.
4: Hi, guys.
0: Hey, good evening,
2: Dave.
0: How are you? Great to have you on the program tonight.
4: Thank you. Glad to be with you.
0: Dave, I want to begin just by saying how much we appreciate all the great work you do at Apologetics Press. And I know you guys are busy and appreciate your time tonight to discuss this subject, the reliability of the Bible. And I guess as we begin tonight, I wanted to just ask, is there a certain DNA of the Bible that sets it apart from other books?
4: Oh, absolutely. You know, when you examine the internal proofs of inspiration and compare that to all the other books on the planet that claim to be of divine origin, you know, actually there's not very many of those. There's a lot of books that talk about God and want to offer people advice, but there's really only a handful of books that claim to actually be from God or God as they conceive him to be. And you lay those out on the table and examine them carefully, the Quran, you know, the Buddhist Pitakis, the Hindu Vedas, a few others. And hands down, there is no comparison. The Bible is unbelievably complex and superior to all writings that are purely of human origin.
0: Well, absolutely. One of the things that we are planning to discuss tonight, the Apocrypha. What about the Apocrypha in terms of whether or not it ought to be a part of the canon?
4: You know, it was inevitable that when inspired books were produced, both during the Old Testament as well as during the New, that people would come along and want to, you know, add things, and not always out of, I think, sinister motives. I think there were people that just wanted to add some more writings that they felt were congruent with inspired material, and so they kind of wanted to pawn those off on believing people. And the point, obviously, God would not have left us vulnerable to that kind of approach. He knew that would happen. So, as I said, built into Scripture is internal proof of inspiration that shows that these apocryphal books simply cannot compare. So, you know, over the years, people have sat down and pored over those apocryphal books, both the ones that were generated prior to Christ as well as the ones that were generated after that. The Pseudepigrapha and these Apocrypha, and they kind of developed, you know, a listing of indications as to why we know these are not inspired books. And so there are several of those. One, for example, is that in the case of the ones that claim to be from the Old Testament, well, the Jews had their canon set very early, at least 2.5 centuries before Christ, and they never included any of those alleged books, inspired books, in the Hebrew canon. And they were so meticulous about preserving and transmitting the Old Testament text in as pure a form as possible that you remember those Masoretes, those fellows that were responsible for the Masoretic text of the Hebrew Old Testament, all the way up after AD 600. Not only did such an incredible job, we know they did because in the 1940s when the Dead Sea Scrolls were discovered, and over the years scholars have pored over those, they have found that that Masoretic text was right on the money. And the Dead Sea Scrolls dated back before the time of Christ. So the Hebrew Old Testament was kept pure, and the Jews, they knew exactly what books were from the hands of the inspired writers, the same 39 that we have in our Old Testament.
0: Sure.
4: And so that's one reason why the apocryphal books have never been included.
0: Let me just ask you this, I guess, in light of what you just said a moment ago. Don't you find it interesting that Jesus never endorsed the Apocrypha, nor did the apostles?
4: Absolutely. That would be another one of those proofs. You know, if anybody were going to endorse them by quoting from them or making some reference to them, but except maybe one exception with what is it in Jude where the reference is made to the disputing over the body of Moses, and yet the thing about that passage is that it obviously actually happened, and the fact that an apocryphal book includes some true things doesn't mean that the entire book is true, even though there would be things within it that would be accurate.
0: Absolutely. Don?
3: Hey, Dave, this is Don. I appreciate you calling in. I know you've done a lot of work in the realm of textual criticism and things of that nature. Are you familiar with the book that is called the Book of Enoch?
4: Yes. You know, isn't that one of the apocryphal books? There's a number of those. But we know that we have the New Testament in a pure form because of all the evidences that have been gathered to demonstrate that.
3: Okay, we had a question turned in about that, and I had done a little bit of research on it prior to the program, but I didn't know if you had anything specific you could offer that you'd maybe done study on that book.
4: I've not spent time on that specifically, just kind of taking a look at, you know, all of them generally speaking without actually going through all of them individually with a fine-tooth comb, but just examining them enough to see that they are flawed.
3: You know, that's one of the things I've observed over the years in preaching in the last 20 years. Every few years, there's supposedly a new book that turns up or it becomes popular, and I will do questions and answers at the local church where I preach, and someone will say, well, what about this book? It's been found, and you'll deal with the specifics of that book, and a few years later, what about this, but what about the Gospel of Thomas? What about the Book of Enoch? But the answer always comes down to the same. If we've got the completed canon of Scripture that was recognized in the New Testament, it doesn't matter how many of them pop up. The answer always comes down to the same thing. So,
4: absolutely. You know, it's amazing that people are so susceptible to sensationalism and hype and all of that, because if they took the time to examine what we have and what the Christian world has had for 2,000 years, they would understand that there's not going to be anything pop up that will shake any of that or add some new truth. You know, for example, you mentioned that gospel, what do you call it, the Arabic Gospel of Thomas, I think was the name of it. That's the one you remember that, typical of apocryphal books, they want to fill in gaps, even though the gaps are one of the evidences of the inspiration of the Bible, the silence of the Bible, what God did not tell us about. For example, the fact that God told us about the birth of Christ, or at least Luke and Matthew do, John and Mark do not. And then other than that, the four writers say nothing about the first 30 years of Christ, except Luke, who mentions that one incident at the age of 12. With those exceptions, the Bible's silent about the childhood of Jesus. You know, what was it like? So sure enough, these people generated apocryphal books that tried to fill in those gaps. And that one gospel talks about how Jesus, when he was just a little boy, had friends, and he took some clay from the riverbank that was wet and fashioned some little birds and blew on them and caused them to come to life and fly away. Well, see, that's the kind of fable and fairy tale material, fictional material, that is characteristic of apocryphal books.
0: Yeah, you know, I was just thinking as you were talking a moment ago, if I recall correctly, and Jared could correct me if I am mistaken on this, but I think his dad said, Wayne Jackson said on one occasion, that the brevity of certain subjects is an indicator that this is a product of God.
4: Absolutely, and those books would not possess that attribute, but it's astounding how much the Bible, Old and New Testament, does possess that attribute, the brevity, the succinctness. Jesus himself, on so many occasions, you know, with the exception of the Sermon on the Mount, things like that, but the vast majority of the time, he spoke in just a few very succinct, pointed words. That kind of puts us preachers to shame, since we tend to want to talk rather longer when we get behind the pulpit.
0: I understand. Dave, I guess I've got a note that we need to, I guess, wrap up since we're up against a break. But thank you so much for taking time to call in tonight. Appreciate you very, very much.
4: Hey, appreciate you fellows in GBN very much.
0: Okay,
1: thanks,
0: thank you.
1: Dave.
0: Good night,
1: appreciate
0: Dave.
1: Appreciate you calling.
0: Thank you.
4: Sure.
0: We're going to take a quick break. We'll be right back in a couple of minutes. Hope you'll stay with us.
2: Hi, my name is Rob Whitaker.
1: Do you want to have a personal Bible study, but you just don't know how to do it? We have put together a Bible study series of personal evangelism. It's composed of two DVDs, and it's also composed of a series called Back to the Bible. Now, we're going to equip you with all the tools that you need to be successful. In the first DVD, we're going to look at the lesson called Let's Get Motivated. Perhaps you just don't believe personal evangelism works today. We're going to share with you real live conversion accounts of people and how it's changing their lives. In the second lesson, let's stay with the message. We don't have to leave the Bible to be a successful soul winner. In fact, the Bible, it's your best tool. In the third lesson, let's talk about the manner. How do you get someone into a Bible study? We're actually going to look at techniques that Jesus taught, and we're going to apply them today. In the fourth lesson, let's not argue about the method. If you have a Bible study method and it's working, keep using it. But if you don't, we're going to introduce you to Back to the Bible. We're going to demonstrate how to use it. In the fifth lesson, let's apply the principles. Let's look at what we've learned and look at real people and perhaps some difficult situations, and let's talk about how you go through them. In the second DVD, we're actually going to reenact a Bible study. We're going to have two prospects around the table, and we're going to take the Bible study series Back to the Bible, and we're going to go through all three of these lessons. We're going to look at the survey questions you need to ask. We're going to look at this Bible study workbook, illustrations and charts that help teach the principles in a very simple way. This is a very effective method. We want to encourage you to use it. 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
0: Thank you for staying with us tonight. We are talking about the reliability of Scripture or the Bible, and we're very glad that you are a part of our study tonight. And as we pick up where we left off a moment ago, we have a Facebook question that we want to address right now. When is the Bible speaking to us and not just stating something that's trivial?
3: You know, that's a difficult question because that really relates to a subject of hermeneutics. You need to rightly divide the Scripture. I need to find out to whom is this said. You know, Noah was told to build an ark. I might read the passage that says to build an ark and think, well, that applies to me. I need to build an ark. And so I need to ask, to whom was that statement stated? Under what law was it stated? I need to ask the circumstances about which it was stated. There's a lot of questions that have to go into that. I don't know that I can give a quick, short answer to that, except study to show thyself approved unto God, a workman who needeth not to be ashamed, rightly dividing the word of truth.
0: Yeah, absolutely. Do you have something you wanted to add?
1: Well, I just, you know, everything Don said was right on the money, and we've got to study. The thing that I would maybe add to that is that we look at portions of Scripture that directly address the age that we live in. That doesn't mean we don't look back in the Old Testament and find principles that we can use and apply. And oftentimes, even the New Testament writers quoted from the Old Testament authoritatively and extracted the principles and made Christian age application. So we need to understand that all of the Bible is authoritative for what its purpose is. But in terms of our application today, we look for things that are addressed to Christians, sure, that are based on eternal or timeless principles, or that are tied to some spiritual truth and not just something that is casual. And I'll just give you one example. We have, for example, the case of the Lord's Supper, and it was instituted, and the elements were given. And we have a connection between the death and burial of Christ in the Lord's Supper, but we observe it on the first day of the week, as we find as an example in Acts 20, verse 7.

0: I think that's the primary thrust of 2 Timothy 2:15, rightly dividing what applies to the law under which we live. Was this Old Testament or New Testament? And the religious world really misses this. That's why we have a large portion of the denominational world that's teaching tithing, because they've gone back and taken something that was said to the children of Israel. They're trying to apply it today. If you ask the question about instrumental music, where do they go to find authority? They go back to the Old Testament and they say find something that was said to the children of Israel, and they try to apply it to us today. And so you've got to figure out which covenant was this. Was this said to an individual? Was this part of the religious law? Was this the law that we live under? Or was this the patriarchal period, or the Mosaic period, or the Christian period? It's part of why people get confused about the thief on the cross, because the thief on the cross did not live under the Christian age in which we live, and they want to be saved like the thief on the cross, but he lived in a different dispensation.
1: Yeah, great points, great points. Do you have something you wanted to add, Jerry?
2: No.
1: Okay, another question's come in. Is it sinful for us to read the apocryphal books? I don't think that it would be harmful to do so, but...
2: Well, it's like any other man-made document, right? If we understand that it's not inspired, and we may study it for analysis, we may... There are some elements of the apocryphal books that detail historical events, and understanding they're not inspired, but it might give us some insight into some of those things that happened in the interbiblical period. Mm-hmm. But... That being said, with any man-made book that encroaches upon the religious realm, you've got to be careful. Oh,
1: sure.
2: And you've got to be sound in your own faith, in the integrity of the New Testament and the Old Testament, and not be easily swept up in some of the fanciful things that are so attractive to so many people.
0: So there's a lot in the Apocrypha that is simply historical. If you want to know about the intertestamental period, read 1st and 2nd Maccabees.
2: Mm-hmm.
0: And so there's profit to that, as long as you understand that it's extra-biblical, not inspired, historical, is going to have mistakes, then there could be benefit from reading it.
1: Okay. I guess the thought occurred to me a moment ago that in Catholicism, they accept the Apocrypha mm-hmm. as a part of the canon. And so in looking to those who are members of the Catholic Church, they obviously feel like there are benefits to their members in terms of reading and studying and digesting these books. But how is it that they place the Apocrypha on the same plane as Scripture? I have a hard time understanding how they can equate the two as being equals.
0: I believe the main reason that the Catholic Church so vehemently defends the Apocrypha is not because of any evidence showing it to be valid, but rather because it supports some of their false doctrines. For instance, the Catholic doctrine of praying for the dead, that sacrifice can be made for the dead. That's nowhere taught in the inspired Scriptures. In fact, if you read Luke chapter 16, what we learn is when a person leaves this world, his eternal destiny is sealed. We're told between paradise and torment, there's a great gulf fixed. You can't pass from one side to the other. But listen to this. This is from 2 Maccabees 12:45. It says, "Wherefore he, the Lord, made propitiation for them that had died, that they might be released from their sins." Now, a man named Bertrand Conway was seeking to justify the Catholic doctrine of praying for the dead. Where did he go? He didn't go to an inspired book. He went to this very passage in 2 Maccabees chapter 12 and verse 45 and says, 2 Maccabees says that we can pray for the dead. Some of the other doctrines that, paying money, giving alms for sins, you can't find anything like that in the Bible. Did you pay money to have your sins forgiven? But in the Apocrypha, Tobit chapter 12 and verse 9, it is better to give alms than to lay up gold. Alms doth deliver one soul from death and shall purge away all sin. And so I could give other examples, but I think that's where what it amounts to. It's not that they have really examined them and think they have the marks of authenticity, but rather it supports some things they want to support.
1: Okay. All right, I think that's a great point, a very valid point. And I was just kind of turning over in my mind what you read a moment ago conflicts with what Jesus said.
2: Yes.
1: So I asked a question a moment ago when Dave was on the line. Since Jesus didn't endorse the Apocrypha, isn't that kind of a telltale?

0: And so when there's a direct contradiction, shouldn't that raise a red flag?
1: Oh, absolutely. And going all the way back to where we started, Don was talking about those tests, for example, that John writes in his epistles, that, you know, if you accept a spirit or a teacher that is teaching something other than what you've received, he's a false teacher.
0: Yes.
1: And so that is a telltale sign.
2: In fact, Mike, if I could have just a minute to share this, when we talk about the Old Testament, I've always taught that the Bible has 66 books. We've got 39 in the Old Testament and 27 in the New. The Catholics have these extra books at the end of their Old Testament that we call the Apocrypha. So the question is, are we wrong? I mean, should we have more books than we do? The Jewish historian Josephus wrote this. He said, "We, the Jews, do not have 10,000 books among us that disagree and contradict one another." He meant like the Greeks do. He said, "But we only have 22 books which contain the records of all life and are believed to be divine." He said, "Five of them are the books of law. 13 cover from the time of Moses to King Artaxerxes, and the remaining four contain hymns and precepts for the conduct of human life." Now, somebody might say, wait a minute now, we have 39, he said 22. But if you know how the Jews counted their books, what you see is they had exactly what we have. They counted the minor prophets as one book, and they referred to it as the 12, rather than 12 separate books. That brings us to 33. They combined 1 and 2 Samuel, and they called it Samuel. That gives us 34. They combined 1 and 2 Kings. That's 35. Same with 1 and 2 Chronicles. That's 36. Ezra and Nehemiah were counted as one. Ruth was joined to Judges. Lamentations was attached to Jeremiah, which gives us 39 books. When you see the way they group their books and do the math, you see that they had the same books that we have. Now, what's very interesting, while Jesus was upon the earth, Luke 24:44.
3: I'm looking at that right now.
2: Okay. Jesus said, "These are the words which I spake unto you while I was yet with you, that all these things must be fulfilled which are written in the law of Moses and in the prophets and in the Psalms concerning me." Now, Jesus used the same terminology, very similar to what Josephus did. And in essence, what Jesus was saying was he recognized the Jewish view of the canon as authentic. He never contradicted it. He accepted it. And there's never any dispute made over that with the apostles or the Lord.
0: Yeah, absolute harmony. Another question's come in. How do we convince the world that the Bible is inspired when Christians are so divided?
1: Well, I think it's one of these questions that... there, you know, the Bible is held to a critical standard unlike any other. And it should be, but we don't use the same standard with a lot of other things that we deal with. How do we convince the world that democracy is a great system of government when we're so divided? How do we convince people that families, a husband and a wife, when there's so many divorces going on in the world? And basically you're saying because people are flawed, then we throw out a source like the Bible. Yeah, and that's not really a fair analysis. We have to do our homework on what the evidence is of the Bible. We need to present it to people in a persuasive way. But the validity of the Bible as an inspired doctrine or a document doesn't rest upon the flaws or perfection of people.
0: So don't you think that it's highly, I guess, highly possible, if not probable, that a lot of people go into a study of Scripture or their view of Scripture is prejudiced or tainted? And so if you go into, I guess, an analysis of Scripture and your view is already tainted, then it's going to be skewed from start to finish. And so people come in to a study, or maybe they begin thinking about the Scriptures, and there are presuppositions, and so as a result of that, you know, they never give it a fair shake.
2: You know, this is not a new thing. When Jesus was walking upon the earth, you had Pharisees that had their certain set of beliefs that were not found in the Scripture. You had Sadducees that had their set of beliefs not found in the Scripture. They all claimed to be Jews, but they were divided. When it came to marriage and divorce, they had various divisions. Jesus did not endorse any of those divisions, but people held to them sometimes because they grew up that way or whatever. You know, John chapter 12 tells us that nevertheless that amongst some of the leaders of the Jews, many believed in Jesus, but because of the fear of the Jews, the fear of the leaders, the Pharisees, they would not confess him lest they be thrown out of the synagogue. So though they even saw the evidence, they wouldn't accept it because there were some things in life they just didn't want to change and wouldn't give up. And I think the same thing is true today. We've got people that we can show them the evidence, and there are certain prejudices and feelings in their lives that they're just not going to change because of those things.
0: Yeah, so true, sadly. It's time for us to take another break. We're going to pause here for a couple of minutes, and we'll be back in just a moment. Hope you'll stay with us.
3: Who was Jesus? Really? Not asking about what people have said to him since his time on the earth, but what does the Bible say about who Jesus really was? Was he truly deity in the flesh? Or is that something that man's made up in the hundreds of years since his arrival? At the Wadsworth Church of Christ, we're going to sit for a series of lectures examining who Jesus really was, looking at what the Bible says, and drawing conclusions from what the Bible teaches about Jesus. If you're a part of another church group, or if you're part of no church group at all, we'd invite you to come and spend time with us and study this very important subject. Come, join us.

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1: Fills my heart with joy and love.
2: Thank you for staying with us. We are continuing our study of the reliability of the Bible. And one of the questions that we have tonight that we want to deal with, where are the missing letters to the Corinthians based on 1 Corinthians chapter 5, verse 9, and also Laodicea based on Colossians chapter 4, verse 16?
3: You know, it's oftentimes something that's brought up by people. They talk about missing books of the Bible, and they will even allude to the fact that the Bible specifically mentions books that we don't have. Not just that we found a book that claims to be in the Bible, but the Bible mentions a book. There's at least 28 of these references in the Old Testament. There are at least two in the New Testament that are allusions to books that are missing. One of these is in 1 Corinthians chapter 5 and verse 9, and that is the question. Paul says there, "I wrote to you in an epistle not to keep company with sexually immoral people," the King James says, "with fornicators." In that statement, Paul seems to be implying that he had previously written to the Corinthians, specifically mentioning fornication. Well, this is 1 Corinthians. Well, if this is supposedly the first letter, then the question is, when did that occur, or where is that letter? You know, there have been various efforts made to explain that away. Some people have referenced the fact that the tense in the Greek could be not meaning that I'd previously written to you, but he could be emphasizing, you know, that what he's currently doing. He could be talking about this letter. I've spent some time studying this, and I'm not sure that's the case. It appears to me that he may truly be referencing a book that he had previously written to them that we don't have today. Now, the question would be, is that a problem? Should that shake our faith? And I think this is the very important point. If there were inspired letters or epistles that were written that God chose not to preserve, then it's because we don't need them. Now, here's a key fact. In John chapter 20 and verse 30, the Bible says, "Many other signs truly did Jesus in the presence of his apostles, which are not written in this book. But these are written that you might believe." And so he said, there's lots of evidence out here, but I've given you that which you need. I've preserved that which is relevant. And the point being that there were a lot of things that took place that God chose not to preserve. Now, 2 Peter chapter 1 and verse 3 says he's given us all things that pertain to life and godliness. And so if God chose not to preserve that reference, it's because it was for a particular historical setting but wasn't necessary for mankind for the rest of history.
2: Yeah, you know, like the book of John, for example, the fact that that John himself says there were many of the signs, and yet in that gospel account alone, there are just 7 signs mentioned.
3: Right.
2: And again, as you said, I think, you know, the Lord chose to include those 7 and not so with the others.
3: And with reference to the epistle, what was the other question about the epistle to the Laodiceans?
2: From Colossians chapter 4, verse 16.
3: Did you have a thought about that, Jared?
4: No.
3: Or
4: okay, I don't know where it is.
3: Okay, I'm talking too much. Colossians chapter 4 and verse 16 says this, "Now when this epistle is read among you, see that it is read also in the church of the Laodiceans, and that you read the epistle from Laodicea." And so the question that people ask is, where is the epistle from Laodicea? And the answer is, we don't know. But this verse tells us something very important. It was the practice in the first century when an apostle would write a letter, he would send it to a church, they would read it, they would send it to another congregation, and they would read it, and it would get passed around. The way this is written in the original can be a possessive. It might mean the epistle that is possessed by the Laodiceans, which a lot of scholars believe might be the book of Ephesians. That might be what he's talking about.
2: Which I think begs the question, doesn't that say something about the fact that what was being written and passed around was viewed by the religious community, Christians in the first century, as binding?
4: Yeah, it absolutely was. And you have, for example, even Paul referring to some of Luke's writings in his letter to Timothy. He combines both a passage from the Old Testament, from the book of Deuteronomy, and a passage from Luke chapter 10, and he refers both of them as Scripture. And that word is very important. You know, the Bible was written in our common language. It was there weren't magical words, but what it did do is it used some words in very highly technical ways. So, for example, the word Scripture is always used with reference to a divinely inspired document.
5: Okay.
4: And so when he uses that word Scripture, same thing as in 2 Timothy 3:16 and 17, all Scripture.
5: Sure.
4: Not all writing, not contracts, not the papyri. He uses the word Scripture, and that is the use of that word in a specialized way in the New Testament, apart from the common language of the day, to identify a divinely inspired written document.
5: Okay. In light of that, I wish you guys would comment on 2 Thessalonians chapter 2, where Paul said, "Therefore, brethren, stand fast and hold the traditions which you were taught," and then he says, "whether by word or our epistle." Mm-hmm. And maybe elaborate on that just a little bit.
4: Well, the word traditions there is an interesting word. It has to do that which was handed down. And it conveys the idea that doctrine would be handed down. The facts of the gospel, the promises of the gospel, the commands of the gospel were handed down. And who were they handed down from? They were handed down from inspired individuals, whether it was the original apostles empowered by the Holy Spirit or whether it was those that they had laid hands on that had various gifts of inspiration. They would be directed by the Holy Spirit to convey these traditions, these hand-me-downs, these doctrines that would be handed down to us and obliged us to adhere to them. And so it shows there that not only was the verbal commands of an individual standing there authoritative, as in the case where Paul would come to like the city of Corinth, but also when he would send a letter to the city of Corinth, he would say, "Know that the words that I'm sending to you are the words of Christ." And it's just as authoritative in written form as it is in face-to-face verbal form.
5: Yes, and so isn't there a distinction then between divine tradition and man-made tradition?
3: Yeah, I was about to say that. People get hung up when they hear the phrase tradition because they immediately think about traditions of men. A tradition is a long-standing practice. When we introduce the traditions of men, we get in trouble. But a long-standing practice that comes from God, when Paul says, accept the things that have been spoken by the apostles with authority from the Holy Spirit, or the traditions that have been passed down from the Holy Spirit, today it is a tradition, it's a long-standing practice to partake of the Lord's Supper on the first day of the week. Why? Because Acts chapter 20 and verse 7, they did it. Why? Because in Acts chapter 2, they began to do it. They did it steadfastly. It's been a long-standing tradition in the church, a long-standing practice, because God said that's how we're to do it. And so the question is it a tradition from men or from God?
5: And what he's talking about here, divine tradition.
3: Divine tradition, yes.
5: Yes. Another question that we have tonight, what about Mark 16, 9 through 21, or rather verse 20? Some people want to talk about how in the ancient manuscripts, this was left out. So how would you respond to those who question that?
4: Well, we find in many of our Bibles a footnote to that effect, that this passage, it may be set off with asterisks or in brackets. And there's a note usually that the passage is missing in some of the ancient manuscripts. And what we have to understand is that there is no ancient copy of the original Bible. The Bible is derived as a compiled text. And so what we do is we have thousands of manuscripts, thousands or dozens of ancient translations into various languages. And what the the compilers do is they put all these together and see how they reinforce one another, and they work through and present a unified text. And the problem with this passage is that in two of the ancient manuscripts, those passages are missing. But we do have other evidence. We have, for example, the Alexandrian manuscript that does have it, which is very old. We also have the text that is present in some of the ancient translations that predate our oldest manuscripts. And we have quotations from it, attributing it as an inspired document from the second century, some of the church fathers. So there is, it's not that there's no evidence, it's just that some from the critical school really don't believe the miraculous elements that are contained in that section.
5: Yeah, which,
4: and that presents a motivation problem rather than a critical
5: problem. Yeah, that was my question. You know, okay, so what's the catalyst? What's the driving force to exclude it?
3: You know, it's very interesting, and I think it's very unfair because Jared mentioned that there's two manuscripts. Very frequently, when people oppose this, they will say some of the oldest manuscripts do not include this. If my memory serves me correctly, we have over 5,700 manuscripts. Two of them do not include it. It's the Codex, which means book, Sinaiticus, and the Codex Vaticanus. And they say, well, they're two of the oldest. If you take the top five oldest, the other three do contain this section of Scripture. And the vast majority, thousands of them, do contain it. Why don't they like it? It's what Jared just said. It's because they don't like some of the things that the text says there, and they're trying to take it out. I think particularly denominational people are trying to get around the command to be baptized is a big reason.
5: So really there's bias.
3: Yes.
5: Got a caller on the line. Chris is with us tonight. Chris, good to have you on the program.
6: Hey, guys. How are you doing?
5: Doing great. How are you?
6: Good. Hey, I was thinking about something while we were talking about this. You know, the two things that was kind of running through my mind that I was thinking about was, number one, you know, when you're talking about the epistle that was written to the Laodiceans, well, you know, for if we really think about it, whatever the epistle that was written to the Laodiceans, it would have to agree completely with every other scripture that we have, whether it's not going to be some new revelation. And that's generally what people are looking for, something that they can use to say, aha, you know, whatever this is, whatever the Book of Enoch or the you know, these books that are written by different ones supposedly, you know, they all contradict it. One book contradicts all these other books, these 39 old, 27 new books that we have. And so essentially what they're looking for is something that can contradict 66, you know, 66 that agree entirely and this one that would disagree. Yeah. And, I think about something that's interesting from Acts 15 from the Jerusalem Council is really the first recorded time that we see a letter sent out as authoritative. You know, we're going to send this letter out, and, you know, we're going to, you know, this is bound by the apostles and the elders at Jerusalem. And so we're sending this letter out, and all the way to where Peter, at the end of 2 Peter 3, when he writes, you know, he's talking about Paul's writing, and he says, as also in all his other epistles, speaking to them of things in which are some are hard to understand, which untaught, unstable people twist to their own destruction, as they do also with the rest of the Scripture. So this wasn't something that we've come up with 200, 300, 500 years later. Peter puts right on plain when he says that they do the rest of the Scripture. That's Old Testament, like Romans 15:4, whatever things written before time are written for our learning. You know, he's taken Paul's writing and placed them on the exact same plane as we would the book of Genesis or the any of the first five books that just about everybody would agree with equivocally.
3: You know, that brings a thought to my mind, and that is when we hear people talk about the lost books of the Bible today, it's not generally because someone thinks, hey, I found this book, this is such a treasure, I've got an additional portion of God's Word to study. Usually people bring it up as an excuse or at a criticism, and they want to say, well, I don't believe the Bible because there's lost books out there. Well,
4: if you don't mind me interrupting, or that it casts the Bible in a bad light or Christ in a bad light.
3: Yes, and they want to say, because there's lost books, I throw the whole thing out, is what they want to say. But, you know, if the Bible is truly the inspired Word of God, then this is a treasure. And if you compare this to a treasure map, if you found a treasure map with a great treasure and there was a little piece of it missing, would you say, well, the treasure's not real? Would you say, I'm just going to throw the whole map out because there's a little piece? Or would you search? But that's not the way people normally deal with this when they talk about the so-called lost books of the Bible. Yeah.
5: Chris, thank you so much for calling in tonight. Our time is about gone. But thank you. Appreciate those insights, and hope to hear from you again real soon.
6: All right. You guys have a good evening. Thanks.
7: Good night, Chris.
5: You know, I think when we conclude the program tonight, one of the things that we want to share with everyone is that we believe we have the all-sufficient scriptures. Everything, as you said a moment ago, that pertains to life and godliness, we have it. And so we don't have to question, do we have exactly what, you know, the Lord wants us to have? I think we have it.
4: Yes. Well, the Bible is a book that you can invest your soul into.
5: That's right.
4: You can count on it. You can say, like Paul would say, that I know in whom I have believed. And if you don't have, like I said before, earlier in the program, if you don't rest your life upon the Word of God, what are you going to put it into?
5: There's nothing else. Well, Peter said it. Lord, to whom shall we go? For you have the words of life eternal.
4: You go to the Humanist Manifesto? You going to go to, you know, communism, Mao Zedong, Buddhism? Where are you going to go to replace the Bible?
5: There's nothing. Don, did you have something?
3: This might be a good quote to end on. This is from Apologetics Press. They said, none of the books God intended to be in the Bible is lost. The phrase lost books refers only to those books of which no record exists. Whatever these lost books contained is irrelevant because we have the Word of God exactly as He wanted us to have it, nothing more and certainly nothing less.
5: Nothing lost.
3: Yeah.
5: Nothing lost may be excluded, but not lost.
3: Right.
5: Thank you guys for being with us tonight. Always thank you. Appreciate the study, and thank you for your research, and I think what has been said tonight been beneficial to a lot of people.
3: Absolutely. Thank you.
5: Hope you'll be back. Thank you so much for being a part of our program tonight. We appreciate the opportunity to come into your home every Thursday night, and we hope that our study tonight has benefited you, and we look forward to seeing you right back here again next Thursday night. Until then, may the Lord bless and keep you.
0: 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Thank you for watching.
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0: It's 62 degrees.

Hello, my name is Griffin Collins, and I have an exciting announcement. We will begin releasing a weekly devotional on Facebook titled Matters That Matter. In these weekly devotionals, we will discuss topics that are important and specific to the Lord's Church today. What does the Bible say about trusting others? Am I required to be faithful as a Christian? I pray that you will follow along with us as we explore matters that matter today.

Just a thought. What kind of music is authorized for worship in the New Testament church? That's a mouthful. Let's simplify it. Is instrumental music acceptable? That's really what it boils down to. Is instrumental music acceptable? Well, 1 Corinthians chapter 14 and verse 15 gives us first a clear picture of the few verses we're going to look at. The Bible says, "What is the conclusion then? I will pray with the Spirit. I will also pray with the understanding. I will sing with the Spirit, and I will also sing with the understanding." Why wouldn't he have written, "I will play with the Spirit and play with the understanding"? Well, musical instruments were not designed for use in the New Testament church. I had a friend once when I was in high school, and he told me, he said, "Michael, well, the way that one of our members at the congregation we attend, the way he praises and worships God is by playing his guitar." And I said, "Okay." I said, "So you're saying that the way this man praises God is by using his talent at guitar playing?" And he said, "Yes." And I said, "The Bible tells all men to sing and to praise and to worship God. So, can one man play the guitar and equivalently worship for all of us if we're all told and commanded to sing? If we're all told and commanded at the part of singing, the part of that part of our worship, if we're told everyone must participate, everyone should be able to play a guitar. Everyone should be able to play the drums, to play the piano, and that would just be nonsense. To imagine how many drums and guitars and pianos they would need would be nonsense. Instead, what if we just simplify it the way that the Bible said in Ephesians chapter 5 and verse 19, speaking to one another in psalms, hymns, and spiritual songs, singing and making melody in your heart to the Lord? Or again in Colossians chapter 3 and verse 16, which says, "Let the word of Christ dwell in you richly in all wisdom, teaching and admonishing one another in psalms, hymns, and spiritual songs, singing with grace in your hearts to the Lord." Another passage I think about is Hebrews chapter 13 and verse 15. The Bible says here, "Therefore by him let us continually offer the sacrifice of praise to God, that is the fruit of our lips, giving thanks to his name." It doesn't say anything in the Bible in those few verses about the fruit of our ability to play an instrument, the fruit of our ability to harmonize with a chorus in line in front of the congregation. It says all men, all women must sing to God, must sing praises. That settles it. That says that you and I, if we're going to please God in the way that we should, in the way that we need to, we're going to follow his commandments. We're going to say, God says sing, I'm going to say sing what? God says sing praises, then that's what I'm going to do. If God had permitted instrumental music to be an act of worship, he would have told us to do it. Specifically in the New Testament, you can't find any verse that says, "Praise me with an instrumental music." You can't find any verse in even the New Testament that says it's okay to worship me the way you think is acceptable. The Bible says, look, my thoughts are not your thoughts. The way that you worship is the way that I want you to worship. Look, when I go into worship, I don't say, "Lord, this is how I feel I should worship you." I don't care what you say about worship in your Bible and in the word that you've given me. What I think should be in our worship is what we're going to put in our worship. I believe we shouldn't have the Lord's Supper being a bread and fruit of the vine. I think we should have a hot dog and a Coke. It's not up to me to decide what's the Lord's Supper. God decided that. And the moment I begin to argue with him is the moment I get, as the expression goes, too big for my britches. Just a thought. The Bible has a clear commandment

Hi, I'm David Smith, and this is In a Word. You know, other than the word sin, perhaps there's no scarier word in the Bible, at least as far as it relates to man, than the word temptation, because one leads to the other. In the Bible, we read of temptation. In 1 Corinthians 10, verse 13, Paul says, "There hath no temptation taken you, but such as is common to man. But God is faithful, who will not suffer you to be tempted above that you are able, but will with the temptation also make a way of escape that you may be able to bear it." Notice the idea of temptation. In 1 Timothy 6 and verse 9, Paul says, "But they that will be rich fall into temptation and a snare, and into many foolish and hurtful lusts, which drown men in destruction and perdition." Notice the idea of temptation. In James 1:12, James writes and says, "Blessed is the man that endureth temptation. For when he is tried, he shall receive the crown of life, which the Lord hath promised to them that love him." So that's a fairly scary word when you realize that it's a test that men endure and must overcome it. And certainly God has made provisions for us to avoid temptation. But the idea is that temptation is a scary word because we know that temptation leads to the sin. The word itself, temptation, is a generic term, at least, because it carries the idea of an experiment. It means a trying, a proving. More specifically, in the context that we're referring to it today, it carries the idea of a test of man's integrity. It has to do with testing man's relationship with God. It is a test of man's fidelity to God. But sometimes in the Bible, that word is used in a very generic sense of just a general testing or proving, and so sometimes people get confused what God's role in temptation is. There are a set of temptations, a testings in the Bible where God is just simply trying or testing or proving the faith of man to bring it to another level. You can read about that in James chapter 1, beginning in verse 2, when he says, "My brethren, do not be basically surprised when you fall into divers or various kinds of temptations, trials." And he goes on to explain that there are some trials of our faith where it's not a temptation to sin, but it's God allowing us to enter into circumstances so that our faith can be tried and come out better on the other end. I'll give you a great example. In Genesis 22 and verse 1, it says that God did tempt Abraham. Now, the word there means to prove. It's not the idea of trying or proving or testing unto sin, but the idea is that he was moving Abraham's faith along so that at the end of the test, his faith was stronger than it was before he began. But the one we're concerned about today is that testing or trying of our fidelity. It's testing us in relationship to God. And you can read in the Bible about that very kind of temptation. So the question is, well, how does the devil do that? If there is such a thing as a temptation to sin, then how does the devil do that? Well, in James 1, verses 14 and 15, the Bible says, "But every man is tempted." Now, here's the test of our fidelity to God. "When he is drawn away of his own lust and enticed, then when lust hath conceived, it bringeth forth sin, and sin, when it is finished, bringeth forth death." Now, I'm not much of a fisherman, but I know people who are. And I know some guys who spend a lot of money on very fancy lures that they throw into the water that's supposed to attract the fish, and some of them work very effectively. They take their rod and reel and they cast that lure out into the water, and that shiny, you know, you've got the spin bait, whatever it is, it's out in the water and it reflects on the water, or maybe the way it wiggles in the water, it attracts the attention of the fish. What the fish is not cognizant of is that there's a hook inside that lure, and when he grabs that shiny lure, he's hooked. And that same language is being used by the writer James to show that that's what happens in temptation. That the devil is appealing to our desires, and he appeals to us in a very fancy, flashy, shiny way. It's sort of the whipped cream and the cherry on top. It looks very good, but when we take the bite, there's poison on the inside. That's how he does it. Now, exactly what does he tempt us with? In 1 John 2, 15 and 17, or through 17, John says, "Love not the world, neither the things that are in the world. If any man love the world, the love of the Father is not in him. For all that is in the world, the lust of the flesh and the lust of the eyes and the pride of life, is not of the Father, but is of the world. And the world passeth away and the lust thereof, but he that doeth the will of God abideth forever." So he appeals to us on the basis of the lust of the flesh and the lust of the eyes and the pride of life. Those are avenues of temptation for us.
Now, we learn from Jesus that it's not a sin to be tempted, but it is a sin to give in to the sin. He was tempted. And so we say, okay, now if Jesus was tempted, but He overcame the temptation, then how do we do it like He did? In Matthew 4, 1 through 11, He did it by taking the Bible and properly applying the Scripture to every single predicament that He found Himself in. And when you do that, just like Jesus, you will be able to do what James calls resisting the devil. Temptation is a scary word, because if temptation is imbibed, if we take a hold of it just like a fish to a lure to the bait, then we sin. And sin brings forth death, and we don't want to do that. So how do we overcome the temptation? Just like Jesus, with the Word of God. It's a scary word, but it's a word that can be overcome. Temptation. That's been our word for the day. I'm David Smith, and this is In a Word. No.

I was in Point Clear recently. I had a conference there and had some people to meet. I also wanted to see a good friend whose mom had died, and my nephew was having surgery there, so there's where I went. While I was there, I took a seat in the restaurant and looked around, and these thoughts came to mind as I felt a little bit alone. The thoughts are a poem. The guy on the piano walked away, Renee, but someone followed her back home. The girl at the table sang along. It seems for her a sad, wistless song. Young people there speak their mind, but find so much resistance from their time. It's time alone that can speak to the thousand people in the street. Who knows what they will find when age alone seeks peace of mind? The troubles we find down below always seem to ebb and flow. The beauty of this world runs deep, and to our lives it should creep. So we should stop now and hear the sound. Look carefully all around. Like the girl at the table, we sing along. But when it's time to go, we go on alone. It all made me feel kind of alone. And then I remembered, we are never alone. I can do all things through Him who strengthens me. Philippians 4:13. I'm Robbie Owens, and that's my humble opinion.

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2: It's time to enjoy the Christian life again. I'm going to speak quickly here early so that we can get to the practical part of the sermon. Let me just say as we began that Christianity is intended to be a life of joy and enjoyment. That's God's design. You read passages like John 10. Jesus said, "I'm come that they may have life and have it more abundantly." John 14, Jesus said, "I leave you peace, my peace." 1 John 1, Paul says, "I write these things," that John does, "that your joy may be full." Philippians 4, "Rejoice in the Lord always, and again I say rejoice." It is sad indeed when things that are intended to produce joy don't. And yet sometimes that's the case. I could talk about other examples of that. Marriage is intended to produce joy, but sometimes it doesn't. Children are intended to produce joy. They are a heritage of the Lord, but sometimes they don't. They produce stress and other challenges and difficulties. Things that are supposed to produce joy, sometimes, sadly, they don't. I would say this as we move further and quickly, and we won't develop all of these thoughts. I'll just say them with you as we pass by. Joy and enjoyment is personal and it's relative. Here's what I mean by that. The reason we find joy in certain things has to do, and it's connected to our maturity at the time in our lives. There are things as children we often enjoy and find joy in that as adults we don't do anymore. In fact, we would think them silly, and we don't find any enjoyment in them. And then it's also in reverse. There are things as adults we enjoy that we never would have as children. Has to do with maturity. God talks about that as he deals with Israel. There are things when they were immature, they thought the most pressing need they had was getting out of bondage, and so they joyed in that, getting out of bondage. In Exodus 15, they sing, they're rejoicing. But go into the land, and you often find them doing something different. Some reasons why we should enjoy the Christian life. These will again be in bullet point because we want to get to the book of Philippians and talk about some practical ways we can once again enjoy Christianity. But I would be remiss if we didn't talk about very quickly. There are numerous reasons we should enjoy the Christian life. Among them are these: God's love, John 3:16. You can't enjoy God's love. Christ's death for you, Matthew 26:26 through 28. Salvation from bondage, Romans 1:16 and 17. Don't worry about writing these, they're taping it. Forgiveness of sins, Ephesians 1 and verse number 7. The church, Matthew 16, 18, and 19. We've had a great week together as the Lord's church. You've got to enjoy that. Translated out of darkness into the kingdom of his dear son, Colossians 1:13. The gospel, Romans 1:16 and 17. The resurrection, 1 Corinthians 15. Heaven instead of hell, 1 John 5:11 through 13. And that's just a few of the reasons we should enjoy Christianity. Let me share with you quickly some reasons we may not. And I don't know if you are. Maybe I should have asked before we began. Are you enjoying Christianity? Some reasons you may not. Some people aren't enjoying Christianity maybe like they should because they have misplaced expectations. They thought they were getting one thing and then they got and became a Christian, they got something else. Maybe it's ignorance or maybe it's just bad information. Maybe they have these kinds of concepts about God. If you read through your Bible, there is one conclusion you will draw, and that is the Bible is a book of redemption. That God is interested in saving the world. In fact, Ephesians chapter 3, verses 1 through 6, the Apostle Paul says what the mystery is. And friends, the mystery is the Bible. That's it. And what the mystery is, verse 6 says that the Gentiles should be fellow heirs and of the same body, partakers of the grace of God and reconciled into one body, the Jew, Gentile, all of humanity reconciled into one body. If you go into the Bible expecting something else, then friends, sadly, you're going to be disappointed. What you're going to find in the Bible is revelation, inspiration, confirmation, and preservation. You're going to find the mystery revealed, the will of God accomplished, the death, burial, and resurrection of Jesus Christ, the purchase of the church, the forgiveness of sins, the outpouring of the Holy Spirit, and ultimately, the revelation of this book that you and I possess. That's what Christianity is about. The mystery has been revealed, and John writes in the Revelation, chapter 10 and verse number 7, the mystery is finished. Now, if you have some other expectation of God as you read through your Bible, you are again probably going to find yourself at some point not enjoying this religion as much as you should. You could very well get the wrong information about being a Christian and what that means. Sometimes people don't enjoy Christianity because someone told them the wrong thing about becoming one. Maybe they were told God is going to take care of everything. He's going to give you everything you ask. He's going to take all of your problems away and you won't have any more concerns or cares. Now, if you just take a cursory reading of the New Testament, I don't mean dig deep. I mean just surface read it. You will find out that's not true. Matthew chapter 5, Jesus doesn't even make it out of the first address. In fact, in our Bible, it's verses 10 to 12 of chapter 5. Blessed are they which are persecuted for righteousness' sake, for theirs is the kingdom of heaven. Blessed are ye when men shall revile you and persecute you and say all manner of evil against you falsely for my sake. Verse 12 opens with this word, rejoice. For what? Persecution for my name's sake. In fact, he goes further than just rejoice. He says, rejoice and be exceeding glad. For great is your reward in heaven, for so persecuted they the prophets which were before you. Matthew 14, 7, Jesus said, for the poor you'll always have with you. 2 Corinthians 8 and verse number 9, the Apostle Paul says Jesus was poor. God's desire, his line of demarcation for our happiness and contentment and joy, food and raiment. 1 Timothy 6, 7 and 8. What's the reason for that? For you brought nothing into this world and certain you can carry nothing out. Which means if you came with nothing and you have something, you're ahead of the game. Rejoice. Nobody? 2 Timothy 3, 12, yea, and all that will live godly in Christ Jesus shall suffer persecution. Either expressly in the Bible or by way of example, the exact opposite of that concept of Christianity is taught. If you live for Christ, you will suffer and you can rejoice. There will always be poor people and some of them will be believers. Christ himself was poor. If you have food and raiment, be content. If you live godly, you will suffer. The wrong information about Christianity will rob you of the joy that ought to be yours in Christ. Then there's the possibility that you could have the wrong information about the members that will help you make up the body. They'll always treat you right. Believers are better than non-believers. Since there is only one church, the people will always do right by you. Members will always share with you. They will care for you. They will never talk about you. There will be no cliques, no hatred, no envy, no jealousy, no backbiting or gossip. You know, sometimes just hearing something can help you understand the absurdity of it. Doesn't that sound absurd? The New Testament is written to the church. Now then consider all the problems that's written about in the church. Most of her challenges are within. Read 1st and 2nd Corinthians, Galatians, Colossians, 1st and 2nd Thessalonians, 1st and 2nd Timothy, Titus. These are members having problems often with members. Philemon, Hebrews, James, 1st and 2nd Peter. Well, the whole New Testament. Brethren are sometimes completely unreasonable when their strict and harsh judgment of the church. You should know about the Lord's church, Christians are human beings. The result of that is, Peter says, we start in Christ like babes. The brethren in Corinth were babes. They were immature. As a result, they acted poorly. Christianity is a new way of thinking, living, and being. It takes us all time to grow out of bad habits, bad thoughts, and bad actions. Clearly, no one should hurt you. That's absolutely true. God would not have it so. But to live as if it doesn't or can't happen, at best, that's just a very immature outlook. Ephesians 4:32 says, be kind one to another. Ephesians 4:22 through 24 talks about taking off and putting on. It takes some time. The net result is this, though. All along, all around the brotherhood and inside of the Lord's body are a lot of unhappy, non-joy-having Christians because of other members. And so they make these kinds of statements that ought not to be made. Sad statements like, if Christians behave like this, I was better off in the world. No, you were not. Stop it. Nobody's better outside of the body of Christ. Nobody. These people in the church are just like the world. Well, in a sense, yes, both groups are human. But one group is covered by the blood of Jesus. I heard a preacher say, we aren't better than the world, but we're better off. A major oversight from this kind of view is the person who has no joy in Christ, who judges the church harshly and critically, often overlooks the fact that they are part of the church. Therefore, they have the same duties, the same responsibilities, the same obligations as every other member. If your brother does you wrong, go to him. Have you? Pray for them which despitefully use you. Do you? Return not evil for evil. Did you? Better to give than to receive. Well, is that how you're living your life as a Christian? Let no corrupt communication come out of your mouth either. There is no joy in allowing in yourself what you condemn in others. No, you will not have joy in Christ if that is the case. Let me, in these last few minutes, move to the book of Philippians and talk about how we can renew, rekindle, and enjoy this Christian life. If anybody seemed to, in the New Testament, encapsulate the idea of joy in Christ, the Apostle Paul would be that person. Point number one, how can I if I'm not? Because it's time. Point number one, renew your joy for Christ-centered preaching. Think back, if you can, before Christ-centered preaching became judgmental, before Christ-centered preaching became harsh, before you began to think that Christ-centered preaching was unkind, before Christ-centered preaching became hate speech, before that, you probably enjoyed hearing about Jesus, your Savior. He is Christ, the power of God and the Savior of the world. There was a time when you enjoyed hearing that kind of preaching. The Apostle Paul found joy in it. You can take the time to read through the first 15, 16 verses there. Let us drop down in verse number 16 and begin with the Apostle Paul when he says in verse 15, some indeed preach Christ, even of envy and strife, and some also of goodwill. The one preach Christ of contention, not sincerely, supposing to add affliction to my bonds, but the other of love, knowing that I am set for the defense of the gospel. It's verse 18. Paul says, what then? Notwithstanding, in every way, whether in pretense or in truth, Christ is preached. Listen to the next phrase. And I therein do rejoice. Yea, and I will rejoice. Why are you having joy, Paul? Because Christ is being preached. And it probably has to do with everything else that has to be preached if you preach Christ. If you preach Christ, you have to preach the Father. If you preach Christ, you have to preach the Holy Spirit. If you preach Christ, you have to preach the church. If you preach Christ, you have to preach his deity. If you preach Christ, you have to preach salvation. If you preach Christ, you have to preach all men reconciled to God in one body. Paul says, whether somebody does that in pretense, he doesn't even mean it. Whether somebody does that insincerely, doesn't matter to me. If Christ is preached, I rejoice. Yea, and I will rejoice. Friends, if you and I will get back to longing for the time, can't wait to hear Christ preach. No, we're not preaching preachers. That's not what we preach. We don't. Gotta go. Number two. Revive your longing to be with Christ. Notice what Paul says in verse 19. First three words are this: for I know. Paul knows something. What do you know, Paul? This will turn out to my salvation. Friends, the long and short of it is this: if you want to enjoy Christianity, you have to know that you're saved now and that you will be saved eternally in a while. You have to know that. If you doubt that, it will be disastrous to your joy. It will debilitate your faith. It will cause you to have dark moments and sadness, destructive and damning. That's what doubt is. There is no enjoyment in doubting. James says a double-minded man is unstable in a few of his ways. That good King James in your Bible? Why don't people have joy? They doubt God. They doubt their salvation. Paul doesn't. I know it. Is it going to turn to my salvation? He goes on a little further, and he says words you and I will have to wonder if we can say them. Slide down to verse number 21. For to me to live is Christ. To die is gain. But if I live in the flesh, this is the fruit of my labor. Yet what I should choose, I wot not, for I am in a strait betwixt two, having a desire to depart and to be with Christ, which is far better. Do you still feel that way? You remember when you first heard the gospel and obeyed it? Somebody talked to you about heaven and you couldn't wait to go? You remember when occasionally back in the day you used to pray, even so, Lord Jesus, come quickly. You remember when thoughts of heaven danced through your mind about the possibilities of not just being with God, seeing Jesus, being in eternity, unrobed and unmasked from this material, fleshly, hurtful, painful world. At last, and all you could think about one day, what happened? Maybe we've gotten entangled with the affairs of this life, 2 Timothy 2, 3, and 4. Maybe sin has crept into our hearts and into our lives and it's become comfortable like an old friend. Maybe now we're afraid of death. The subject comes up and we talk about it in hushed tones. No Christians want to talk about death anymore. Maybe you doubt that you're going. Maybe you doubt whether or not you're saved. Maybe every night you go home wondering, is this the night and if I should make it? And you can hear it reflected sometimes in our prayer lives. We'll be in the middle of a service offering up our faithful devotion to the God that we love and His Son. And people will pray as if God is displeased with us. Begging the Father, if maybe, possibly, you could find your way somehow, just maybe, let us say, Peter says, as such, there should be abundantly administered. Nobody talks like that. Nobody talks like Paul. Nobody says anymore, I'm in a strait betwixt two. I have a desire to depart. Nobody has a desire to depart anymore. Everybody is clinging on to this physical, material world. God, please don't take me today because I don't know what my fate would be. No, I assure you, there'll be no joy in that kind of living. Christ saves. His blood cleanses. He is sanctified once forever. We sin, we repent. We don't get baptized again. Are you saved or aren't you? If you don't know it, there'll be no joy. Number three, recommit to having the mind of Christ. Chapter 2, the first 5 verses, the Apostle Paul talks about that. The Apostle Paul wanted to think like Christ. If he was able to think like Christ, he knew he could behave like Christ. He wanted to live like Christ. In such a case, joy would be the result. Notice verse 1, verse 2, if there be therefore any consolation in Christ, if any comfort of love, if any fellowship of the Spirit, if any bowels and mercies, fulfill ye my joy, that ye be like-minded, having the same love, being of one accord, of one mind. Let nothing be done through strife or vainglory, but in lowliness of mind, let each esteem others better than themselves. Look not every man on the things of his own things, but every man also on the things of others. Let this mind be in you, which was also in Christ Jesus. What kind of mind is it? It's a mind of humility. It's a mind of service. That's what verse 6, 7, 8, 9, and 10 tell us. In fact, verse 7 says of Christ, though he was in the form of God, did not hold it to something to be grasped or held on to. Verse 7 is an indictment on humanity. God in the body, the Bible says, made himself of no reputation. That's all we do. It is a permanent, perpetual indictment of all men throughout the ages who had to tell the world how great they were and demanded to be remembered. We have statues and legends and stories and poems and songs and monuments and coins and libraries and holidays and you name it. And all that history tells us is humanity boasts about how great humanity is. And God was in a body, and he didn't want to make himself a reputation. What did he do? He served. He humbled himself and became a servant. Notice verse number 8. Being found in fashion as a man, he humbled himself and became obedient unto death, even the death of the cross. Note the result of that humility. Verse number 9. Wherefore God also hath highly exalted him and given him a name which is above every name. You remember when we all used to know and say that the way up is down? When will we return to the reality that service, not selfishness, makes us happy? It is ironic that the more you think of yourself, the less peace you enjoy. The more you serve yourself, the less joy you have. And the more you consume for yourself, the less content you are. How could Jesus be a man of sorrow and a man of joy, peace, love, and happiness? He humbled himself, he served others, he became obedient, and God exalted. You want to be joyful again? Then let this mind be in you, which was also in Christ Jesus. Number 4, start serving and stop complaining. Immediately after talking about Jesus and his service and his humility and his obedience and his death and his exaltation, Paul says in verse number 13, "For it is the will, it is God which worketh in you both to will and to do his good pleasure. Do all things without murmurings and disputings, that ye may be blameless and harmless, the sons of God without rebuke, in the midst of a crooked and perverse nation, among whom ye shine as lights in the world." Number 1, focus on God. Verse number 13 says, "It is God who worketh in you, both to will and to do his good will." You know, the first part of Christianity is Christ. On some level, then, if we're not enjoying Christianity, it means we're not enjoying Christ. When did we stop focusing on God? That's what Paul does. That's what Paul writes. Start with God. It's his will we're trying to accomplish. But then secondly, he says, do all things. How many things do you do without murmuring and disputing? We would do all well to remember that we are servants. The word servant has a little bit of cachet to it, so we probably should say bondservant. But bondservant in English doesn't quite do what this word does for us, and that is we're slaves. Consider this slave-master relationship. Jesus is our master, and we are his slaves. You remember when we used to think like that as Christians? Now, hurriedly, let me say, this is not your typical slave-master relationship. In this relationship, the master, he didn't go buy a slave and then work the slave for no price, no money. He didn't do that. The master didn't go buy the slave and then beat the slave for disobedience. This master didn't do that. The master didn't go buy the slave, work the slave for no pay, beat the slave for disobedience, and maim or kill the slave if he tried to escape. You know, under such conditions, we might could see why somebody may not have joy and be obedient. But as I said, this is not your typical relationship. You know, in this relationship, in order to buy the slaves, the master shed his blood. The master died for the slaves. When the slave was purchased, the master brought the slave home. He didn't just leave him in the field. He said, "Come into the house. I want to make you a steward." In other words, I want to entrust you with some of my goods. Didn't make him a higher hand and lead him in the field. In fact, we might say he gave him stock in the company. But not only that, he further elevated the steward and then said, "I want to adopt you as my son. And if you're my son, then you're my heir." You don't just have stock in the company. You don't just work in the field for the company. You're not just in the house and you have stock in the company. As my son, you own the company. As a son, then, the master says, "Son, I want you to live like me." I want you to be meek and lowly because I am. I want you to serve because I serve. I want you to be good and kind and just and honorable and loving because I am. Master eventually says, I want you to come home with me to heaven. Now maybe you can answer then why this slave, this steward, this son, and eventually this friend wouldn't do all things for his master. The verse says do all things, but then it talks about how? Without murmuring and disputing. First, focus on God. Second, obey, do all things. Third, without murmurings and disputings. Let me ask you this. When's the last time you found joy in that? Christian friends, if we are not careful and mindful and humble slaves who become sons, we will be among the greatest complainers the world has ever known. We could be like Israel before we know it. They wanted deliverance, God delivered. They wanted water, God gave water. They wanted bread, God gave manna. They wanted rest, God gave Canaan. They wanted. He gave. He gave his miracles. He gave his servants. He gave his law. He gave his tabernacle so he could commune and be among them. God gave and gave and gave. And what did they do? They complained. Why? Because they were full. Deuteronomy 16 through 12. Houses they didn't build, vineyards they didn't plant, wells they didn't dig, and what happened? They forgot. Let me ask you, friends, have we? Far too many Christians have adopted this mindset of Israel and have stopped enjoying freedom from bondage and the blessings from God. Most come to buildings, they didn't build them. Most come to programs, they didn't create them. Most hear sermons, they didn't write them. Most enjoy everything made possible by the Lord and his church. And what do? Murmur and complain about nearly everything. Ask them to show up, no time. Ask them to pitch in, can't do it. Ask them to make a sacrifice, time, money, energy, no. Ask them to serve. And they cannot. I assure you this, murmurers and complainers don't enjoy much of anything. And I promise you this, they don't enjoy Christianity. I have been doing well with our time all week, and it won't stop now. The brethren have been gracious to invite me and to have me, and I appreciate it very much. But friends, if you just keep reading through the book of Philippians, you can imitate the Apostle Paul. I'll give you a few more points, but I won't go into any of them. Chapter 3, Paul talks about the flesh. And so I would urge, replace your allegiance and commitment to the flesh with your allegiance to Christ and the church. And if you will find out who your family really is, if you will at last come to believe that blood trumps blood, what do you mean? The blood flowing through your veins from your physical family is secondary to the blood flowing as a result of Jesus Christ. Blood trumps blood. Friends, you just got to learn your family. And if you do, you can enjoy Christ again. If somebody in the New Testament seems to grasp the concept of having joy, I believe the book of Philippians is so powerful and so positive because it says so much about the Apostle Paul and his outlook. And writing from prison, having little to nothing, the bond man writes to freed men, rejoice in the Lord. And again, I say rejoice. If a man can have joy in Christ from prison, can't you and I in freedom? May God help us. If you don't find joy in Christianity, and you don't find joy in Christ. And friends, if you don't find joy in Christ, something has gone terribly wrong in our understanding and our appreciation for the goodness of God and the blood of Jesus. Will you pray with me? Our loving Father in heaven, hallowed be your holy and righteous name. Father, we all sometimes may lose sight, and maybe it's the world, and While we don't want to offer excuses, Father, the reality is maybe sometimes it's just our unthankfulness and our lack of devotion and commitment to you. But Father, whatever the case, may we appreciate and thank you. And may we have joy in being saved and not lost. And may we have joy in being able to commune with you and not be estranged. And may we have joy, Father, in knowing that we're saved and that you want us in heaven and that Jesus' blood makes it possible. And Father, whatever we're experiencing now, may nothing rob us of

0: 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If you follow Him and His Word, you will come to know the true meaning of life.
1: May I talk to you about a better life? Oh, they're precious. They're indescribable. They're awesome. I'm talking about Bryce, Bill, Parker, Connor. So many of the young people that are in Bible classes every Sunday and every Wednesday. Their parents bring them because they want them to learn about God and God's holy Word. They realize the value of having them there every time the doors are open. They learn just a little bit more of God's Word, another great story that really happened, some things that will help them later on in their life. The value of teaching small children. These young ones are only 3, 4, 5 years of age, but they learn so much. Bill just a few days ago was quoting in Genesis chapter 2, something that he had heard on Adventures with Chip, a children's program on GBN. And he had learned this passage. Some say you can't learn when you're that age. Oh, that's just not true. And their parents realize the value of teaching children. In Deuteronomy chapter 6, we are admonished to teach our children when we're standing, sitting, lying, at all times, teach them the statutes and commandments of God. And in Proverbs 22 and verse 6, we read, train up a child in the way he should go, and when he is old, will not depart from it. Paul made this statement to the Ephesian brethren, words that we need to listen to very carefully today. Paul made this statement, and ye fathers, provoke not your children to wrath, but bring them up in the nurture and the admonition of the Lord. Teach your children. Teach them the Word of God. Teach them about God. Show them God in your life for the best life possible.

0: Welcome to a time of Bible readings and hymns with your host, David Kenny, of the Wadsworth Church of Christ on West Good Avenue in Wadsworth, Ohio. When the moonlight
1: glows. Mark chapter 6. And he went out from thence and came into his own country, and his disciples followed him. And when the Sabbath day was come, he began to teach in the synagogue. And many hearing him were astonished, saying, From whence hath this man these things? And what wisdom is this which is given unto him, that even such mighty works are wrought by his hands? Is not this the carpenter, the son of Mary, the brother of James and Joseph, and of Judah and Simon? Are not his sisters here with us? And they were offended at him. But Jesus said unto them, A prophet is not without honor, but in his own country, and among his own kin, and his own house. And he could not there do no mighty work, save that he laid hands upon a few sick folk, and healed them. And he marveled because of their unbelief, and he went round about the village, teaching. And he called unto them the 12, and began to send them forth by two and two, and gave them power over unclean spirits, and commanded them that they should take nothing for their journey, save a staff only, no scrip, no bread, no money in their purse, but be shod with sandals, and not put on two coats. And he said unto them, In what place whithersoever ye enter into the house, there abide till ye depart from that place. And whosoever shall not receive you, nor hear you, when ye depart thence, shake off the dust under your feet for a testimony against them. Verily I say unto you, it shall be more tolerable for Sodom and Gomorrah in the day of judgment than for that city. And they went out and preached that men should repent. And they cast out many devils, and anointed with oil many that were sick, and healed them. And King Herod heard of him, for his name was spread abroad. And he said that John the Baptist was risen from the dead, and therefore mighty works do show forth themselves in him. Others said that it is Elias, and others said that it is a prophet, or as one of the prophets. But when Herod heard thereof, he said, It is John, whom I beheaded. He is risen from the dead. For Herod himself had sent forth and laid hold upon John and bound him in prison for Herodias' sake, his brother Philip's wife, for he had married her. For John had said unto Herod, It is not lawful for thee to have thy brother's wife. Therefore Herodias had a quarrel against him and would have killed him, but she could not. For Herod feared John, knowing that he was a just man and holy, and observed him. And when he had heard him, he did many things and heard him gladly. And when a convenient day was come, that Herod on his birthday made a supper to his lord. Lords, high captains, and chief estates of Galilee. And when the daughter of the said Herodias came in, and danced and pleased Herod, and them that sat with him, the king said unto the damsel, Ask of me whatsoever thou wilt, and I will give it thee. And he sware unto her, Whatsoever thou shalt ask of me, I will give it thee unto the half of my kingdom. And she went forth and said unto her mother, What shall I ask? And she said, The head of John the Baptist. And she came in straightway with haste unto the king, and asked, saying, I will that thou givest me by and by in a charger the head of John the Baptist. And the king was exceeding sorry, yet for his oath's sake, and for their sakes which sat with him, he would not reject her. Immediately the king sent an executioner, and commanded his head to be brought, and he went and beheaded him in the prison, and brought his head in a charger, and gave it to the damsel, and the damsel gave it to her mother. And when his disciples heard of it, they came and took up his corpse, and laid it in a tomb. And the apostles gathered themselves together unto Jesus, and told him all things, both what they had done, and what they had taught. And he said unto them, Come ye yourselves apart into a desert place, and rest a while. For there were many coming and going, that they had no leisure so much as to eat. And they departed into a desert place by ship privately. And the people saw them departing, and many knew him, and ran afoot thither out of all the cities, and out went them, and came together unto him. And Jesus, when he came out, saw much people, and was moved with compassion toward them, and because they were at sheep, not having a shepherd, and he began to teach them many things. And when the day was now far spent, his disciples came unto him, and said, This is a desert place, and now the time is far past. Send them away, that they may go into the country round about, and into the villages, and buy themselves bread. For they have nothing to eat. He answered and said unto them, Give ye them to eat. And they say unto him, Shall we go and buy 200 pennies worth of bread, and give them to eat? He saith unto them, How many loaves have ye? Go and see. And when they knew, they say, 5 and 2 fishes. And he commanded them to make all sit down by companies upon the green grass. And they sat down in ranks by hundreds and by fifties. And when he had taken the 5 loaves and the 2 fishes, he looked up to heaven and blessed and broke the loaves and gave them to his disciples to set before them. And the 2 fishes divided he among them all. And they did all eat and were filled. And he took up the 12 baskets full of the fragments and of the fishes. And they that did eat of the loaves were about 5,000 men. And straightway he constrained his disciples to go into the ship and to go to the other side before unto Bethsaida, while he sent away the people. And when he had sent them away, he departed into a mountain to pray. And when even was come, the ship was in the midst of the sea, and he alone on the land. And he saw them toiling and rowing, for the wind was contrary unto them. And about the 4th watch of the night, he cometh unto them, walking upon the sea, and would have passed by them. But when they saw him walking upon the sea, they supposed it had been a spirit, and cried out. For they all saw him, and were troubled. And immediately he talked with them, and saith unto them, Be of good cheer, it is I, be not afraid. And he went up unto them into the ship, and the wind ceased, and they were sore amazed in themselves beyond measure, and wondered. For they considered not the miracle of the loaves, for their heart was hardened. And when they had passed over, they came into the land of Gennesaret, and drew to the shore. And when they were come out of the ship, straightway they knew him, and ran through that whole region round about, and began to carry about in beds those that were sick, where they heard he was. And whithersoever he entered into a village, or cities, or country, they laid the sick in the streets, and besought him that they might touch, if it were, but the border of his garment. And as many as touched him were made whole.

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In the long ago, Job asked, if a man dies, shall he live again? Job 14, verse 14. We come down the time of the New Testament and Jesus answers that question definitively. Jesus said, if we believe in Him, we will die, but we will live again with the hope of the resurrection. Why should a person become a Christian? Friend, because of eternity. Because of the fact that when a man dies, he will live again either in heaven if he's faithful to God, or in hell if he's not faithful to God. The only safe way, the only right way is to become a Christian so that you can have the hope and joy of living with God in heaven. You know, to really understand this principle, we need to understand that eternity is real. Ecclesiastes 3 verse 11, God has put eternity in our hearts. That means we can have some kind of concept of eternity. God Himself is seen as being eternal. Deuteronomy 33 verse 27, the Holy Spirit is described as the eternal Spirit. Hebrews 19 verse 4, and Jesus Himself is identified as having eternity with God. John 17 3, as coexisting from eternity with God. And so we've got God, He's eternal, the Holy Spirit's eternal, Jesus is eternal, and friend, if we're going to believe in the Bible, we've got to realize eternity is something that awaits all of us. The Bible tells us very clearly that this is the promise. God has promised us eternal life. 1 John 2, verse 25. And so realize today that after this life, you and I, we are going to live somewhere for eternity. Now, in view of that, we ought to obey the gospel and become a Christian because we want to go to heaven for eternity. Jesus said, if I go, I'll come again and receive you to myself, that where I am, there you may be also. In my Father's house are many mansions or dwellings. If it were not so, Jesus said, I would have told you. Friend, the promise of heaven for all eternity ought to make us want to obey the gospel, that place where there be no more sin, no more sorrow, no more death, no more crying. Revelation 21 verses 3 and 4. Don't you want to go to a place like that? A home not made with hands, eternal in the heavens? 2 Corinthians 5 verse 1 following. Paul said it this way, I consider that the sufferings of this present day are not worthy to be compared with the glory which shall be revealed in us. Truly, heaven will be worth it all. And so become a Christian because of eternity, because you want to go to heaven there, and because you don't want to go to hell. Friend, I can assure you today, you don't want to go to hell. The Bible says in Mark 9 verse 44 that hell is a place where the worm or the maggot never dies and the fire is never quenched. Revelation 20 verses 13 and 14, it is an eternal fire. Matthew 25, they're weeping and gnashing of teeth. Think about the rich man in hell and torment. He wanted one drop of water, for I'm tormented in this flame. We want to go to heaven, and friend, we don't want to go to hell. God doesn't want anybody to be lost. The Bible says in 1 Timothy 2 verse 4, God wants all men to be saved and come to a knowledge of the truth. And so become a Christian today because eternity is real, heaven is too beautiful to miss out on, and hell is too horrible to be spending your life there, to spend your life there for eternity. If you haven't become a Christian, won't you do so today because of eternity? The only way to do that is by obedience to the gospel of Jesus Christ. Friend, are you sure that you are a Christian? There's a lot of people who think that they are Christians, but they've not really done what God says they must do. Have you heard the Word of God? Romans 10:17 says, faith comes by hearing, and hearing by the Word of God. Have you, once you've heard the Word, believed that Jesus is the Son of God? You know, Philip and the Ethiopian nobleman are riding down the road and in the chariot, and you come to a certain water, and he says, hey, here's water. What hinders me from being baptized? If you believe with all your heart, you may. Acts chapter 8, verse 36 following. Have you repented of sin in your life? Jesus said, unless you repent, you'll all likewise perish. Luke 13, 5. Have you made the good confession? Romans 10, verses 9 and 10, the Scripture teaches, with the heart, with the mind, one believes unto righteousness, and with the mouth, confession is made unto salvation.
Have you been baptized in water for the forgiveness of your sins? The Bible teaches baptism doth now also save us. 1 Peter 3:21. Jesus himself said, unless a man is born of water and the Spirit, he cannot enter the kingdom of God. Are you sure you're a child of God? Friend, we're asking you to think soberly about it today, and here's why. Because of eternity. We want you to go to heaven. We don't want you to go to hell, and God doesn't either. If you've not obeyed the gospel in view of eternity, become a Christian today.

0: Do you think that Noah ever thought, has God forgotten about me? It took Noah over 100 years to build the ark, according to Genesis chapter 6, 7, and 8. And then, once they got inside the ark, it rained for 40 days and 40 nights. And then, after the rain ceased, Genesis 7:24 tells us that the waters prevailed upon the earth 150 days. Had we been in that position, do you think that we may have thought, has God forgotten about me? But the Bible is reassuring to us. And surely Noah's faith led him to be without a shadow of a doubt of this fact, found in Genesis 8:1. And God remembered Noah and every living thing and all the cattle that was with him in the ark. And God made a wind to pass over the earth, and the waters assuaged, or they lowered. And God remembered Noah. Young people, if we are faithfully serving God today, we can be confident. Although it may seem at times that storms of life are plaguing us, things may not always go the way that we expect them to, quite as well as we thought they would. But God will remember those who are faithful to Him. The eyes of the Lord are over the righteous, 1 Peter 3 tells us, and His ears are open unto their prayers. God will watch over us. God is faithful to us. And God will keep His promises to us. God will be with us throughout the time that we have on earth. Let's be faithful to God and trust our lives into His care. This is truth that we as young people need to know.
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0: It's 61 degrees.
2: Now, the title of our lesson tonight, per the worksheet, is Stairway to Heaven. I changed that title a little bit. I think the worksheet title is Jacob Fled Home, but I want to go with Stairway to Heaven because I find that title very fascinating, and it's exactly what we find here in Genesis chapter 28. Now, the book of Genesis is a book of history. The word Genesis literally means beginnings. It is the book of beginnings, but it also records for us the beginning of human history. But you see, the value in the book of Genesis isn't merely found within its historical significance, even though that is significant. We recognize that historical and archaeological finds all across the world continue to verify and prove that which we read of within the inspired Word of God. But its value is not simply from a historical perspective. The value of the book of Genesis is religious significance. You see, without the book of Genesis, we could turn to any number of books within our Old Testaments and we would not understand what they're talking about, because the book of Genesis in its beginnings lay a beginning foundation for the remainder of the Word of God. And that's not only to the Old Testament, that's also to the New Testament. Many of the lessons and many of the things that we find within the New Testament are first established within the book of Genesis. But you see, the book of Genesis records for us a specific theme that we find all throughout the inspired Holy Scriptures, and that theme is simply how God interacts with man. We see how God operates with man. You see, God has always allowed man to have the information that he needs in order to survive. God has always afforded man the free will that he has in order to make decisions according to the decisions that he wants to make, even though God knows that those decisions may end in folly and it may end in unintended consequences. We recognize that God has allowed us these freedoms and these opportunities, but this is important. When God makes a plan, there is nothing that man is going to do to change the facts of that plan. Now, many people today believe that providence and free will cannot go hand in hand. The fact of the matter is, yes, God's providence is vast, but man is also afforded the opportunity and the decisions to make the decisions that he wants to make. Providence and free will go hand in hand, and we see that time and time again as we have been studying throughout the book of Genesis, specifically here in the story of Jacob and Esau and Isaac and Rebekah. But this is also important. It's amazing to me that when we read these characters in the book of Genesis, that sometimes we hold them to a pedestal where they have become mythological figures, but really, they're just simple men and women, just like you and I, who made mistakes, who carried real burdens, who experienced real pain, and who dealt with real situations in their life. And their stories have been recorded for us so that we can learn from them and so that we can grow from them as New Testament Christians. And in this chapter, we see truly an amazing scene. 3,000 years before Led Zeppelin, we see the original Stairway to Heaven. And in this Stairway to Heaven, we see a really amazing scene. Jacob is having a dream here. He sees a ladder that extends from earth to heaven. We see angels who are ascending and descending upon that ladder. And there's a million questions that go through your mind. I know there were a million questions going through my mind when I was studying this particular chapter to deliver it to you tonight. And some of those questions were, what is God doing here? I mean, why is God revealing this particular dream to Jacob? What is he trying to teach Jacob? For us today as New Testament Christians, what is he trying to teach us? We know that Romans chapter 15 and verse 4 tells us that the things that were written beforehand were written for our learning. And so when we open up the Old Testament and we read stories such as this, we see the answers that we find and we make application in our lives as New Testament Christians. What is God trying to do in Genesis chapter 28? Well, let's back up here and let's see what's going on in the life of Jacob. We know, as means of a first section, by means of introduction, that Jacob has fled home. Now, I want you to read with me here verses 1 through 9 of Genesis chapter 28. Then Isaac called Jacob and blessed him and charged him and said to him, "You shall not take a wife from the daughters of Canaan. You shall not take a wife from the daughters of Canaan. Arise, go to Paddan Aram, to the house of Bethuel, your mother's father, and take for yourself a wife from there of the daughters of Laban, your mother's brother." We know how all that plays out here in a few chapters in the Bible. "May God Almighty bless you and make you fruitful and multiply you, that you may be an assembly of peoples, and give you the blessing of Abraham to you and your descendants with you, that you may inherit the land in which you were a stranger, which God gave to Abraham." And so Isaac sent Jacob away, and he went to Paddan Aram, to Laban the son of Bethuel the Syrian, the brother of Rebekah, the mother of Jacob and Esau. Verse 6, Esau saw that Isaac had blessed Jacob and sent him away to Paddan Aram to take himself a wife from there, and that as he blessed him, he gave him a charge. And this was the charge: "You shall not take a wife from the daughters of Canaan." Well, there's great conflict in the life of Esau as a result of that statement. We'll talk about that here in a minute. And that Jacob had obeyed his father and his mother and gone to Paddan Aram. Also, Esau saw that the daughters of Canaan did not please his father Isaac. And so Esau went to Ishmael and took Mahalath, the daughter of Ishmael, Abraham's son, to be his wife in addition to the wives that he had. So here, let's back up for a moment, and let's see. Jacob is fleeing from his house. Now, why is Jacob fleeing from home? His mother told him to. And why else is he fleeing from home? Why did his mother tell him to flee from home? Yes, Esau has openly threatened to kill his brother Jacob because of the hate that he has within his heart, that now Jacob possesses not only the birthright that Esau sold to him, but also now the blessing that Isaac had bestowed upon him mistakenly because Jacob and Rebekah conspired together to deceive Jacob. Now, a great introduction here to Genesis chapter 28, really, are the words that we find at the end of Genesis chapter 27 and in verse 46. Now, this is a conversation between husband and wife. Rebekah is talking to her husband Isaac. You could say that she is revealing to him some of her deepest concerns. And her deepest concern is this: "I am weary of my life because of the daughters of Heth. If Jacob takes a wife of the daughters of Heth, like these men who are the daughters of the land, what good will my life be to me?" Now, there's two things that stand out to me within these verses, and perhaps they stand out to you as well. Number one, the person that Jacob chooses to marry is so significant, it is so important, that Rebekah has tied the meaning of her life to that marriage. And essentially what Rebekah is saying is this: if Jacob chooses the wrong wife, my life has no meaning. Implied in the text, if Jacob chooses the right wife, then my life does have meaning. But number two, Isaac is listening to his wife Rebekah, and his actions are motivated by her deepest concerns. In fact, this is the last verse of Genesis chapter 27. We turn the page to Genesis chapter 28. We read the very first verse, and Isaac says, "Jacob, son, come here. I want to tell you something. This is a command. You shall not take a wife from the daughters of Canaan." The concerns of Rebekah are driving the motives and driving the actions of her husband, Isaac. And so he gives specific instructions to his son Jacob. He says, "You are not to take a wife from the daughters of Canaan." The reason that he is not to take a wife from the daughters of Canaan was because the daughters of Canaan were not good for marriage due to their love and their worship of idols. He says, rather, "You're going to go to Bethuel's house," which is his grandfather, "and you're going to marry one of the daughters of your uncle Laban." We know how that plays out here in a few chapters in the book of Genesis. But here we see there's a transition that's occurring. And this transition has occurred already two separate times within the book of Genesis. First, we saw the transition from Abraham to Isaac. And now we're going to see the transition from Isaac to Jacob. And that includes the promises that God made to his grandfather, Abraham. That includes this Abrahamic promise of the land. Because you may remember back in the last chapter when Isaac mistakenly bestows the blessing, that special covenant relationship with God, upon Jacob, even though Esau had the right to that relationship because he was the firstborn. When he bestows that upon Jacob, he spends some time there talking about the land in verses 27 through verse 29. So this promise is now going to be carried on down through the descendants of Jacob. It's another big transition that we find from patriarch to patriarch in the book of Genesis. When God formulates a plan, there is nothing that man is going to do to change the facts of that plan. That doesn't mean that man is not going to attempt to do that. We see time and time again the free will of man with Jacob and Esau, Isaac and Rebekah. They're trying to alter, they're trying to change this plan of God, but it is of to no avail. Time and time again, that fails. Now, Esau is aware of the instructions that Isaac has given to Jacob. Those instructions being, you are not to marry a wife from the Canaanites. Now, why is that a conflict in the life of Esau? Because Esau did. And not only did he marry one woman from the Canaanites, he married two women from the Canaanites, according to Genesis chapter 26, beginning there in verse 34. He married Judith, and he married Basemath. So he's married two women from the Canaanites, and now he sees this instruction that his father has given to Jacob, and he sees that it's not pleasing in the eyes of God. We already knew that because the word of God told us there in the latter half of verse 35 that these wives that Esau chooses for himself of the Canaanite women, they were a grief. The Hebrew word literally means trouble in mind to Isaac and to Rebekah. They were troubled by the decision that their son Esau made to take for himself two wives from the Canaanites. But that reveals to us something about Esau. Esau, up until this point, I guess you could say, didn't really understand how who he chose to marry would change the course of his life. And the attitude of Esau reflects a lot of the attitudes that we find within the world today. When he finds out that his parents are in full support of Jacob marrying a woman that is not from the Canaanites, but rather go to Bethuel's house where your mother came from and marry one of the daughters of Laban. When he finds out that his parents are in full support of his brother marrying someone that is not from the Canaanites, Esau's driven by rebellion. In fact, Esau decides, okay, now that my father has said this to my brother Jacob, I know what I'm going to do. He says, I'm going to go get another wife, a third wife. This time, the wife is going to be one that my mommy and daddy approve of. This time, the wife is going to be one that God approves of, and I'll win back their favor. But he goes to his half-uncle, Ishmael, and he takes one of his descendants. Her name is Mahalath. And it's almost like a pathetic attempt to try to win back the favor of his parents and the favor of God. It's almost like closing the barn door after the horse has already left. And Esau also fails to realize here, I guess, he knows this, that Ishmael's descendants are not included in the promises that are made to Abraham. That has already been settled. That was settled many chapters ago. God came to Abraham and Sarah and he said, this son that Abraham had with Hagar is not the promised son. I'm going to give you a son. I'm going to bless you a son. And that son does come, and that son comes in the name of Isaac. And so Esau really, he's making a decision here based upon, I guess, an attempt to regain the approval or regain the favor of his parents. But I was reading this, And I found a greater lesson in it. And the greater lesson is this, that Esau is watching his brother. He notices that his brother has gained the favor of his parents. He notices that his brother has been given an instruction, which his brother is obedient to. We know that Jacob is going to go to Padan Aram. He's going to go to the house of Bethuel. He's going to choose, he's going to end up marrying two of the wives there of Laban. We know he has all of these things going on, and Esau is not void of understanding, and it's almost like his hatred has moved to regret. Now, that's important because later on in the book of Genesis, and we may not get to it in this study before we change topics, but you may remember there the situation between Esau and Jacob when they finally meet again. And Jacob is afraid for his life. He's afraid that Esau has all this built-up hatred and built-up anger over 20 years, and he's afraid that Esau, his brother, is going to murder him. And so he prays to God. And then finally, when he meets Esau, what's Esau do? He embraces him. Jacob had all these misconceptions built up in his mind of how this was going to play out. It did not play out in the way that he thought it was going to. So Esau, I think he's living with some regret. I think he regrets some of the decisions that he made in the past. And he's trying, I guess you could say, in his own way, to correct these things. But Jacob, nevertheless, he goes out. He's going to go to Padan Aram. He's going to go find himself a wife. He's anywhere from 57 years old to 77 years old by this time. He's old enough to choose for himself a wife and to find a mate that can help him remain spiritually strong. And so let's move on here, really, to the second section, I guess you could say, in this chapter, that Jacob has a dream. And this is where we're going to spend the majority of our time. We see here that Jacob, he leaves out. And I want you to begin reading with me in verse 10. We're going to read on down through the remainder of the chapter of Genesis chapter 28. Beginning in verse 10, the Bible says, "Now Jacob went out from Beersheba and went toward Haran. So he came to a certain place and he stayed there all night. Because the sun had set, and he took one of those stones of that place, and he put it at his head, and he laid down in that place to sleep. And then he dreamed, and behold, a ladder was set up on the earth, and its top reached to heaven, and there the angels of God were ascending and descending on it. And behold, the Lord stood above it and said, 'I am the Lord God of Abraham, your father, and the God of Isaac. The land on which you lie I will give to you and your descendants, and also your descendants shall be as the dust of the earth. You shall spread abroad to the west and to the east, to the north and to the south, and you and your seed and all the families of the earth shall be blessed. Behold, I am with you and will keep you wherever you go and will bring you back to this land, for I will not leave you until I have done what I have spoken to you.' And then Jacob awoke from his sleep, and notice how he responds, 'Surely the Lord is in this place, and I did not know it.' And he was afraid, and he said, 'How awesome is this place! This is none other than the house of God, and this is the gate of heaven.' Then Jacob rose early in the morning. He took the stone that he had put at his head, he set it up as a pillar, he poured oil on top of it, and he called the name of that place Bethel. But the name of that city had previously been Luz, so he changed the name to Bethel. And then Jacob made a vow and said, 'If God will be with me and keep me in this way that I am going, and give me bread to eat and clothing to put on, so that I may come back to my father's house in peace, then the Lord shall be my God. And this stone which I have set up as a pillar shall be God's house. And all that you give me I will surely give a tenth to you.'" Here we pick up with the travels of Jacob. It's made very apparent that Jacob is not traveling with much, because verse 11 says that, I guess, nighttime is following, comes time for rest. He comes to a place, he finds a place to rest, and the Bible says that he takes a stone. And he uses that stone as, some translations say, a pillow, which is really not a great way to render the word, because a stone would not be as soft as a pillow. A stone would be something very hard to rest your head upon. Jacob finds himself a stone, and there he rests his head upon it, and he begins to sleep. And as he sleeps, Jacob has a dream. Now, this is important to remember. During the days of Genesis, Whom did God speak directly to? The fathers or the patriarchs. We know that he sometimes revealed his will through dreams. There was King Abimelech a few chapters back that had a dream, and that's how he was revealed that he had been lied to. Abimelech was not a patriarch, but he was somebody who had been revealed the will of God. But that is not true today, because Hebrews chapter 1, and we know these verses beginning there in verse 1 and verse 2, it says, God, who at various places in various ways spoke in time past to the fathers by the prophets, has in these days last spoken to us by his Son, whom he appointed heir to all things, through whom he also made the worlds. Today, God speaks to us through his Son, Jesus Christ. We find the words of Jesus within the inspired Word of God. The inspired Word of God contains all things that pertain to life and to godliness. The Word of God contains all things that can make us and prepare us unto every good work. Today, God speaks to us through the words of His Son. But this is another aspect to consider this text. During this time, travel was very difficult. It was not easy to travel from place to place. You know, we take that trip at the end of each year to Peru. I usually go with one of the elders or multiple of the elders. And oftentimes when we fly back, not so much when we fly down, even though this time when we flew down, we saw the sun rise because we got there about 5:30 in the morning. But oftentimes when we fly back into Atlanta, we see the sun rise. You really couldn't travel at night during this time, so Jacob finds himself a place to rest. He takes a stone, he lays his head upon him, and as he takes this stone and he begins to sleep, the Bible says that he has a dream. God appears unto him. Now, this is the first of seven occasions in the book of Genesis where God is going to appear to Jacob. And all of these appearings are going to be memorable, but this one is really special. Because in this dream, notice the scene that is before the eyes of Jacob. He sees a ladder. That ladder is extended from heaven to earth. The Bible says that he sees angels who are ascending and descending upon that ladder. Now, if you're like me, when you have dreams at night, you wake up the next morning, you don't remember what you dream. My wife has very vivid dreams. She can tell you what she's dreamed. That's especially true now that she has become pregnant. She has very vivid dreams. She can tell you exactly what she dreamed about. But I usually don't remember the dreams that I had the night before. Well, this is a dream here in Genesis chapter 28 that has puzzled the imaginations of millions and millions for a millennium, and it's because it's a dream of God. And I want you to notice two lessons that we can learn from this dream that Jacob has. Number one, God is continually interested in his human creation. You know, earth is not isolated from heaven in that we have been given a line of communication to talk to our God who is in heaven, Jesus, who is sitting at the right hand of the throne of God in heaven. And countless angels, the Bible says in Hebrews chapter 1 and in verse 14, are ministering spirits, and they minister to those who will inherit salvation. That's an amazing thought to think about. The Bible doesn't really reveal much about how they minister to us, but it does say that they are ministering spirits. And here in the Genesis chapter 28, he has this amazing dream and he sees angels ascending and descending upon a ladder. We'll talk about how he sees the Lord here in just a minute and how the Lord speaks to him directly. But number two, the omnipresence of God is shown in this dream. Now, Jacob is traveling away from home. He is fleeing from home because his brother seeks to kill him. His mother has told him to leave. The reason that he has been told to leave is, you're going to go and you're going to pick for yourself a wife from my brother Laban. But that doesn't mean that God's not near him. The presence of God fills the earth in and out. God can be present anywhere at any time that he chooses to be present. We can never run away from God. Jonah thought he could run away from God. You cannot run away from God because God is everywhere. But not only did Jacob see these angels, Jacob also saw the Lord, the Bible says, who was standing at the top of this ladder. And the Lord not only spoke to him, he also revealed Jacob and identified himself to Jacob. And then he proceeds to bestow these blessings upon Jacob that had been uttered to his father and that had been uttered to his grandfather as well. You're going to be protected. I'm going to give you descendants. You are going to be possessors of this land. It's important to remember that at this moment in time, when God tells Jacob that he is going to have descendants, he has yet to marry and has no children. God says you're going to have descendants, and we know that he's going to have many sons and many children. He says you're going to inherit this land. Now, they never really owned land, I guess you could say, but it was a symbol of the trust and the faith that they placed in God and the obedience that they rendered unto God when God told them to do something. That began back in Genesis chapter 12 when God told Abraham, you need to get out of this place and go to a place that I have prepared for you. And what a dream this is. It's absolutely amazing to think about what Jacob saw with his own eyes. And can you imagine what is going through his mind at this moment in time? I can't. Nobody can. I mean, think of the history that's taken place here. Isaac and Rebekah have two boys. Those two boys end up in a feud. Jacob flees for his life because he's afraid that his brother Esau is going to kill him after he takes the birthright from Esau. He goes to a place where he's going to lay down and rest. He takes a stone. He places his head on that stone, and he begins to dream, and he sees this amazing scene unfold before his very eyes. And in that moment, he recognizes then he must be faithful to God. In fact, I want you to notice how he responds in verses 16 and 17. Surely the Lord is in this place, and I did not know it. And he was afraid. And he said, how awesome is this place? This is none other than the house of God, and this is the gate of heaven. And in this statement, Jacob begins the same transition that his father Abraham began. You may remember this amazing journey and this amazing transformation from Abram to Abraham. All the mistakes that he made, all the lessons that he learned, and the great patriarch that he became. Now you have this great transformation that's going to begin to take place from Jacob, this deceiver, all the mistakes that he made, all the lessons that he learned, when he becomes the man who we will know as Israel, when the angel of the Lord changes his name after he wrestles with him. It's an amazing transformation that begins in the life of Jacob. And every great character that you read of in the Bible has an amazing transformation into the person that they're going to become. And that's true in our lives as well. You think about Saul of Tarsus. He had this amazing transformation from a persecutor of the church into one of the great advocates and defenders of the Lord's church. We have this great transformation where we are living in sin and we are doing things that displease God. If we choose to obey the gospel plan of salvation, we become a New Testament Christian. We study, we grow as a Christian. We can become the person that God created us to become. It's an amazing thing to think about. And as we close, I want you to notice with me the words of verse 15. And then we're going to take the words of verse 15 and we're going to do what's called a thread in the scriptures. It's something that you find all throughout the scriptures. It's a promise that is kept. In verse 15, God promises Jacob this: behold, I am with you, and I will keep you wherever you go, and I will bring you back to this land, for I will not leave you until I have done what I have spoken to you. God says, I'm with you. I'm going to be with you wherever you go. Jacob, Israel, when you go to Egypt, when your descendants go to Egypt, I'm going to be with you. I am going to bring you back to this land, for I will not leave you until I have done what has been spoken to you. God is going to use this concept time and time again when he's speaking to Israel, specifically through the prophet Isaiah. In Isaiah chapter 41, beginning there in verse 8, the Bible says this: But you, Israel, are my servant, Jacob, whom I have chosen, the descendants of Abraham, my friend. You, whom I have taken from the ends of the earth and called from its farthest regions and said to you, you are my servant. I have chosen you and have not cast you away. Fear not, for I am with you. Be not dismayed, for I am your God. I will strengthen you. Yes, I will help you. I will uphold you with my righteous right hand. Now, this is God speaking through the prophet Isaiah to the descendants of Jacob. And he says the same thing that he says to Jacob here. He says, I'm with you. I'm going to uphold you with my righteous right hand. You go down a few chapters to Isaiah 43, beginning there in verse 1. But now thus says the Lord, who created you, O Jacob, and he formed you, O Israel. Fear not, I have redeemed you. I have called you by your name. You are mine. When you pass through the waters, I will be with you, and through the rivers they shall not overflow you. When you walk through the fire, you shall not be burned, nor the flame scorch you. The fact of the matter is, the point of all this thread that we find throughout the Bible is God is declaring that he's going to be with his people. Jacob is told this one time in this dream, and it gives him such great hope that he begins to worship God, and he commemorates the place where God had made him the promise. He calls that place Bethel. He changes the place's name from the previous name, which is Luz. But the fact of the matter is this: God is with us. And that is true today as New Testament Christians. In Revelation chapter 21, beginning there in verse 2, this is the Apostle John writing, I saw a holy city, New Jerusalem, coming down out of heaven from God, prepared as a bride, adorned for her husband.

0: forsake you. So we may boldly say, the Lord is my helper. I will not fear. What can man do to me? How many times can God remind us that he is with us? And this is what makes the arrival of Jesus so wonderful. When it is declared there in Matthew chapter 1 and in verse 23 that his name shall be Emmanuel, which means what? God is with us. Jesus is our ladder to heaven. Jesus is where heaven and earth touch. Jesus is the house of God, Bethel. Jesus is the link between heaven and earth. He is the temple of the living God. He is the place where the promises of God are fulfilled. Jesus takes all these messages that have been given to Jacob, all these promises that have been bestowed upon them, and he applies them to himself. Jesus is the place where heaven and earth connect and where God is accessed. Blessed be the God and Father of our Lord Jesus Christ, who has blessed us with every spiritual blessing in all the heavenly places. Where? In Christ. Ephesians chapter 1 and in verse 3. God is with us. God is going to bless us. And I don't want you to forget that. Now, we have 7 questions tonight as we close out our Bible class. Number 1, from whose family did Isaac wish Jacob to take a wife from? Bethuel, who was relation how to his mother Rebekah? Her father. Number 2, what did Esau do when he learned that his Canaanite wives were displeasing to his father Isaac? He went and got a new wife. And this new wife was of Ishmael. Her name was Mahalath. Number 3, traveling to his mother's family, what did Jacob use for a pillow one night? A stone. Number 4, when sleeping with his head on the stone, what did Jacob see in his dream? A ladder to heaven. Number 5, what promises did God make to Jacob in the dream of the angels on the ladder to heaven? What did he renew? He renewed... Yeah, Abrahamic, all these promises that he had made to Abraham, all these promises he had made to Isaac, I will be with you, the land is going to be yours, you shall have descendants, so on and so forth. Number 6, it's a two-parter. What did Jacob name the place where he had the dream of the angels on the ladder? Bethel. Its previous name was Luz. Number 2, what did Jacob do with the stone on which he had laid his head? He poured oil on it. Number 7, how much did Jacob vow to give God? A tenth. Very good. Well, thank you guys for your attention tonight. That's all that I've got in our Bible class. And
1: it's 11:36.
2: Hello, my name is Griffin Collins, and I have an exciting announcement. We will begin releasing a weekly devotional on Facebook titled Matters That Matter. In these weekly devotionals, we will discuss topics that are important and specific to the Lord's church today. What does the Bible say about trusting others? Am I required to be faithful as a Christian? I pray that you will follow along with us as we explore matters that matter today.
1: It's 62 degrees.
3: Everybody's gonna have religion and glory. Everybody's gonna be a singing that story.
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3: A wonderful time up there.

0: cause I'm giving you the warning.
1: Everybody's gonna have
0: a wonderful time.
1: Everybody's gonna have
0: a wonderful time.
1: Everybody's gonna have a wonderful time up there.
0: A wonderful time up there.
2: We find Paul saying in Philippians chapter 4, beginning at verse 4, rejoice in the Lord always. Again, I will say rejoice. Let your forbearance be known unto all men, for the Lord is at hand. In nothing be anxious, but in all things by prayer and supplication with thanksgiving, let your requests be made known unto God. And the peace of God, which passeth all understanding, shall guard your hearts and your thoughts in Christ Jesus. Ah, friend, that is a wonderful passage of Scripture. Rejoice in the Lord always, never in a situation that could bar the possibility of rejoicing. Now, of course, on occasion, someone will say, well, preacher, in the world today, the circumstances that exist makes it impossible to rejoice. We must take into consideration that Paul is writing to Christians, those who belong to the Good Shepherd. And friend, that is a specific, humble submission to His will that brings me into position so that I can rejoice even in this negative world. Becoming a Christian is very simple. Jesus said, except you believe that I am He, you'll die in your sins. John 8 and verse 24. Now, there is no problem believing that Jesus Christ is the Son of God if I simply with an open mind read His Word. It could not be a human production. Thus I learn that Jesus Christ is the Son of God, and I believe it with all my heart. The evidence is overwhelming. Oh, but then He said, except you repent, you'll perish, Luke 13 at verse 3. Why would I repent? Think about it for a moment. I believe that Jesus Christ gave up equality with the Father, came to this earth and died to redeem my soul. He loved me with a degree of love incomprehensible. And I must love Him. I have no other choice. Believing Him to be the Son of God, knowing the sacrifice that He made, I make up my mind I don't want to walk any longer in sin, willfully, deliberately, or in religious error. I want to order my life by His instruction. Then, of course, I have no problem doing what He said, confessing Him, Matthew 10, 32 through 34, Romans chapter 10, verses 9 and 10. Oh, and that confession is very simple. Acts chapter 8 at verse 37, that eunuch upon his request to be baptized into Christ confessed, I believe that Jesus Christ is the Son of God. Now, friend, the action that puts me into Jesus Christ assures me that I belong to Him is this final act of this initial obedience. By faith, I'm baptized into Jesus Christ. As Paul said in Romans chapter 6, know ye not that all we who were baptized into Jesus Christ were baptized into His death? We were buried therefore with Him by baptism into death, that like as Christ was raised up from the dead by the glory of the Father, so we also might walk in newness of life. And knowing this, that our old man of sin was crucified with Him, the body of sin is done away. Oh, friend, that puts you into Jesus Christ, baptized into Christ, Paul, Romans 6, verse 3, right. Oh, then that simply means that He is now my shepherd. I've given my life to Him, thus I am, in a sense, His bondservant, which makes me a free man. So far as this world is concerned, it's dominated by Satan, of course. If our gospel is veiled, Paul said, it's veiled in them that perish, in whom the god of this world hath blinded the minds of the unbelieving, that the light of the gospel of the glory of Christ, who is the image of God, should not dawn upon them. 2 Corinthians 4 at verse 4. I no longer have to worry about that. I no longer have to be primarily concerned with the conditions and circumstances that prevail in this physical world. I realize that this will not endure. Nothing here is permanent. Yes, but my relationship to the Lord is eternal. Yes, sir, when we understand that we are immortal spirits, having given our lives to the Lord. Now, rejoice in the Lord always? Well, absolutely. There's no question about that. why should I not rejoice? I remember that David said, the Lord is my shepherd, I shall not want. Oh, that's especially true in the Christian age. Yes, sir, Jesus Christ is my shepherd. Oh, he has all authority in heaven and on earth. Matthew 28 at verse 18. And this is my shepherd. That's correct. Then I can rejoice under the protective custody of the good shepherd. The good shepherd, Jesus said, would lay down his life for the sheep. And he did that very thing. He gave his life to make possible my redemption. For without shedding of blood is no remission, Hebrews 9:22. He paid the penalty for my sin. The wages of sin is death. And he gave his innocent life. He bore my sins on his soul to make provision for my reconciliation to God. And I've given my life in humble obedience to him. Oh, the Lord is my shepherd. I shall not want. Oh, he maketh me to lie down in green pastures. He leadeth me beside still waters. He restoreth my soul. He guideth me in paths of righteousness for his name's sake. Yea, though I walk through the valley of the shadow of death, I shall fear no evil. For thou art with me. Thy rod and thy staff, they comfort me. Thou preparest a table before me in the presence of mine enemies. My cup runneth over. Ah, surely goodness and mercy shall follow me all the days of my life. And I shall dwell in the house of the Lord forever. What is he saying here? The good shepherd lays down his life for the sheep. He is going to provide for me in this world. Now, David here said, though I walk through the valley of the shadow of death, I shall fear no evil. Well, that's certainly true. You see, death is a common thing, and it is going to occur. It's appointed unto all men to die. Hebrews 9, verse 27. We understand that. So that's no problem. It's like Paul said in that very familiar passage in 2 Corinthians 4 at verse 16. Though our outward man is decaying, yet our inward man is renewed day by day. Now that's the basis for our rejoicing in this whole world. Rejoice in the Lord always. Again, I will say rejoice. Let your forbearance, gentleness, the footnote says, be known unto all men. Gentleness in this negative world where there is resistance. Right. How can I do that? For the Lord is at hand. What's that? The Lord is here. The good shepherd provides for me in all of the circumstances of life. Though our outward man is decaying, yet our inward man is renewed day by day. As we study, read, and apply the principles contained in the blood-sealed covenant of the Son of God, ah, yes, we are renewed every day. We come to recognize that we are spiritual beings in a physical world, but we've dedicated our lives to Him who died to redeem our souls, who has all authority in heaven and on earth. And what did you say, Paul? He's here. Oh, the Lord is at hand. Oh, that's the basis of my rejoicing in the Lord always, even in the midst of this negative world. Oh, Paul continued there, while we look not at the things which are seen. Friend, that's a fatal mistake, isn't it? You recall, of course, in Matthew chapter 14, there's a storm on Gennesaret, the Lake of Galilee. It's the fourth watch of the night. The Lord has, of course, sent his disciples away in the boat and sent the multitudes that he had fed away. He went into the mountains to pray. And the fourth watch of the night, in the midst of the storm, he comes walking on the water. Well, of course, they naturally are afraid. They think it's some kind of a ghost or a spirit. And he said, be not afraid. It is I. Be of good cheer. Notice, in the midst of the storm, he said, be not afraid. I'm here. Be of good cheer. Well, that's the basis of our rejoicing in this negative world today. The Lord is here. Right in the midst of the storms of life, it matters not the external physical circumstances that prevail. Somebody says, but preacher, you could lose your life. Friend, you're going to lose your life anyway. That's why you give your life to the Lord. You're not a physical being in a physical world with physical needs primarily. You're an immortal spirit made in the image and the likeness of God. When you place the emphasis where it belongs, give your life to the Lord, then you can rejoice. Yes, sir. Be not afraid. It is I. Be of good cheer in the storms of life. You remember that Peter said, Lord, if it be thou, bid me come to thee upon the water. Jesus said, come. Peter stepped down from the boat and began to walk on the water. Now, I want you to notice the condition that prevails here. It would be the same condition that would preclude my rejoicing in this negative world. Peter began to walk on the water, and verse 28 here in Matthew 14 says, but when he saw the wind, that is, obviously, the effect of the wind on the waves, those waters are rising and, wait. What has happened here? Peter placed the emphasis on the immediate, the physical, the mundane. Friend, we can be guilty of doing that very same thing. If we began to place the emphasis on that which we observe with the naked eye, if we began to place the emphasis on that which is temporary, material in nature, we'll sink every time. Spiritually speaking, we cannot survive. But if we keep our eye on the proper goal, Jesus Christ, make up our minds through the study of His Word and its application to our conduct, our speech, then we're going to be like Him more and more. We'll grow more and more like Christ every day. Well, friend, that's the basis for rejoicing. Rejoice in the Lord always. Again, I will say rejoice. Let your forbearance be known unto all men, for the Lord is here. The Lord is at hand. The Good Shepherd always keeps an eye upon the sheep. And when we give our lives to the Lord, sure, we're not perfect. We fall far short. Oh, but the important thing to remember is that when by faith you are scripturally baptized into Christ, and there's only one baptism, that puts you under the protective custody of His blood. Yes, indeed. He keeps on cleansing us from all unrighteousness. We are His children, and thus in the house where the blood is on the door. So we have our Passover, even Jesus, 1 Corinthians 5 and verse 7. So the security that is mine in Jesus Christ enables me to rejoice in the midst of this negative world, no matter how strenuous, how severe the conditions may become. I can rejoice because the Good Shepherd who loves me is present. May God help us to understand His Word.

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0: It's 61 degrees.

It is time for all Americans to stand up for the good that's in America. And there is much good in this great land of the free and home of the brave. We can sing God Bless America because God has blessed it to become America. But I can assure you that the good people in this land are not heard often enough. It's the other side that seems to be getting the attention. It's not like we do not know what really drives the news. I mean, it's clearly understood. They've got a principle that the motor that drives the news is conflict. And so any conflict they can find and any radical that they can put on to express their own radical ideas seems to be a popular person. But I'm speaking today for the good people that don't have the voice. This may be a voice crying in the wilderness, but I am telling you, there are multitudes of good people in this land. They go to work every day. They pay their debts. They are honest people. They have values really on which this very nation was originally built. Some have called them the bedrock values of our society, such as honesty, truth, kindness, generosity, virtue, humility, respect for other people, and plain decency. Now, where do you think these values came from? They have been characteristic of good people in this land all through its history. They came, obviously, from the Bible. And the Bible was an important book in the beginning of this great nation, even used as a textbook in school. And some of the books that were used as textbooks had morals that were clearly taught in the Bible, like the old McGuffey's readers. With this understanding of all the good people in this land whose voice is not being heard as it should be, I'm saying we're weary. We are weary of the anti-God crowd. We are weary of the people in Washington, D.C., who have an organization with the purpose of getting In God We Trust off our money. If that's going to be removed, then what shall we do with the fourth stanza of our national anthem? Because that very statement is in that fourth stanza, In God We Trust. We're getting sick and tired and weary in this country of getting God out of public education, taking the Bible out, taking prayer out. And so, what do we put in its place? We put in policemen. We put in deputy sheriffs just to try and keep order. Isn't that a shame that there are people who do not even realize the acute need of people being taught such things as love your neighbors yourself and thou shalt not steal? And yet we have these professionals that seem to know more than people with good common sense. And someone has said that good common sense is just plain horse sense. And when asked to explain what do you mean by that, they said it's the kind that a long-eared donkey doesn't have. And I say that as a quote and not as a pun and not to reflect on anyone's allegiance to a political party that may have the donkey as a symbolism. Honestly, I'm just using a quote. When I think about getting weary of taking God out of public education, I'm thinking about how many homeschooling experiences have been generated by these very intelligent people who said, got to get God and the Bible out. And so parents who love their children said, my children are going to be taught plain decency and honesty and integrity, and we're going to use the Bible to do it. When I think about getting weary, we're weary out of taking prayer out of schools. I remember times when I would be asked to lead a prayer
before a football game played by public schools. That seems to no longer be in vogue. I recall a time when I built a spring schedule around giving baccalaureate and commencement addresses at public high schools. Don't get those anymore. Got to get prayer out. Got to get God out. Bring our policemen in. I am weary and tired of this, and I speak for the multitudes of Americans who share that weariness. I am weary in the next place of professors in state universities supported by tax money, much of which, if not most of which, comes from people who at least say they believe in the Bible. We are weary of professors who have, as they say themselves, a determined effort to destroy faith in young people, faith in God, faith in Christianity. I find it very ironic that a professor at the University of Texas would demonstrate one of the Christian virtues by his declaration that one of the things that we try to do is to destroy the faith of these people in religion, the faith in God. See, what he's actually done, he has demonstrated a Christian principle of honesty. And you have to admire that kind of honesty. It's these sneaky ones that you have to really be aware of. The ones who are attempting to do it, they just don't want to really be known for having done that, having betrayed parents, sending children back home after their quote-unquote college education with a shipwrecked faith and with a demolished morals. You know, one of the problems that we have on so many campuses in universities today is a repudiation of the very ideal of the university, a place where you could go for the free exchange of ideas and the evaluation, learning to think, learning to reason. One of the most prejudiced institutions in the United States is the modern American university. As long as you are willing to parrot the line, then you're okay. But once you refuse to do that, you can be hooted off of a stage. When I think about people that supposedly are open to ideas, I think about how prejudiced people are in so many of our state universities. Not all, thanks be to God, but too many. And so we're weary of this. We're just weary of parents being betrayed, being weary of so many problems with binge drinking on campuses, such a problem that even university presidents would meet to discuss what can we do about it. The alcohol industry is having a terrible negative effect on American education in this great land, and we're weary of this. We want to go back to a time when schools were decent places, where people could feel safe, teachers and students, where students were taught there's a right and there's a wrong, before philosophical relativism came parading in to religion and into education. Go back to the founding principles of this great land. Let's stand up for the good in America, for the good of all Americans.

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2: 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By signing up for this correspondence course, you can take the first step in strengthening your relationship with God. Let God's Word lead you out of whatever situation or condition that you find yourself in. If you follow Him and His Word, you will come to know the true meaning of life.

Blessed be the God and the Father of our Lord Jesus Christ, who hath blessed us with all spiritual blessings in heavenly places in Christ. Comes from the first of Ephesians there at verse 3. In this relatively brief passage, the Apostle Paul has actually told us a great deal. First of all, that all spiritual blessings are in Jesus Christ. By necessary implication, we can conclude that if all spiritual blessings are in Christ, and Paul said they are, then that means outside of Christ, there are no spiritual blessings at all. It would behoove us then to discover exactly how does one come to be in this covenant relationship with God that Paul describes as being in Christ. Scriptures actually make that very simple for us when the same Apostle Paul wrote to the church at Rome saying, "What shall we say then? Shall we continue in sin that grace may abound? God forbid. How shall we that are dead to sin live any longer therein? Know ye not that so many of us as were baptized into Christ have put on Christ?" Coming from the 6th of Romans beginning at 1. It's a rhetorical question, one that involves some reasoning, that if one is dead to sin, which he becomes through repentance, then he cannot any longer live therein. And to fully understand this is to fully understand the rationale behind baptism. It's necessary to do that because without understanding it, we really cannot accurately, scripturally, spiritually participate in that act of obedience that we know as baptism. It's much like, for example, participation in the communion. It isn't enough to know that we partake of unleavened bread and the fruit of the vine. It's necessary for us to know why. For example, that unleavened bread is that by which the Lord ordained we would remember the purity of his sacrificed body until he should come again. It is with that fruit of the vine, unfermented, that we remember the purity of his sacrificed blood again until he come again. And commensurate with all of this, we also examine ourselves, considering our own imperfections, which are washed away and atoned by the sacrifice of Christ on the cross. Without understanding those things, a person cannot very well participate scripturally, spiritually, in the partaking of the communion. Very similarly speaking, it isn't enough for us to just know that the Lord wants us to be baptized. It's important for us to understand why. What is the rationale behind it? The Apostle Paul there at the 6th of Romans indicated to us that the one that is dead to sin in repentance is buried in the watery grave after the like manner of the death and the burial of Jesus Christ in the tomb. And as Christ was raised up from the dead by the glory of the Father, we also are raised up from that watery grave of baptism for the remission of sins and unto a new

into Christ. Have put on Christ. The third of Galatians, looking there at verse 26. To understand this passage, it is important to also understand the faith of the New Testament. Written originally in Greek as it was, it is necessary for us to look at that New Testament word, faith, from the standpoint of the original text. The word faith in Greek and the word belief in Greek are actually derived from the very same word. Therefore, there is no appreciative differentiation between the two. And something that we are taught at the second of James and at the 11th of Hebrews is that heaven recognizes the faith that is described in the New Testament only based upon one's obedient works. In short, faith without works is dead. Therefore, if we are justified by faith in Christ Jesus, and Paul said that we definitely are, the faith that justifies is an obedient faith, indicating there is something expected of us. There is something that we must do. And Paul tells us what that is. When you are baptized into Christ, you have put on Christ. Oh, is that all that's required of you? No, it is not. But again, it is the point in that sequence of obedience to the gospel that one actually becomes a saved individual, enters into that relationship with God that Paul describes as being in Christ. The place where Paul said to the church at Ephesus, there are all spiritual blessings. Now, having understood in brief how that one comes to be in Christ, it would behoove us to also understand at least something about what these spiritual blessings are that a person is promised to gain when he comes to be in that covenant relationship with God in Christ. A great deal could be said about what those spiritual blessings are. There are three, however, that I would share with you today. Three that it seems have just about always been of utmost importance to humanity. As a matter of fact, one of the very revered documents that represents the founding of the United States of America reflects upon three important values that every man is seeking. When you look at the second paragraph of the Declaration in Congress, dated July 4, 1776, that paragraph reads, "We hold these truths to be self-evident, that all men are created equal and are endowed by their Creator with certain inalienable rights, among these life, liberty, and the pursuit of happiness." It is remarkable just how biblical, just how spiritual are many of the original principles that form the foundation of this country. It is lamentable to what great degree much of this is being forsaken as the country gets older and older, but yet drifts further and further away from the God that blessed it and away from the principles of that same God. Yet God in the Declaration is repeatedly referenced.

here credited with being the creator of humankind and the granter of inalienable rights, one of them being life. Did not the founding fathers already possess life? No doubt they were alive. When they arrived in this country, no doubt they were alive when the Declaration was written as it was. Oh, yes, they had life. But they were looking for an enhanced life. How would you define life? If we look at it from a strictly scientific point of view, we might say, well, life is certain biological processes working in close concert one with another, resulting in a living organism, either animate or inanimate, and that might sum up a great deal of what we believe life to be from a strictly scientific or biological point of view, but yet that doesn't go anywhere near telling the whole story, particularly where human life is concerned. Where human life is concerned, we are talking about one who is made in the image of God. And that image is seen not in his body, but rather in his spirit. He has life evident in the flesh. But the Lord said, I am come that they might have life and that they might have it more abundantly. The 10th of John, verse 10. What, Lord, did you come to provide? More abundant life. When one comes to be in Christ, where that more abundant life is, well, his physical, cooperative, biological processes that sustain physical life will remain the same. But the more abundant life, that is one of those spiritual blessings in heavenly places in Christ, deals with his spiritual well-being. John pointed this out when he said, this then is the record that God hath given unto us eternal life, and this life is in his Son. He that hath the Son of God hath life. He that hath not the Son hath not life. And these things have I written unto you that believe on the name of the Son of God, that ye may know that ye have eternal life, and that ye may believe on the name of the Son of God. From 1 John 5, beginning at 11. Sometimes in court, when an attorney at law is wishing to make a point particularly clear for the jury and the judge and for the court recorder, he might be heard to say, let the record show. John is just as emphatic. He said, here's the record. This is it. Provided by the inspiration of the Holy Spirit, God hath given us eternal life. It's not in the flesh, it's in the spirit. And this life, he said, is in his Son. We've already seen how that by obedience unto the gospel, one comes to be in the Son, Christ, therefore becoming an heir to eternal life. And if a person has come to be in Christ by that fashion, he has that life. If he has not, then he is not an heir to the promised eternal life. There is an interesting repetition here where John said, I've written unto those of you concerning these things, those of you that believe on the name of the Son of God, that ye may know that ye have eternal life. You don't have to doubt it.
You can be absolutely certain of it. You don't have to live your life with spiritual hand-wringing, wondering what God is going to do with you in the great day of reckoning. You can know by living and disciplining your life on God's terms that you have eternal life. But interestingly, here is a second reason that John said he gave for writing this, that ye may believe on the name of the Son of God. Well, it is those that believe on the name of the Son of God to which John wrote. And one of the reasons that he wrote to them was that they may believe on the name of the Son of God. John, what would be your reasoning there? Reasoning is this. Sometimes there are those who believe, but they just don't believe enough. Sometimes there are those who have faith, but they just don't have enough. It appears that John is increasing faith and resolve, the confidence of spiritual life, that you may know that ye have eternal life, therefore more abundant life, not only so, you also have liberty. Founding fathers recognized life and liberty and the pursuit of happiness as being three things important to all human beings that they believe God granted. They're correct about that. But didn't they already have a certain degree of liberty, else they would not have been in the colonies at the time? Didn't the founding fathers already have at least some degree of liberty, or they could not have assembled together to prepare the declaration that they did? Oh, they had liberty. They wanted a more perfected version of liberty. Our Savior pointed out that if ye continue in my word, then are ye my disciples indeed. Ye shall know the truth, and the truth shall make you free. But his audience answered him, saying, we be Abraham's seed, and we were never in bondage to any man. How sayest thou then, ye shall be made free? Jesus answered them, saying, whosoever sinneth is the servant of sin, and the servant abideth not forever, but the Son abideth ever. If therefore the Son shall make you free, ye shall be free indeed. From the 8th of John, beginning at 32. Lord began promising freedom. Son of God shall make you free. And there are those standing there who didn't seem to understand just how much liberty and freedom they lacked at that present time. They claimed they had never been in bondage to any man, so they wondered of what value freedom could be to them. And perhaps they had forgotten their Israelite history, how that their ancestors had been in bondage in Egypt for over four centuries. Perhaps it had escaped their memory about how that God had used their enemies to punish them and their ancestors over the years for their spiritual infidelity, and how that at that very present time they were subject to the throne of Caesar, and yet they were saying, we've never been in bondage to any man. Well, the Lord didn't get into all of that with them, except to address the single most important spiritual issue. You commit sin, then you're the servant of it. And one thing we know about servants, they don't have a permanent place in any household, weren't regarded to be members of the family. Sons were. And what God wanted was to make of the sons of men sons of His. The Son abideth ever. If therefore the Son shall make you free,
ye shall be free indeed. But you have to know how it's done. That's why the Lord said, ye shall know the truth. And the truth, that is, the truth of the gospel, shall make you free. Before that gospel can ever free a man, though, a person has to know what it is. Has to know how to be in Christ. Has to know how to become heir to all spiritual blessings in heavenly places in Christ, including not only life, spiritually and eternally, including not only liberty, that is, freedom from sin, but including also the pursuit of happiness. Would we say that no one in the generation of our founding fathers was ever happy? Most of us, even when we are the most disgruntled, can always find some window of happiness, something about which to at least crack a smile. Evidently, they were happy as our founding fathers, but again, as was true with life and liberty, which they possessed in measures less than they desired, they also wanted happiness in an enhanced form. The same is true with regard to the spiritual blessing of happiness that we can have in Jesus Christ. Writing to the church at Rome, the Apostle Paul said, therefore, being justified by faith, we have peace with God through our Lord Jesus Christ, by whom also we have access by faith into this grace wherein we stand and rejoice in the hope of the glory of God. That coming from the 5th of Romans, beginning at 1. Now again, Paul is a person justified. Oh, the same way he told the churches of Galatia that they come to be the children of God by faith. Oh, but what applied before concerning faith applies here also. Faith here not to be regarded as simply an intellectual acceptance of certain spiritual facts, including the deity of Jesus Christ as the Son of God. The faith of the New Testament is that which God from heaven on His throne recognizes only in the event of obedient response to His Word. If that were not true, it wouldn't have been necessary for God to reveal anything in His Word except the fact that He is God and Jesus Christ is His Son. You believe that and you're saved. Obviously, that's not what the Lord wanted us to know in total. There is so much more. And when a person is obediently responsive to that so much more, is by that faith he is justified, by that faith that he has access to the grace that Paul said actually effects redemption. No, your works in obedience haven't bought for you a thing. You haven't obligated God to give you something at a rate of fair exchange. Cannot earn your redemption by your obedience. What you can do, and what you must do to demonstrate your faith to heaven, demonstrate your obedience. God will then save you by His grace. The result? You rejoice in the hope of the glory of God. Seeing the expressions on children's faces, the obvious enhancement of their sense of glee. When they realize that
school is going to soon be out for the holidays, that maybe Christmas is coming. They're looking forward to all of these things that children look forward to. They get more giddy and gleeful as the day draws near. As human beings grow older, their faith should be maturing. And each page that falls off the calendar day by day brings us that one day closer to the time when we will step from terrestrial life into eternity. And those who know, as John said, they can, that they have eternal life, are rejoicing in the hope of the glory of God. Writing from the Patmos Isle, John said, God shall wipe away all tears from their eyes. There shall be no more death, nor sorrow, nor crying, neither shall there be any more pain, for the former things are passed away. 21st of the Revelation, looking there at verse 4. How would you describe happiness? Some have said when they were going to describe peace, that it's the absence of conflict and disturbance, whether natural or unnatural. Therefore, the tendency was to define peace not only in terms of what was present, but moreover in terms of what was absent. John has defined happiness for us in much the same way, not only with regard to what is there, but with regard to what isn't. Tears, death, sorrow, crying, pain, it's gone. The former things are passed away, leaving us with happiness. Three of the great spiritual blessings that those who are in Christ can know from the spiritual point of view: life, liberty, and the pursuit of happiness.

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0: It's 61 degrees.
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3: Do we sometimes fall into a trap and think to ourselves that God saves by the group? Maybe we are part of a great nation or a working church or a Christian family, and because of that, we think we are surely in harmony with God. This was precisely the mistake the Jews made when they forgot that from the beginning, God's terms were personal responsibility and individual faith. The great thinker and orator Daniel Webster was once asked what was the most important thought he had ever had. He replied, "The most important thought I have ever had was my individual responsibility to God." How are things between you and the Lord? I'm Jim Dearman with a brief message of truth for the world. You

In Mark 12, Jesus is confronted by an alliance of Pharisees and Herodians, asking if it is right to pay taxes. If he says no, he would clash with Rome, possibly leading to his death. If he says yes, the people might rebel because they despise the Romans. Jesus answers, "Render to Caesar the things that are Caesar's, and to God the things that are God." Many believe Jesus is telling them to keep their political life separate from their religious life. But that's not right. Religion ought to guide our lives, from worship to politics. Jesus is saying we have a duty to both government and God. Our duty to the government is a component of our duty to God. By rendering to Caesar the things that are Caesar's, we render to God what is God's. Today, governmental participation is more direct than in the first century. Along with paying taxes and obeying laws, Christians can influence the direction of government through voting, education, and even serving in office. Their faith should guide their political participation and not separate them from it.

When you hold the Bible, lots of times you think about it as one book. Fact of the matter is, however, it's not one book. It's 66 different books. And those 66 different books were written over a period of about 1,600 years. The first five books of the Old Testament written by Moses were written in about 1450 BC. The last book of the New Testament, the book of Revelation, was penned well before 100 AD. So over those 1,600 years, about 40 different men penned these 66 books. And these men came from all different walks of life. Some of them were kings, some of them were shepherds, some of them were tax collectors, and yet all 66 fit together like perfect pieces of a puzzle. Skeptics have gone to the Bible and said, no, they don't fit together. They are filled with contradictions where one author will say something over here and contradict something that another author says over there. But the fact of the matter is, not a single legitimate contradiction has ever been pointed out. In fact, people have searched for hundreds and hundreds of years for these contradictions, and they haven't found a single legitimate one. Not long ago, I was presenting a seminar on creation and evolution, and at the end of it, a young man came to me and he said, yeah, I hear what you're saying about there being a God, and I think I'd probably have to agree with that, but you have to admit, the Bible is full of errors. And I said, excuse me, I don't have to admit that because I've never seen a legitimate error in the Bible. I've never seen a contradiction. He said, oh yeah, the Bible's full of them. And he opened a folder, a three-ring binder folder, and he showed me a page that had literally hundreds of alleged Bible contradictions on it, but they were in about, looked like about 0.3 font, tiny. You almost had to have a magnifying glass to read it. And he said, look, here are hundreds of them. And I bent down to look, and he closed it, and he said, there are so many, you have to admit the Bible is full of errors. And then I asked him, have you looked at any single one of those, and which one do you think is the strongest? He admitted, well, he hadn't looked at any single one. He just thought there were so many that one of them at least had to be a legitimate contradiction. Well, the fact of the matter is there are lists of hundreds and sometimes even thousands of alleged contradictions. But never has there been a single legitimate contradiction pointed out. And that's why so many people still believe the Bible, because the Bible has been scrutinized and analyzed and put under the microscope of skepticism. And yet, for all that work, not a single legitimate contradiction. Let's look at some of those alleged contradictions and see how this works. In John chapter 5, verse 31, Jesus himself said, if I bear witness of myself, my witness is not true. But then over in John chapter 8, verse 14, the Bible says, Jesus answered and said to them, even if I bear witness of myself, my witness is true. Now the skeptic stops you right there and says, hold on just a second, that's obviously a contradiction. In one place, Jesus said, my witness is not true, and in another place, he said, my witness is true. What is the situation? That's got to be contradictory. No, it's not contradictory at all. In fact, the main problem or issue with these two verses is the translation of the word true there. It actually should say valid or something like that, because what Jesus is simply saying is, if I were in a court of law and I were testifying that I'm God and it were just me, then that wouldn't be valid testimony. But when someone else like John the Baptist or the voice from heaven, God, testifies that I am the Son of God, that is multiple witness, multiple attestation to what I said. In fact, if you go down just a few verses from that second verse there in John 8, Jesus said, it is also written in your law that the testimony of two men is what? True. Well, what he means by that is valid. The law recognized that two people had to witness to something for it to be valid in court. So Jesus was saying, I'm God, and I say that I am, and that is true, but in your court, it wouldn't be presented as valid, and so I'll give you other witnesses, John the Baptist, the Holy Spirit, the voice coming down from God. That's not a contradiction. What about the men who were with Paul hearing a voice? You see, in Acts chapter 9, verse 7, the text says, and the men who journeyed with him, talking about Paul, stood speechless, hearing a voice, but seeing no one. Did the men hear a voice? The text says that they did. But then you have Acts 22:9. Now those who were with me indeed saw the light and were afraid, but they did not hear the voice of him who spoke to me.
Is that a contradiction? One says the men heard the voice. The other says the men did not hear the voice. No, not at all. In fact, what's going on there is if you were to read that in the original language, you would see that those words here in the two different verses are different statements or different spellings of the word. And here's why. Because the word here has multiple meanings. One is to detect a sound. The other is to understand what is said. All Paul was saying in the first instance was, the men who were with me heard a sound. And then in the next instance, he was saying, but they did not understand what was said. If you've read your Bible, you know that Jesus said, he who has ears to hear, let him hear. Well, what did Jesus mean? Let him detect the sound of my voice into his eardrum? No, he meant let him understand. So you just have multiple meanings of the word hear there. Many times, skeptics accuse the New Testament books of contradicting themselves, especially in the resurrection accounts. When we look at Matthew chapter 28, verse 1, the text says, "Now after the Sabbath, as the first day of the week began to dawn, Mary Magdalene and the other Mary came to see the tomb." Who does this text say came to see the tomb? Mary Magdalene and the other Mary. But then Mark 16:1 says, "Now when the Sabbath was passed, Mary Magdalene, Mary the mother of James, and Salome bought spices that they might come and anoint him." So which is it? Mary, or Mary, and Salome? You see, when one text adds information to another text, that's not a contradiction. That is an addition. It's supplementation, but it certainly is not a contradiction. If one of the texts had said, Mary and only the other Mary came to the tomb, well, that would be a contradiction, but it doesn't say that. In fact, one of them could have had another friend that's not mentioned in that text, and it wouldn't be contradictory. Those simply aren't contradictions. Do you know we could do this all day long? We could go through the list of hundreds of alleged contradictions and show that they are not legitimate contradictions. The 66 books of the Bible are perfectly unified. No other book in the world has been scrutinized to such a degree and passed those tests with flying colors. The unity of the Bible is beyond human ability. It must be divine.

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0: It's 59 degrees.
2: It's time to enjoy the Christian life again. I'm going to speak quickly here early so that we can get to the practical part of the sermon. Let me just say as we began that Christianity is intended to be a life of joy and enjoyment. That's God's design. You read passages like John 10. Jesus said, "I'm come that they may have life and have it more abundantly." John 14, Jesus said, "I leave you peace, my peace." 1 John 1, Paul says, "I write these things," that John does, "that your joy may be full." Philippians 4, "Rejoice in the Lord always, and again I say rejoice." It is sad indeed when things that are intended to produce joy don't. And yet sometimes that's the case. I could talk about other examples of that. Marriage is intended to produce joy, but sometimes it doesn't. Children are intended to produce joy. They are a heritage of the Lord, but sometimes they don't. They produce stress and other challenges and difficulties. Things that are supposed to produce joy, sometimes, sadly, they don't. I would say this as we move further and quickly, and we won't develop all of these thoughts. I'll just say them with you as we pass by. Joy and enjoyment is personal and it's relative. Here's what I mean by that. The reason we find joy in certain things has to do, and it's connected to our maturity at the time in our lives. There are things as children we often enjoy and find joy in that as adults we don't do anymore. In fact, we would think them silly, and we don't find any enjoyment in them. And then it's also in reverse. There are things as adults we enjoy that we never would have as children. Has to do with maturity. God talks about that as he deals with Israel. There are things when they were immature, they thought the most pressing need they had was getting out of bondage, and so they joyed in that, getting out of bondage. In Exodus 15, they sing, they're rejoicing. But go into the land, and you often find them doing something different. Some reasons why we should enjoy the Christian life. These will again be in bullet point because we want to get to the book of Philippians and talk about some practical ways we can once again enjoy Christianity. But I would be remiss if we didn't talk about very quickly. There are numerous reasons we should enjoy the Christian life. Among them are these: God's love, John 3:16. You can't enjoy God's love? Christ's death for you, Matthew 26:26-28. Salvation from bondage, Romans 1:16-17. Don't worry about writing these, they're taping it. Forgiveness of sins, Ephesians 1 and verse number 7. The church, Matthew 16:18-19. We've had a great week together as the Lord's church. You've got to enjoy that. Translated out of darkness into the kingdom of his dear son, Colossians 1:13. The gospel, Romans 1:16-17. The resurrection, 1 Corinthians 15. Heaven instead of hell, 1 John 5:11-13. And that's just a few of the reasons we should enjoy Christianity. Let me share with you quickly some reasons we may not. And I don't know if you are. Maybe I should have asked before we began. Are you enjoying Christianity? Some reasons you may not. Some people aren't enjoying Christianity maybe like they should because they have misplaced expectations. They thought they were getting one thing and then they got and became a Christian, they got something else. Maybe it's ignorance or maybe it's just bad information. Maybe they have these kinds of concepts about God. If you read through your Bible, there is one conclusion you will draw, and that is the Bible is a book of redemption. That God is interested in saving the world. In fact, Ephesians chapter 3, verses 1 through 6, the Apostle Paul says what the mystery is. And friends, the mystery is the Bible. That's it. And what the mystery is, verse 6 says that the Gentiles should be fellow heirs and of the same body, partakers of the grace of God and reconciled into one body. The Jew, Gentile, all of humanity reconciled into one body. If you go into the Bible expecting something else, then friends, sadly, you're going to be disappointed. What you're going to find in the Bible is revelation, inspiration, confirmation, and preservation. You're going to find the mystery revealed, the will of God accomplished, the death, burial, and resurrection of Jesus Christ, the purchase of the church, the forgiveness of sins, the outpouring of the Holy Spirit, and ultimately, the revelation of this book that you and I possess. That's what Christianity is about. the mystery has been revealed, and John writes in the Revelation, chapter 10 and verse number 7, the mystery is finished. Now, if you have some other expectation of God as you read through your Bible, you are again probably going to find yourself at some point not enjoying this religion as much as you should. You could very well get the wrong information about being a Christian and what that means. Sometimes people don't enjoy Christianity because someone told them the wrong thing about becoming one. Maybe they were told God is going to take care of everything. He's going to give you everything you ask. He's going to take all of your problems away, and you won't have any more concerns or cares. Now, if you just take a cursory reading of the New Testament, I don't mean dig deep. I mean just surface read it. You will find out that's not true. Matthew chapter 5, Jesus doesn't even make it out of the first address. In fact, in our Bible, it's verses 10 to 12 of chapter 5. Blessed are they which are persecuted for righteousness' sake, for theirs is the kingdom of heaven. Blessed are ye when men shall revile you and persecute you and say all manner of evil against you falsely for my sake. Verse 12 opens with this word, rejoice. For what? Persecution for my name's sake. In fact, he goes further than just rejoice. He says, rejoice and be exceeding glad. For great is your reward in heaven, for so persecuted they the prophets which were before you. Matthew 14, 7, Jesus said, for the poor you'll always have with you. 2 Corinthians 8 and verse number 9, the Apostle Paul says Jesus was poor. God's desire, his line of demarcation for our happiness and contentment and joy, food and raiment. 1 Timothy 6, 7 and 8. What's the reason for that? For you brought nothing into this world, and certain you can carry nothing out. Which means if you came with nothing and you have something, you're ahead of the game. Rejoice. Nobody? 2 Timothy 3, 12, yea, and all that will live godly in Christ Jesus shall suffer persecution. Either expressly in the Bible or by way of example, the exact opposite of that concept of Christianity is taught. If you live for Christ, you will suffer and you can rejoice. There will always be poor people, and some of them will be believers. Christ himself was poor. If you have food and raiment, be content. If you live godly, you will suffer. The wrong information about Christianity will rob you of the joy that ought to be yours in Christ. Then there's the possibility that you could have the wrong information about the members that will help you make up the body. They'll always treat you right. Believers are better than non-believers. Since there is only one church, the people will always do right by you. Members will always share with you. They will care for you. They will never talk about you. There will be no cliques, no hatred, no envy, no jealousy, no backbiting or gossip. You know, sometimes just hearing something can help you understand the absurdity of it. Doesn't that sound absurd? The New Testament is written to the church. Now then, consider all the problems that's written about in the church. Most of her challenges are within. Read 1 and 2 Corinthians, Galatians, Colossians, 1 and 2 Thessalonians, 1 and 2 Timothy, Titus. These are members having problems often with members. Philemon, Hebrews, James, 1 and 2 Peter. Well, the whole New Testament. Brethren are sometimes completely unreasonable when they're strict and harsh judgment of the church. You should know about the Lord's church, Christians are human beings. The result of that is, Peter says, we start in Christ like babes. The brethren in Corinth were babes. They were immature. As a result, they acted poorly. Christianity is a new way of thinking, living, and being. It takes us all time to grow out of bad habits, bad thoughts, and bad actions. Clearly, no one should hurt you. That's absolutely true. God would not have it so. But to live as if it doesn't or can't happen, at best, that's just a very immature outlook. Ephesians 4:32 says, be kind one to another. Ephesians 4:22 through 24 talks about taking off and putting on. It takes some time. The net result is this, though. All along, all around the brotherhood and inside of the Lord's body are a lot of unhappy, non-joy-having Christians because of other members. And so they make these kinds of statements that ought not to be made. Sad statements like, if Christians behave like this, I was better off in the world. No, you were not. Stop it. Nobody's better outside of the body of Christ. Nobody. These people in the church are just like the world. Well, in a sense, yes, both groups are human. But one group is covered by the blood of Jesus. I heard a preacher say, we aren't better than the world, but we're better off. A major oversight from this kind of view is the person who has no joy in Christ, who judges the church harshly and critically, often overlooks the fact that they are part of the church. Therefore, they have the same duties, the same responsibilities, the same obligations as every other member. If your brother does you wrong, go to him. Have you? Pray for them which despitefully use you. Do you? Return not evil for evil. Did you? Better to give than to receive. Well, is that how you live in your life as a Christian? Let no corrupt communication come out of your mouth either. There is no joy in allowing in yourself what you condemn in others. No, you will not have joy in Christ if that is the case. Let me, in these last few minutes, move to the book of Philippians and talk about how we can renew, rekindle, and enjoy this Christian life. If anybody seemed to, in the New Testament, encapsulate the idea of joy in Christ, the Apostle Paul would be that person. Point number one, how can I if I'm not? Because it's time. Point number one, renew your joy for Christ-centered preaching. Think back, if you can, before Christ-centered preaching became judgmental, before Christ-centered preaching became harsh, before you began to think that Christ-centered preaching was unkind, before Christ-centered preaching became hate speech, before that, you probably enjoyed hearing about Jesus, your Savior. He is Christ, the power of God and the Savior of the world. There was a time when you enjoyed hearing that kind of preaching. The Apostle Paul found joy in it. You can take the time to read through the first 15, 16 verses there. Let us drop down in verse number 16 and begin with the Apostle Paul when he says in verse 15, some indeed preach Christ, even of envy and strife, and some also of goodwill. The one preached Christ of contention, not sincerely, supposing to add affliction to my bonds, but the other of love, knowing that I am set for the defense of the gospel. It's verse 18. Paul says, what then? Notwithstanding, in every way, whether in pretense or in truth, Christ is preached. Listen to the next phrase. And I therein do rejoice. Yea, and I will rejoice. Why are you having joy, Paul? Because Christ is being preached. And it probably has to do with everything else that has to be preached if you preach Christ. If you preach Christ, you have to preach the Father. If you preach Christ, you have to preach the Holy Spirit. If you preach Christ, you have to preach the church. If you preach Christ, you have to preach his deity. If you preach Christ, you have to preach salvation. If you preach Christ, you have to preach all men reconciled to God in one body. Paul says, whether somebody does that in pretense, he doesn't even mean it. Whether somebody does that insincerely, doesn't matter to me. If Christ is preached, I rejoice. Yea, and I will rejoice. Friends, if you and I will get back to longing for the time, can't wait to hear Christ preach. No, we're not preaching preachers. That's not what we preach. We don't. Gotta go. Number two. Revive your longing to be with Christ. Notice what Paul says in verse 19. First three words are this: for I know. Paul knows something. What do you know, Paul? This will turn out to my salvation. Friends, the long and short of it is this: if you want to enjoy Christianity, you have to know that you're saved now and that you will be saved eternally in a while. You have to know that. If you doubt that, it will be disastrous to your joy. It will debilitate your faith. It will cause you to have dark moments and sadness, destructive and damning. That's what doubt is. There is no enjoyment in doubting. James says a double-minded man is unstable in a few of his ways. That good King James in your Bible? Why don't people have joy? They doubt God. They doubt their salvation. Paul doesn't. I know it. It's going to turn to my salvation. He goes on a little further, and he says words you and I will have to wonder if we can say them. Slide down to verse number 21. For to me to live is Christ. To die is gain. But if I live in the flesh, this is the fruit of my labor. Yet what I should choose, I wot not, for I am in a strait betwixt two, having a desire to depart and to be with Christ, which is far better. Do you still feel that way? You remember when you first heard the gospel and obeyed it? Somebody talked to you about heaven and you couldn't wait to go? You remember when occasionally back in the day you used to pray, even so, Lord Jesus, come quickly. You remember when thoughts of heaven danced through your mind about the possibilities of not just being with God, seeing Jesus, being in eternity, unrobed and unmasked from this material, fleshly, hurtful, painful world. At last, and all you could think about, one day, what happened? Maybe we've gotten entangled with the affairs of this life, 2 Timothy 2, 3, and 4. Maybe sin has crept into our hearts and into our lives and it's become comfortable like an old friend. Maybe now we're afraid of death. The subject comes up and we talk about it in hushed tones. No Christians want to talk about death anymore. Maybe you doubt that you're going. Maybe you doubt whether or not you're saved. Maybe every night you go home wondering, is this the night and if I should make it? And you can hear it reflected sometimes in our prayer lives. We'll be in the middle of a service offering up our faithful devotion to the God that we love and his son. And people will pray as if God is displeased with us. Begging the Father, if maybe, possibly, you could find your way somehow, just maybe, let us say, Peter says, as such, there shall be abundantly administered. Nobody talks like that. Nobody talks like Paul. Nobody says anymore, I'm in a strait betwixt two. I have a desire to nobody has a desire to part anymore. Everybody is clinging on to this physical, material world. God, please don't take me today because I don't know what my fate would be. No, I assure you, there'll be no joy in that kind of living. Christ saves. His blood cleanses. He is sanctified once forever. We sin, we repent. We don't get baptized again. Are you saved or aren't you? If you don't know it, there'll be no joy. Number three, recommit to having the mind of Christ. Chapter 2, the first 5 verses, the Apostle Paul talks about that. The Apostle Paul wanted to think like Christ. If he was able to think like Christ, he knew he could behave like Christ. He wanted to live like Christ. In such a case, joy would be the result. Notice verse 1, verse 2, if there be therefore any consolation in Christ, if any comfort of love, if any fellowship of the Spirit, if any bowels and mercies, fulfill ye my joy, that ye be like-minded, having the same love, being of one accord, of one mind. Let nothing be done through strife or vainglory, but in lowliness of mind, let each esteem others better than themselves. Look not every man on the things of his own things, but every man also on the things of others. Let this mind be in you, which was also in Christ Jesus. What kind of mind is it? It's a mind of humility. It's a mind of service. That's what verse 6, 7, 8, 9, and 10 tell us. In fact, verse 7 says of Christ, though he was in the form of God, did not hold it to something to be grasped or held on to. Verse 7 is an indictment on humanity. God in the body, the Bible says, made himself of no reputation. That's all we do. It is a permanent, perpetual indictment of all men throughout the ages. who had to tell the world how great they were and demanded to be remembered. We have statues and legends and stories and poems and songs and monuments and coins and libraries and holidays, and you name it. And all that history tells us is humanity boasts about how great humanity is. And God was in a body, and he didn't want to make himself a reputation. What did he do? He served. He humbled himself and became a servant. Notice verse number 8. Being found in fashion as a man, he humbled himself and became obedient unto death, even the death of the cross. Note the result of that humility. Verse number 9. Wherefore God also hath highly exalted him and given him a name which is above every name. You remember when we all used to know and say that the way up is down? When will we return to the reality that service, not selfishness, makes us happy? It is ironic that the more you think of yourself, the less peace you enjoy. The more you serve yourself, the less joy you have. And the more you consume for yourself, the less content you are. How could Jesus be a man of sorrow and a man of joy, peace, love, and happiness? He humbled himself, he served others, he became obedient, and God exalted. You want to be joyful again? Then let this mind be in you, which was also in Christ Jesus. Number 4, start serving and stop complaining. Immediately after talking about Jesus and his service and his humility and his obedience and his death and his exaltation, Paul says in verse number 13, "For it is the will, it is God which worketh in you both to will and to do his good pleasure. Do all things without murmurings and disputings, that ye may be blameless and harmless, the sons of God, without rebuke, in the midst of a crooked and perverse nation, among whom ye shine as lights in the world." Number 1, focus on God. Verse number 13 says, "It is God who worketh in you, both to will and to do his good will." You know, the first part of Christianity is Christ. On some level, then, if we're not enjoying Christianity, it means we're not enjoying Christ. When did we stop focusing on God? That's what Paul does. That's what Paul writes. Start with God. It's his will we're trying to accomplish. But then secondly, he says, do all things. How many things do you do without murmuring and disputing? We would do all well to remember that we are servants. The word servant has a little bit of cachet to it, so we probably should say bondservant. But bondservant in English doesn't quite do what this word does for us, and that is we're slaves. Consider this slave-master relationship. Jesus is our master, and we are his slaves. You remember when we used to think like that as Christians? Now, hurriedly, let me say, this is not your typical slave-master relationship. In this relationship, the master, he didn't go buy a slave and then work the slave for no price, no money. He didn't do that. The master didn't go buy the slave and then beat the slave for disobedience. This master didn't do that. The master didn't go buy the slave, work the slave for no pay, beat the slave for disobedience, and maim or kill the slave if he tried to escape. You know, under such conditions, we might could see why somebody may not have joy and be obedient. But as I said, this is not your typical relationship. You know, in this relationship, in order to buy the slaves, the master shed his blood. The master died for the slaves. When the slave was purchased, the master brought the slave home. He didn't just leave him in the field. He said, "Come into the house. I want to make you a steward." In other words, I want to entrust you with some of my goods. Didn't make him a higher hand and lead him in the field. In fact, we might say he gave him stock in the company. But not only that, he further elevated the steward and then said, "I want to adopt you as my son. And if you're my son, then you're my heir." You don't just have stock in the company. You don't just work in the field for the company. You're not just in the house and you have stock in the company. As my son, you own the company. As a son, then, the master says, son, I want you to live like me. I want you to be meek and lowly because I am. I want you to serve because I serve. I want you to be good and kind and just and honorable and loving because I am. Master eventually says, I want you to come home with me to heaven. Now, maybe you can answer then why this slave, this steward, this son, and eventually this friend wouldn't do all things for his master. The verse says do all things, but then it talks about how? Without murmuring and disputing. First, focus on God. Second, obey, do all things. Third, without murmurings and disputings. Let me ask you this. When's the last time you found joy in that? Christian friends, if we are not careful and mindful and humble slaves who become sons, we will be among the greatest complainers the world has ever known. We could be like Israel before we know it. They wanted deliverance, God delivered. They wanted water, God gave water. They wanted bread, God gave manna. They wanted rest, God gave Canaan. They wanted. He gave. He gave his miracles. He gave his servants. He gave his law. He gave his tabernacle so he could commune and be among them. God gave and gave and gave. And what did they do? They complained. Why? Because they were full. Deuteronomy 16 through 12. Houses they didn't build. Vineyards they didn't plant. Wells they didn't dig. And what happened? They forgot. Let me ask you, friends, have we? Far too many Christians have adopted this mindset of Israel and have stopped enjoying freedom from bondage and the blessings from God. Most come to buildings, they didn't build them. Most come to programs, they didn't create them. Most hear sermons, they didn't write them. Most enjoy everything made possible by the Lord and his church. And what do? Murmur and complain about nearly everything. Ask them to show up, no time. Ask them to pitch in, can't do it. Ask them to make a sacrifice, time, money, energy, no, no, and no. Ask them to serve, and they cannot. I assure you this, murmurers and complainers don't enjoy much of anything, and I promise you this, they don't enjoy Christianity. I have been doing well with our time all week, and it won't stop now. The brethren have been gracious to invite me and to have me, and I appreciate it very much. But friends, if you just keep reading through the book of Philippians, you can imitate the Apostle Paul. I'll give you a few more points, but I won't go into any of them. Chapter 3, Paul talks about the flesh, and so I would urge, replace your allegiance and commitment to the flesh with your allegiance to Christ and the church. And if you will find out who your family really is, if you will at last come to believe that blood trumps blood, what do you mean? The blood flowing through your veins from your physical family is secondary to the blood flowing as a result of Jesus Christ. Blood trumps blood. And friends, you just got to learn your family. And if you do, you can enjoy Christ again. If somebody in the New Testament seems to grasp the concept of having joy, I believe the book of Philippians is so powerful and so positive because it says so much about the Apostle Paul and his outlook. And writing from prison, having little to nothing, the bond man writes to freed men, rejoice in the Lord. And again, I say rejoice. If a man can have joy in Christ from prison, can't you and I in freedom? May God help us. If you don't find joy in Christianity, and you don't find joy in Christ. And friends, if you don't find joy in Christ, something has gone terribly wrong in our understanding and our appreciation for the goodness of God and the blood of Jesus. Will you pray with me? Our loving Father in heaven, hallowed be your holy and righteous name. Father, we all sometimes may lose sight, and maybe it's the world, and while we don't want to offer excuses, Father, the reality is maybe sometimes it's just our unthankfulness and our lack of devotion and commitment to you. But Father, whatever the case, may we appreciate and thank you. And may we have joy in being saved and not lost. And may we have joy in being able to commune with you and not be estranged. And may we have joy, Father, in knowing that we're saved and that you want us in heaven and that Jesus' blood makes it possible. And Father, whatever we're experiencing now, may nothing rob us of the wonderful joy that is ours in Christ. Bless this good congregation. Bless our leaders. Bless all those who have come and traveled to be here. And may we take this joy not simply in our hearts and lives, but may we share it with those others at home. May we be lights in this world, Father. And may you be pleased and glorified through us. We thank you for all things in Jesus' name. Amen.

0: Thank you for tuning in to our Bible study program entitled Christ Mind in You, Philippians 2:5. This program is brought to you by Nathan Church of Christ in Nathan, Arkansas.
1: Ladies and gentlemen, we want to welcome you to our Bible lesson we entitled Christ Mind in You. I'm Gene Jester. I preach at Nathan Church of Christ in Saratoga Southside in McCaskill in southwest Arkansas. And it's a joy to come before you and study God's Word with you. Before we go into our study, I want us to go to God in prayer. Our dear Holy Father who art in heaven, hallowed be thy great name. Father, we're thankful for your kingdom that has come, that we can be a part of that blessed church that Christ bought with his blood. We're thankful, Father, for the Bible, your law, your will, your message to man, under whose authority we must walk. And Father, we're thankful that we can gather here on this type of study, wherever friends and neighbors around this part of the state or in the world may be, to study the Bible with us as we look to find Christ's mind from the Scriptures and let it be in our minds to guide us. And Father, we're thankful for our GBN. We're thankful for KTSS-TV in Hope, Arkansas for carrying this program. We're thankful for the churches, Nathan Church of Christ for sponsoring, and Hope and others who helped summon these programs, and interested individuals. And Father, we're thankful for all this help that we have. We're thankful for our health that we can gather, that we can come here on this program and study your book. We pray for pardon of sin, bless our homes and families, and bless the hearers today that they might hear and learn more of your holy word. In Jesus' name we pray, amen. I want to thank KTSS again here in Hope, Arkansas, Mr. Greg Bobo, Ms. Bobo, and Daniel Faulkner for doing the work to get this program on the air in southwest Arkansas and Texas and also around the world, GBN Network. I want to thank the elders and the Church of Christ in South Haven, Mississippi, and Don Blackwell and all those great men who work and women who work in that office and those staffs to carry on the gospel programming around the world. Today we're going to, I want to point out to you our title and a little bit about the program. The song you hear, the introductory song and the closing song,

About things in heaven and things in earth and things under the earth. And that every tongue should confess that Jesus Christ is Lord, the glory of God the Father. So friends, when you and I study the Bible, when we're studying the New Testament in particular, the law under which we live, we're studying the mind of Christ. It doesn't have to be the red letter words. It can be anywhere from Matthew 1:1 to Revelation 22:21. This is all given directly from God the Father, God the Son, and the Holy Spirit through the writers. The New Testament, the new law of Christ, we read in the New Testament that Christ is a spokesman for our day. Hebrews 1:1 says, God who at sundry times and in diverse manners spake in time past to the fathers by the prophets, hath in these last days spoken to us by his Son, whom he's appointed heir of all things, and by whom also he made the world. Jesus, then, is the spokesman today. You know, he was called the Son of Man. He was born to the Virgin Mary. Lived on this earth 33 and a half years, recorded in Matthew, Mark, Luke, and John. You see red letters in some Bibles, the red letters in the Gospel where Christ's conversation, some of them were recorded in these Gospels. But actually, all the words of the New Testament are given by the Son, the Father and the Holy Spirit, but specifically the Son, because he was the Son of Man as well as the Son of God, God the Son. So, as God, Hebrews 1 says, God who at sundry times and in divers manners spoke in times past to the fathers by the prophets. You see, he spoke through the prophets. He spoke to the fathers through the prophets. In these last days, he's spoken to us by his Son. So this is the man, Jesus, that spoke to us on the behalf of God. Now, how did he do it? Well, when you read from Matthew through Revelation, you're getting the mind of Christ. If you look at John chapter 13 in the New Testament, John chapter 14, I believe it is, I want to look at verse 16. He said, I will pray the Father, and he shall give you another comforter, that he may abide with you forever. Christ is telling us there that the Holy Spirit is going to be sent. He's talking to those 12 apostles in the upper room that night before he is going to be crucified the next day. Down in verse 26 he says, but the Comforter, which is the Holy Ghost, whom the Father will send in my name, he shall teach you all things and bring all things to your remembrance whatsoever I have said unto you. So Christ promised that he could ask the Father would send the Holy Spirit, and he himself also is involved in sending the Holy Spirit to the apostles to guide them to all truth and to teach them, remind them of what Christ had taught them in the ministry. In John 16, verse 7, he says, nevertheless, I tell you the truth, it is expedient for you that I go away. If I go not away, the Comforter will not come unto you, but if I depart, I will send him. I will send him unto you. So the Father and the Son together sent the Holy Spirit to the apostles. And other writers call it prophets. We'll see in Ephesians 3:5. Howbeit, when he, Jesus said, the Spirit of truth is come, he will guide you into all truth, for he shall not speak of himself, but whatsoever he shall hear, that shall he speak, and he will show you things to come. The Holy Spirit wasn't going to be speaking just of his own mind. He was going to speak of what he heard Christ say. Verse 14 said, he shall glorify me, for he shall receive of mine, and shall show it unto you. So what Christ said is what the Holy Spirit said through the writers, the apostles, and the prophets. If you look at Ephesians chapter 3, you'll find that Paul there will say, concerning the source of the revelation, howbeit that by revelation Christ made known to me, Paul, the mystery, the gospel, as I wrote afore in a few words, how that by revelation he made known unto me, whereby when you read you may understand my knowledge in the mystery of Christ. He made it by revelation on me as I wrote before a few words. We're to read it and understand it. Apostle Paul said, I received it by revelation. Then verse 5 says, which in other ages was not made known unto the sons of men, as it is now revealed unto his holy apostles and prophets by the Spirit. So the apostles received the message from Christ through the Holy Spirit. Christ is the spokesman for these last days. Hebrews 12, verse 1 and 2 says, wherefore, seeing we're compassed about with so great a cloud of witnesses, let us lay aside every weight and the sin that doth so easily beset us, and let us run with patience the race that is set before us, looking to Jesus, the author and finisher of the faith, who for the joy that was set before him endured the cross, despising the shame, and is sat down at the right hand of the throne of God. So Jesus is the author of the faith, the Hebrew writer says here. In verse 1 of chapter 1, he said in verse 2, he's the spokesman today. He's the one who has given us the Word, the New Testament. And actually, I really believe that he was involved, along with the Father and the Holy Spirit, in giving the Old Testament writings too, because

We read in John chapter 1 and verse 1, "In the beginning was the Word, and the Word was with God, and the Word was God." If we go back to John 1, we'll find that the Word was made flesh and dwelt among us, and he manifests the glory of the Father. And John 1 says that he was full of grace and truth. He said, "I am the way, the truth, and the life." So Jesus, the Word, gave this new law, but also Jesus, as the Word agency, from the beginning, I believe, had an impact and a part to play as the Word agency from the Father through the Holy Spirit to these Old Testament prophets who gave the message of the Old Testament law, patriarchal laws, Genesis, the book of Genesis, and over Exodus 9 through 19, and the Mosaic laws in Exodus 20 their own in the rest of the Old Testament. I kind of think this because 1 Corinthians 10 says that the Israelites ate of the same spiritual meat and drank of that same spiritual drink that followed them, and that rock that followed them was Christ. So Christ must have been involved as the Word agency from the Father through the Holy Spirit in giving the message of the Old Testament, but definitely he is the man, the Son of Man, the spokesman who gave the new law. And you know, someone says, well, if he gave the new law, what about the Old Testament? Do we ever study? Why don't we study it? We're under the new law today. Yes, we are. In fact, Colossians 2:14 says, Christ blotted out the handwriting of ordinances that was contrary to us and took it out of the way and nailed it to the cross. So the old law was nailed to the cross. Now, how do we know to study that old law? Why do we study Genesis 1:1 through Malachi 4, the last verse? Because God said to, that's how we learn where we came from. That's how we learn a lot about the nature of God. That's how we learn many great lessons about God's nature and how God dealt with the early people on this earth about 6,000 years ago beginning. Now, if we would look at Romans 15:4, we will find Christ says here through Paul's pen, "For whatsoever things were written aforetime were written for our learning, that we through patience and comfort of the Scriptures might have hope." You see, there's four different reasons given in that one verse for studying the Old Testament. They're written for our learning. So that means we need to study the Old Testament just like we do the New. Realize we'll be judged by the New Law in answer to God for its plan of redemption, for its worship pattern for the New Testament Church of Christ, for the organizational pattern, for the Bible names, for the moral pattern it's taught in that book of the New Testament. But we learn. Whatsoever things are written aforetime, written for our learning, that we through patience and comfort of the Scriptures might have hope. I can find hope from reading that Old Testament. I can find comfort from those Scriptures. I can find patience. I learn. And there's no other book just like Genesis 1 through Revelation 22, the Old and New Testament. So let us read both Old and New, and let us look to Jesus' Word in the New Testament law to obey it, to be a Christian, and to live as a Christian should live today. Now, as we move into our studies next week, I want to start a study with you concerning the use of the word sweet. I want to mention real briefly to you verses that will be used in that study. Psalms 119:103, God's word is sweet to my taste. Then, that's my introductory verse. Number 1, Proverbs 3:24, your sleep shall be sweet. Number 2, Proverbs 13:19, your desire accomplished is sweet to the soul. Proverbs 16:24, pleasant words are as honeycomb, sweet to the soul. Proverbs 24:13-14, knowledge and wisdom is like honey, it's sweet. Proverbs 27:9, sweetness of a man's friend by hearty counsel, like ointment and perfume rejoice the heart. Ecclesiastes 5:12, sweet sleep comes for the laboring man. Psalms 104:33-34, singing and meditation, and then my meditation shall be sweet. Psalms 119:103-104, God's word is sweet. Psalms 19:7-11, the word of the Lord is sweet. We're going to study some use of the word sweet that are not good. They're going to be bad, evil things. Proverbs 9:17, 20:17, and Proverbs 23:1-9. Then finally, we'll look at the use of the word sweet in the New Testament in Revelation 10:8-11. Friends, it's a joy to be here with you on this first program on Christ's mind in you. I want you to see why we call it Christ's mind in you. When you read the Bible, you're getting Christ's mind, God's mind, the Holy Spirit's mind. So, I encourage you to read your Bible before next time, and I thank you for listening to Christ's Mind in You, and we pray you'll tune in same time, same station next week.

0: Hello, my name is Griffin Collins, and I have an exciting announcement. We will begin releasing a weekly devotional on Facebook titled Matters That Matter. In these weekly devotionals, we will discuss topics that are important and specific to the Lord's Church today. What does the Bible say about trusting others? Am I required to be faithful as a Christian? I pray that you will follow along with us as we explore matters that matter today.
1: Let's make the most of a minute. I want to talk about music. Not the kind you hear in the store while you're shopping, but the kind you hear on many radio stations because it's obscene and filthy. Sadly, the main focus of this kind of trash is the youth. I mean, the lyrics in glowing terms sometimes speak of rape and incest and drugs. The producers of obscene music defend their actions by saying, are you ready for this? We don't influence the society. We only reflect the society. Does music influence the people who listen? Think back. What of the Beatles? Does music influence society? What about historic events such as Woodstock? Did those entertainers influence people by their song? Parents, wake up and listen to what your children are listening to, and then act like parents. The Proverbs writer says, train up a child in the way he should go. I'm Glenn Colley from the Church of Christ, hoping you make the most of your minutes.
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0: It's 59 degrees.
2: 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Amen.

0: once again, and welcome to Counterpoint. I'm Mike Hixon. With me today, B.J. Clark. B.J., always good to be with you.
1: I enjoy it. Yes, sir.
0: B.J., today we talk about the consequences of sin. And the Bible talks about, in a very plain way, the law of sowing and reaping. And for whatever reason, there are a lot of people that have the idea that they can live any way they want and their sinful lifestyle will never catch up to them. So how do you counter those who think they can beat God's law?
1: First text that comes to mind is Galatians chapter 6, where Paul said, "Be not deceived, God is not mocked. Whatsoever man soweth, that shall he also reap." And so the Bible makes it abundantly clear that there is a price to pay for the decisions that we make. And that traces, if you think about it, Mike, all the way back to the Garden of Eden. God not only told Adam and Eve not to eat of the particular tree, but he told them the consequence that would come if they did. He said, "You'll surely die." Of course, Satan's big lie was, "No, you won't surely die." And they found out that they would indeed be separated from God and experience that feeling of separation which sin brings. And so that is exactly what we see beginning in the garden. And really, Mike, it's threaded throughout the entirety of God's revelation.
0: Well, that's right. You know, Solomon said many, many years ago, the way of the transgressor is hard. And I think a lot of people look at sin and they see the fun, the pleasure associated with it, but they don't see the downside of it.
1: Right.
0: And so many times they think they can dabble in something and get away with it. And yet, as you said a moment ago, God's law is not alterable. Whatever a man sows, that's what he's going to reap. You know, there are a lot of people that have the idea that they can play with fire and not get burned. And there are so many people in our world today that they get involved in promiscuity. They use alcohol, other types of narcotics and chemical substances. And you know, sadly, they get their lives so out of kilter and so messed up. How do you counter those who come to a point in life where they see no way out? And yet there is hope, but they don't see the hope that's there.
1: Right. I think the first thing you said drew me to a passage in Proverbs chapter 6 where the Bible warns the son ought to remember to keep his father's commandment, verse 20, not forsake the law of the mother. In fact, it ought to be so bound to us that it's continually around our heart and tied about our neck. And then he says, "The commandment is a lamp, the law is a light, and reproofs of instruction are actually the way of life." People don't realize that if I listen to this book right here, it's going to lead me to life, not death. Sure. If I depart from this book right here, it's going to lead me to death. And he even gives an example of the idea of how sin can burn you. This book is designed, he says in verse 24 of Proverbs 6, "to keep thee from the evil woman, from the flattery of the tongue of a strange woman. Lust not after her beauty in thine heart. Don't let her take you with her eyelids." It says, "By means of a whorish woman, a man is brought to a piece of bread. The adulteress will hunt for the precious life." And then this, "Can a man take fire in his bosom and his clothes not be burned? Can one go upon hot coals and his feet not be burned? So he that goeth into his neighbor's wife, whosoever toucheth her shall not be innocent." And so he's warning them, listen, this is going to lead to disastrous consequences, just not only in the future.
0: That's right.
1: But here and hereafter.
0: Absolutely. You know, you mentioned the book of Proverbs, and of course, Solomon is the author of many of the Proverbs here. And I love in, for example, in chapter 1, he writes and says, "My son, if sinners entice you, do not consent." Do you think, BJ, sometimes that as parents we fail to warn our children about the dangers and the consequences of living in sin?
1: Yeah, it's not just we don't want you to do this because we're in charge and you're not. We don't want you to do this because it will harm you.
0: That's right.
1: It will hurt you. Now, someone says, "But I did it once and didn't get hurt. I tried it another time." And look, you can play with a rattlesnake and not get bit a few times, maybe a lot of times, but eventually he's going to sink his fangs into your flesh. And so sin is like that. It has a price tag. And the pleasures of sin, we're told in Hebrews chapter 11, are only for a season. And so we need to keep in mind that sin the warnings have been given. We can't say, well, I didn't know that that's what sin would lead to. Deuteronomy 28 is one of the key chapters in the whole Old Testament because it's God through Moses saying, okay, if you go into the land and you do what God says, you'll be blessed. Blessed in the city, blessed in the field, blessed wherever you go. Then he starts in verse 15 of Deuteronomy 28 and says, but if you don't do what God says, you'll be cursed. And then he spends dozens of verses after that saying all the specific ways in which they would experience the consequence of sin. And as you read the rest of the Old Testament, you say, wait, this is the very thing Moses warned them about way back in Deuteronomy 28. And here they are experiencing it. If only they'd listen.
0: That's right. That's right. You know, you mentioned that. I can't help but think of Proverbs chapter 3. Solomon said, my son, do not forget my law. Let your heart keep my commands. And then in verse 2, he says, for length of days and long life and peace,
1: yes,
0: they will add to you. You know, BJ, I think that there are so many people in our world today, they're looking for peace and happiness and contentment, and yet because of sin, they've been robbed of those things. I think about Isaiah saying, you know, there's no peace for the wicked. And you know, the devil is so good at masking and deceiving the reality of sin. And we talk about the consequences of sin, and people, they get their lives so messed up, and then they see no way out.
1: I was thinking when you said that about Proverbs 7, because it says that this woman is depicted as looking for a victim, and she's looking through the window of her house and sees a young man void of understanding, Proverbs 7:7. Mm-hmm. He's passing through the street near her corner. He went the way to her house. Notice he does it in twilight, in the evening, in the black and dark night where, you know, no eyes can see it. And that's where met him a woman with the attire of a harlot and subtle of heart. And then she catches him. She shows him affection. And then she also claims to be religious. I have peace offerings with me. This day have I paid my vows, and I came looking for you. I found you. She said, look, my bed is all perfumed with myrrh and aloes and cinnamon. Come, let's go and enjoy ourselves together. And verse 21, with her much fair speech, she caused him to yield. With the flattering of her lips, she forced him. And he goes after her like an ox goes to the slaughter.
0: Wow.
1: Like a fool that's going to the correction of the stocks till a dart strikes through his liver. Like a bird haste to the snare. He doesn't even know what's about to happen. That trap's about to spring and you're about to lose your life. And then he says this at the end. Please listen to the words of my mouth, children. Don't let your heart decline to her ways. Don't go in her path. She's cast down many wounded.
0: That's right.
1: Many strong men. Her house is the way to hell, going down to the chambers of death. Now, there's a warning. And look, in our culture right now, how much have we heard in the press about people and sexual harassment and all these things? And there are all kinds of, track records of people that have ruined their lives by what they thought was going to be so pleasurable.
0: Well, look at David. You know, David made that same mistake. And then, of course, David's son, Solomon, you think about, you know, all the women that he had, the concubines, the wives, and they turned his heart away from serving God.
1: Right.
0: You know, I think about, since you're in Proverbs chapter 8, and you know, we talk about knowledge and the importance of having facts and knowledge and accumulating, and then add to that wisdom, knowing how to use the information that we possess. And there's a lot to be said about, you know, a lot of folks, they know a lot of things, but the wise person recognizes that God's wisdom is the way to life, and that by leaning upon the will of God, the Word of God, you know what, we can save ourselves a lot of heartache. Solomon said, I wisdom dwell with prudence and find out knowledge and discretion. Then he said, the fear of the Lord is to hate evil, pride and arrogance in the evil way, and the perverse mouth I hate. Counsel is mine, sound wisdom. He said, I am understanding, I have strength. By me kings reign and rulers decree justice. By me princesses rule and nobles, all the judges of the earth. And then he said, I love those who love me, and those who seek me diligently will find me. Riches and honor are with me, enduring riches and righteousness. My fruit is better than gold, yes, than fine gold, and my revenue than choice silver. I traverse the way of righteousness in the midst of the paths of justice, that I may cause those who love me to inherit wealth, that I may fill their treasuries. Mm-hmm. So, you know, you think about the wise person. Well, didn't Jesus talk about that in Matthew chapter 7? Yeah. The wise man is the one who hears his word and does it. The foolish man hears it, ignores it, and look at the fall.
1: And you walk up to the average person on the street and say, hey, would you rather have riches of a material nature or durable riches and righteousness of a spiritual nature? And a lot of folks just give you a blank stare. They don't see the contrast between treasures that are laid up upon the earth and the true treasures that are laid up in heaven, Matthew 6, 19 to 21.
0: That's exactly right. You know, BJ, in Luke 15, we read about the prodigal son. And sadly, he made a mess of his life. Yeah. And there are a lot of people in our world today, they've squandered their time, their talents, their treasures. And sadly, they don't think that there's any way out of that way of life. And the consequences of sin sometimes hem people in. And you know, they don't see the light. They don't see any light at all. And so how do you counter those who have the idea that they're unworthy of a second chance? Because, you know, if you look at the prodigal son, he did get a second chance.
1: Right, and that's the beautiful thing about this story is, as sad as it is to read about his riotous living and the hurt that he caused his family when he left, the good news is it doesn't end that way. He came to himself. And the Bible says there in verse number 17, when he came to himself, he said, how many hired servants of my father's have bread enough and to spare? And here I am perishing with hunger. This is a tremendous passage to contrast. What's that? How's that working for you mentality that we talk about sometimes? Is, you know, what is sin really doing for you? What did it do? Oh, it gave me some temporary pleasures with my friends in the far country. And then what? Then it gave me want. I kept wanting things that I couldn't find in sin. But the Lord is my shepherd. I shall not want. There's the contrast again between what God gives and what sin gives. Sin promises you liberty. It brings you slavery. God says, you become my servant, I'll give you liberty. It's a beautiful thing.
0: Yes, it is. Yeah, you know, we talk about the prodigal son and the fact that he had the wisdom. Well, the Bible says he came to himself. And, you know, before a person can ever be helped, they have to understand that they need help. And, you know, when we look at what the Bible has to say about the consequences of sin, there are people in our world today whose lives have become so chaotic. Mm-hmm. Their home is unraveled. Their marriage has been destroyed. And, you know, sometimes, you know, the old nursery rhyme, Humpty Dumpty fell off the wall. Mm-hmm. You know, sometimes it's hard to put all those broken pieces back together again. But I do think that there is the possibility for someone who is in sin to have a clean start, a new start. You know, in John chapter 3, Jesus talked about the new birth, and the new birth signifies a new beginning. And so what Christianity has to offer people is a way out. So maybe for a minute or two, talk about the new birth and the blessings associated with the new birth. Because, you know, when Jesus said, look, you know, except you're born again, you can't enter the kingdom of heaven. Nicodemus thought he was talking about a physical birth. That's not possible. And I think that there are a lot of people who are probably watching thinking, you know what, if somehow I could go back and just start all over with a clean slate, I'd do it.
1: I know.
0: It's not possible physically, but it is possible spiritually.
1: When the calendar turns every year, January 1st comes, everyone thinks, here's my chance to start fresh and brand new again. Here's good news. Probably since January 1st, some folks have already violated the very things that they promised they would never do again, et cetera, et cetera. But here's the good news. God doesn't care what the date on the calendar is. As long as you make that the date of your new beginning with Him, it could be November, it could be July, it could be January, but God offers the opportunity to start brand new every day of the calendar year. For those who've never become Christians, the new birth is what Nicodemus was instructed to enjoy. Except a man be born of water and of the Spirit, he cannot enter into the kingdom of God. But the good news is, if he does, show a willingness to be born of water and of the Spirit, he can enter the kingdom of God. His sins are washed away. He's not going to have any of those remembered against him. God says when he blots out sins and iniquities, he remembers them
0: no more.
1: Hebrews chapter 10 and verse 18. And so think about this. Probably everyone watching this program now, and yourself and myself included, can look back at certain things we've done in life or said in life or not done in life, and we feel with a sense of regret. The good news is God specializes in the land of beginning again.
0: Yes, he does.
1: You think about Acts chapter 8, Simon the sorcerer believed, he was baptized, thus he was saved, because he that believeth and is baptized shall be saved, Mark 16:16. Acts 8:13 says Simon was willing to believe and be baptized, thus he was saved. But then just a few verses later, he's saying to the apostles, I want to bribe you, give you money, to give me power so that I can lay hands on people and they can, you know, do the things that you're enabling people to do. I want that. Peter told him, repent of this thy wickedness, the thought of your heart.
0: That's
1: he
0: right.
1: says, you're not right in the sight of God. So here he is just a few verses earlier. Everything's great. Now here he is. Peter said, thy money perish with thee. He was headed for perishing again. But here's the good news. Repent, therefore, of this thy wickedness, and the thought of thine heart can be forgiven thee. God will, if we walk in the light, bless us. But what if we don't? You know, we can confess our sins and know that he's what?
0: Yeah. He's faithful and just to forgive us, to cleanse us from all unrighteousness, and that's a beautiful thought.
1: Amen.
0: You know, BJ, in talking about the consequences of sin, and I appreciate what you just said a moment ago. You know, in 1 Corinthians chapter 6, the Bible tells us Paul spent about 18 months in the city of Corinth preaching the word of God, teaching those people. In 1 Corinthians chapter 6, verse 9, Paul said, do you not know that the unrighteous will not inherit the kingdom of God? Do not be deceived, neither fornicators, idolaters, adulterers, homosexuals, sodomites, thieves, covetous, drunkards, revilers, extortioners will inherit the kingdom of God. Think about the kind of people Paul was associated with in Corinth, steeped in idolatry, given to immorality, basically what we see today.
1: Mm-hmm.
0: And Paul is saying to those people, look, the consequences of your lifestyle will cause you to lose your soul in hell. You know, God's not interested in sending people to sending people to hell. Sin takes people to hell. But he said, you were washed. You were sanctified. You mentioned the new birth in John chapter 3 a minute ago. These people experienced a new birth, which gave them a new beginning. And people today who are watching this program might be caught up in the very same kind of things. And yet, just as there was hope for them, there's hope for people today.
1: And Paul told that very same church in his next epistle to them in 2 Corinthians 5 and verse number 17. Therefore, if any man be in Christ, he's a new creature.
0: That's right.
1: Old things are passed away. Behold, all things are become new. So if you want a brand new, fresh start, it starts in Christ. That's where this newness comes. And according to Paul's own pen in Romans 6, that newness of life begins when someone comes up out of a watery grave of baptism as a penitent, confessing believer.
0: That's
1: Romans
0: right.
1: chapter 6. They are baptized into Christ. The old man is buried, he's left in the water. The new man rises to walk in newness of life, and no wonder the eunuch went on his way rejoicing,
0: that's right.
1: because all that he'd ever done that was sinful, forgiven and forgotten, and he's brand new and fresh, clean.
0: Well, so true. Don't you love the writings of Paul? Because Paul understood what it meant to be a sinner. I think about 1 Timothy chapter 1. Paul, in writing to Timothy, reminds him of his past. And, of course, we all know that Saul was a great persecutor of the church. But in 1 Timothy chapter 1, I said 1 Timothy chapter 1, I meant 2 Timothy chapter 1. Paul, in writing to Timothy, talks about how he had been a blasphemer, a persecutor, how he had been injurious to the church of our Lord. And then he said, the grace of our Lord was exceedingly abundant with faith and love which are in Christ Jesus. And again, that's in 1 Timothy chapter 1.
1: Right.
0: And he said, this is a faithful saying, worthy of all acceptance, that Christ Jesus came into the world to save sinners. And he said, of whom I'm chief. Paul knew what it meant to be cleansed from sin, and to have that new start, a fresh beginning. And there are people today, I would imagine, BJ, that are at the end of the line.
1: Yes.
0: I mean, they're at their wits' end, and they don't know what to do, and yet to know that the Lord can give them a new start.
1: If the chief of sinners, as he styled himself by inspiration of the Spirit, can be forgiven and given a brand new start, someone that persecuted the church that Jesus died and bled for and purchased, if that man can be saved and then become one of the greatest members of the church that's ever lived,
0: that's right.
1: Think about what God can do. And on the day of Pentecost, Peter said, "You with wicked and lawless hands have slain, you've crucified the very Son of God."
0: That's right.
1: And you might think, well, there's no hope for people like that. To that same group, just about 15 verses later, he says, "Repent and be baptized, every one of you, in the name of Jesus Christ, for the remission of sins, and you'll be saved," is the idea. So wait a minute, you mean even after we killed the Christ, there's a willingness for God to take us in? Yes. And that's, again, the land of beginning again. Mike, I studied with a lady years ago in East Tennessee when I preached there. And she said, "Look, I used to work at an adult establishment." And she said, "I don't know how many men I provoked lust in, and I'm so sorry for what I've done." A lot of those men, she said, "I know they were married, and I was, you know, messing with their marriages." And she said, "After all the marriages I've hurt, I don't know if God could ever forgive me." And I said, "Look, God can forgive you of everything if you're willing to repent of it. The blood of Jesus Christ is powerful enough to cleanse us from all sin," according to 1 John chapter 1. In her case, she needed to be baptized in order to be saved as a penitent confessing believer. But whether it's to become a Christian or we need the second law of pardon,
0: that's right,
1: God specializes in the pardoning business.
0: Yes, he does. Yes, he does. As a matter of fact, he said he came to seek and save the lost. Paul wrote in Romans chapter 5, verse 20, "Where sin abounds, grace abounds much more." And of course, when we are baptized into Christ, we enjoy the blessings of His grace and kindness and all those sins washed away. You alluded to the book of Hebrews in chapter 10. And, you know, the writer in chapter 8 goes back to Jeremiah and talks about the new covenant. And he said, "On behalf of God, I will be merciful to their unrighteousness. Their sins and their iniquities, he said, I will remember no more." And that's a beautiful thought.
1: It is. I was thinking about Micah in 7:18. "Who is a God like unto thee that pardoneth iniquity?" And then it goes on to say, "He doesn't retain his anger forever. He delights in mercy." You don't have to drag it out of him. He wants to be. He naturally is
0: merciful.
1: He doesn't have to want to be. That's what he is. "And then he will turn again. He'll have compassion on us, subdue our iniquities, and will cast all their sins into the depths of the sea." The idea being they're going to be cast into the depths of the sea, never to surface again.
0: Well, that's great. That's great. One other thing, I guess we've got about 4 minutes left in our program today. BJ, I know that really the tragic consequences of sin ultimately end in separation from God. And there are a lot of folks in the world today that have been led to believe that there's no way God would ever punish someone in hell. Well, the hard truth is hell is a reality. And the only way to avoid hell is to become a child of God, enjoy the blessings and the blood of Christ, and to live a faithful life.
1: Mm-hmm.
0: So how do you counter this mentality in the 21st century that says, you know what, you don't have to worry about that?
1: Right. Jesus himself knew the truth, and he was loving. He always preached the truth in love. And yet that didn't mean he compromised. He said, "These shall go away into everlasting punishment, but the righteous into life eternal." Matthew 25:46. He said, "The wages of sin is death," Paul wrote, "but the gift of God is eternal life through Jesus Christ our Lord." And that's one thing that's very interesting as you go through the Bible. God will say, "Here's something very negative that could happen, but there's hope, and you don't have to experience that." And so, yes, there is a place called hell. It's still in the Bible. And as long as it's in the Bible, you and I are obligated to talk about it, preach about it, even if folks don't want to hear about it. But it's still there. It's the lake which burns with fire and brimstone. Mm-hmm. And Revelation 21:8 classifies some of the folks who are going to go there. Mm-hmm. But I don't know who preached this sermon. You probably heard the title, Roadblocks on the Path to Hell, or something that God put there. God doesn't want us to go there, and so he put a number of roadblocks to try to keep us from traveling that broad way. Mm-hmm. And the love and mercy of Christ, all that he did on the cross, those things shout out to us and say, I love you, and I want you to come live with me. In fact, it reminds me, I heard about a mother whose daughter had become very wayward. Mm-hmm. She had traveled away from home and was really living as a prostitute, and the mother was so heartbroken over what her daughter had done. She went into the red light district of London, and she had some Polaroids made of herself. And she wrote on the bottom of those pictures a little message. And she went into some establishment she would not normally go to. And she hoped that her daughter would run into one of those pictures. Sure enough, one night her daughter goes into an establishment. And she thinks that she sees a picture of her mother propped up by a bottle of whiskey. And she thinks, that looks like my mother, but that can't be my mother in this place. That looks like my mother's handwriting. She picks up the photograph and reads this message at the bottom. I love you so much. I miss you so much. Please come home to me. Mm. Her mother was not saying, I'm writing you off once and for all. Mm-hmm. It's over. She says, I still love you. I still want you. The prodigal son's father ran to meet him, to welcome him home, not to slap him in the face and say, how could you? Right. But it's, I want you back. I'm glad you came back.
0: Well, and I think that's a fitting picture to close with today. BJ, 40 seconds left. What would a person need to do to enjoy the benefits of pardon?
1: Believe that the blood of Christ is the only agent that will cleanse them, Revelation 1:5, and that that blood is accessed by believing he's the Christ, John 8:24, repenting, Acts 17:30, confessing his sweet name, Romans 10:9-10, being buried with him in baptism, Romans 6:1-4, and that adds us to the church that belongs to Christ, then we can live with Christ and someday go, be with him forever.
0: Well, great thoughts to end with. BJ, thank you so much. And thank you for being a part of our program. Always glad to have the opportunity to study with you. Hope to see you back here again next week. Until then, God bless.

0: My name is James Boyd, and welcome to A Burning Fire. Our Lord was asked a number of questions during his personal ministry on earth, and he was able to answer and handle every situation. John the Baptist was asked some very difficult questions by the Jews who sent priests and Levites to quiz him. He made a very appropriate response to their ill-motivated inquiry. We're not always that fortunate. There was a question that John was asked that, if you and I were asked, we might find ourselves struggling for a proper answer. They asked him, "What sayest thou of thyself?" Now, how many could objectively give the correct answer to such a question? If we look deeply into our existence, there may not be very much we could say of ourselves. Some, in their pomp and in their pride, would exalt themselves to be sure. Others might denigrate themselves. But how many can give answer? And yet, we shall stand before God and be asked to do that very thing. Romans 14:12. What will your answer be? Until next time.
1: Too often, in the chaos of today's world, our spiritual lives can get put on the back burner. 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By doing so, we hope to strengthen your relationship with God. 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
3: Nearly 2,000 years ago, a relatively unknown man walked down out of the mountain of Nazareth, down into the area of Capernaum, around the Sea of Galilee, and occasionally down to the city of Jerusalem. As I said, relatively unknown, but in 3.5 years, he would change the face of history. This man, well, he was called Jesus. He was accepted, rejected. His teaching was lauded. And he was called the greatest blasphemer of all times. We want to find out something about this man today as we discuss him, basically from what we can read about in the Scriptures. One said, "Whence hath this man this wisdom?" John 13:54. Another said, "We know that this man doeth many miracles." No question in their minds about that. Well, another one would exclaim, "This man is the Son of God." While even his judge said, "I find no fault in this man." It was also said of him that he receiveth sinners. That, in a sense, was a compliment, but it was never intended as that. But further, one said, we know this man is a sinner. And often it was said, this man blasphemeth. This man called Jesus. It's been said about him that he healed multitudes without medicine and never made a charge for his service. He never wrote a book, yet all the libraries of the world can't hold the books that have been written to tell about him. He never wrote a song, yet he has furnished the theme for more

0: man. Well, we're going to look at this man today and find out a little about why he was such an extraordinary person and why he could accomplish so much in 3.5 years. As I've said, he changed the total face of history in almost every respect.
1: He sure did, Clayton. And when we consider this man, Jesus, we find some amazing things about him. Let's notice, first of all, relative to Jesus Christ, that this man called Jesus was born contrary to nature. Notice some verses of Scripture that will help you come to understand this. Here was a man that was born of a virgin. And what a beautiful thing that we see relative to Jesus. In Isaiah 7:14, "Therefore the Lord himself shall give you a sign. Behold, a virgin shall conceive and bear a son, and shall call his name Emmanuel." Well, never before had this ever occurred. We recognize that it's an impossibility. Without divine intervention, for a woman that is a virgin to give birth to a child. And yet Isaiah, some 600 to 700 years before Jesus was born, made that startling prophecy. I don't know what people may have thought about what Isaiah said. It may have baffled the minds of people. They may have thought, he's lost it. Surely he cannot mean what he said. They may have ridiculed him. I don't know. But I know one thing. When prophecy says something, you can take it to the bank. It will occur. We come over into the pages of the New Testament. And Matthew, the first book of that New Testament, begins. And when you get down to verse 23, it says, "Behold, a virgin shall be with child, and shall bring forth a son, and they shall call his name Emmanuel, which being interpreted, God with us." And so here we see the birth of Jesus Christ foretold. And then in Luke chapter 1 in verse 35, the Bible says, "The angel of the Lord answered and said unto her," now watch this, "The Holy Ghost shall come upon thee, and the power of the highest shall overshadow thee. Therefore also that holy thing which shall be born of thee shall be called the Son of God." What a marvelous thing that this is. But let's notice something else. Not only do we see Jesus being born contrary to nature relative to his birth, but notice again that God sent forth his Son, made of a woman, made under the law. Paul, in writing to the churches of Galatia, made that startling revelation. "Behold, when the fullness of time was come, God sent forth his Son, made of a woman, made under the law." What a beautiful prophecy, again, as we see the fulfillment of such in Jesus Christ. Then notice again that John would say of this Christ in John 1 in verse 14, that the Word was made flesh and dwelt among us, and we beheld his glory, the glory as the only begotten of the Father, full of grace and truth. Jesus Christ, the Bible says, was made flesh. The Word was made flesh. Remember, in the beginning of that chapter, John said, "In the beginning was the Word. The Word was with God. The Word was God. All things were made by him. And without him was not anything made that was made." And so that Word became flesh. Again, the Apostle Paul would write of him in Philippians 2 and verse number 7, that he took upon him, notice that, the form of a servant. Now, when you look at all of these points, one thing is crystal clear, and that is Jesus was born contrary to nature. And so, Clayton, when you look at this information that is so beautifully provided to us by the Word of God, Jesus was not just someone that happened to come on the scene. Here's a man that was born contrary to everything that you and I and the world before and after has seen or known about.
0: He was changing the world the day he was born, because nothing like that had ever happened before, and nothing like that will ever happen again. The virgin birth of Jesus Christ. And it's such a marvelous doctrine, and it's so sad that so many so-called religious denominations

0: are now denying this part about Jesus Christ. But in the second place, we will notice about this man that Satan couldn't seduce him. Satan, he was a man or a being. We couldn't call him a man, a being of experience. As a matter of fact, he had been in the business of trying to seduce people to sin for 4,000 years, and he never had a single failure. Now, that's a good record. So he's now going to encounter this person, this man that is called Jesus, and he's going to use all that he has learned in 4,000 years to see that he is seduced to sin. But in all the efforts that he could put forth, turn these stones into bread, or jump off the temple, or look out over all the kingdoms of the world, and if you'll bow down and worship me, I'll give you all of these. The answer that he got every time was, "Get thee hence, Satan. You don't understand the things that be of God, but of man." So, he couldn't seduce him with all of these efforts that he was putting forth and with all the experience that he had. Because the Bible says in Hebrews chapter 7 and verse 26 that he remained holy, harmless, undefiled, separate from sinners, and higher than the heavens. And speaking with reference to his temptation, he was in all points tempted as we are, yet without sin. He stood the test by withstanding the devil, and Satan could not get his claws into him. He could not divert him from the task that he had come to the world to accomplish. That is to serve as a sinless sacrifice for all of mankind. 1 Peter 2 and verse 22 also says that he did no sin, neither was guile found in his mouth. So here we are dealing with a person that again is unique in all of history. And if we look at this man called Jesus, we have to say sinless. He is perfect. He never violated the will of his Father. But in everything, he was in submission to him. Now, that certainly makes him a character worthy of our consideration. And Eddie further tells us why he had such an impact on the world. My brother-in-law was a Democrat, or rather a Republican, in a Democratic family and in a Democratic county, and he was always wanting his man put in when there was a presidential election. And once the election was over and he lost, he always consoled himself by saying, "Well, there's no use sending a good man up there. They'd corrupt him anyway." And that was Jesus. Satan intended to corrupt him, but he went away a total failure. Jesus stood the test.
1: He sure did. And what we lost in the first Adam, we gained in the second Adam. And so the first Adam could be tempted and give in, but the second Adam defeated the devil devastatingly. But let's notice something else about this man that is called Jesus. This man could not destroy him. Notice what Isaiah, the prophet, said a long time ago in Isaiah 53 and verse 3. Isaiah said he would be despised and rejected of men. So don't you see that here is a man that comes on the scene, and as Clayton said with his introductory remarks, first he was accepted, but then he was rejected. And so men were going to reject him. And the book of Acts also talks about the fact that all of the prophets from Samuel onward talked about the things that this man would have to endure. John would write of him in John 1:11. That he came unto his own, but his own received him not. But to as many as received him, to them gave he the power to become the sons of God, even to them that believe on his name. So don't you see that John said, look, he came unto his own, but then his own people would not receive him. What a tragedy indeed that was, to see Jesus being despised and being rejected of men. But let's notice further. Relative to this being despised and rejected of men, I think it's worthy to make note of the fact in Matthew 26 and in Matthew chapter 27, as you see, that Jesus was betrayed, brutalized, and crucified. And when you think about this, one of the most hideous things that could have ever happened to any human being happened to our Lord and Savior, Jesus Christ. If you read those accounts, you will see every law violated. Not only that, if you looked at it from a medical perspective, you would see one of the most cruel deaths that had ever occurred. Jesus Christ was beaten. Jesus Christ was betrayed. You know, matter of fact, the Bible even says relative to his betrayal, yea, my own familiar friend, with whom I did eat bread, had lifted up his heel against me. We all realize that nothing could be more devastating than having someone that we believe and we trust to be our friend that would turn his back upon us, that would betray us and turn us over to a bloodthirsty mob. They took Jesus to Annas. They took Jesus to Caiaphas. And even the very man that would, so to speak, in our terminology, be the judge of Jesus was one of the ones that testified against him. One of the ones that had him crucified. How would you like to go into court and there would be a judge on the stand that's going to testify against you? You see, he would have to remove himself from the bench. There's no way he could do that and be the judge when he had aught against you and was against you and opposed to you from the very outset. But that's what happened. They began to mock Jesus. They would take his clothes off, put on a robe and a crown of thorns on his head and blindfold him, walk up and smack him on the face and say, who hit you? Tell us who it was. They would spit on him. Then they would take the robe off of him and they would lead him out. And then they would take the cat of nine tails, as it's sometimes referred to, and they would literally rip the flesh out of the back of Jesus Christ. They would beat him within an inch of his life. They would then take him and nail him to an old rugged cross, and they would drop that cross down into the ground, and there Jesus Christ would be suspended between heaven and earth. The difficulty that he would have in breathing, have to raise himself up off of the nails and then drop back down on the nails to be able to exhale and inhale. What a terrible death. And even then, people would walk by the cross, wag their heads, come down from there. You claimed you could save others? Can you not even save yourself? Yes, Jesus, friends, was betrayed. He was brutalized. He was crucified. And he died on Calvary's cross that you and I might have life and have it more abundantly. There's no doubt in my mind, but what after the crucifixion? And Jesus is now dead. Can you imagine someone coming up to Peter, James, or John and tugging on their coattail, so to speak, and saying, where's Jesus? Where's Jesus? Where is your Jesus? This Jesus that you've followed for 3 years, this Jesus who claimed to be the Son of God, this Jesus that you have trusted, where is he now? Where is this Jesus? And what could they say? Heads bowed down, back to the fishing, back to work, back to hearts broken, faith shaken. But ladies and gentlemen, there's another point we need to make, and that is the grave could not hold him. John 2:19, Jesus had made the prophecy, I'll destroy this temple, but I'll raise it again in 3 days. Mark 16:6, and thus you see Jesus Christ coming out of that grave. And then those same men that just a few days ago was asking Peter, James, and John, where's your Jesus? Now they could say, here's our Jesus. Here's our Lord. Peter would later say of him, this Jesus whom you've crucified, God made Lord and Christ. The grave could not hold him. He came forth out of the grave victorious. And when those people came to the graveside, Clayton, seeking Jesus, the apostles or the women could say, and the angel could say, why are you here? why are you seeking the living among the dead? Because Jesus was no longer in the grave. Jesus had been resurrected just like he had said he would be.
0: Eddie, I think you'll recall many years ago on Biblical Viewpoints, we received information about a family back up in Kentucky that had lost their son at the hands of another man. I don't recall the details, whether he was murdered or killed in a drunken driving accident or what, but the man was imprisoned, and immediately the mother of that son began to teach him, go to prison, teach him the gospel of Christ, and eventually started working for his parole, and she gained that, and he went into their home to live with them, and as I recall, they finally adopted him as their son.
1: Right.
0: God sent his son into the world. We killed him, and he turned around and adopted us.
1: Exactly.
0: Oh, this man, Jesus, had done so, so many things for this world. No wonder he's so often lauded in the Scripture, even though he was despised and rejected of men. But another point that we want to make about Jesus is that heaven gladly received him. Earth rejected him, but heaven was glad to get him back. Psalm 24, 9 and 10, I think describes this magnificent scene when Jesus was lifted up in the cloud and came to the throne of the Father. And the shout resounded through the heavens, "Lift up your heads, O ye gates. Even lift them up, ye everlasting doors. And the King of glory shall come in." Who is this King of glory? The Lord of hosts. He is the King of glory, Selah. Jesus went back to the Father and promised that he would come again. But what a joyous reunion that was with God and with the angels of heaven. When Daniel, as he stood evidently behind the throne in a vision, saw one like to the Son of Man who came in a cloud to the Ancient of Days, and they brought him near before him, and there was given to him a kingdom and glory and dominion, something that was to last forever. That was an event in the life of this man called Jesus. And of course, that event has affected men for all times. Let's think for just a moment about this heavenly entrance. Why did it have to be accomplished? Why did he have to go back? Well, he was just returning home. But there are some things involved in redemption that made it absolutely mandatory. Number one, Jesus was to be the high priest for man and to offer the propitiation for man's sins before the throne of God. Like the priest that had gone into the most holy place in the Old Testament, the one who brought the blood and there in the presence of God presented it, and it was accepted in lieu of man's sins and condemnation. Jesus couldn't do that on earth. Hebrews 8 and verse 4 tells us that if he were on earth, he could not be a priest, seeing there are priests that offer gifts according to the law. So he had to go back to heaven in order to accomplish his heavenly ministry. Oh, Jesus did marvelous things on earth for 3.5 years. As we said at the beginning, he did things that changed the face of the whole world and the outlook of mankind and the destiny of mankind. But he had to go to heaven, so to speak, to tie it all up, to finish it all. So he returned to the Father and sat down on his right hand, and there he will remain till he comes again. Till Jesus ascended to heaven, we had no high priest. We had none to offer his blood in place of our sins. But he went to heaven to receive a kingdom. Daniel said he saw him come to the throne of God, and there was given to him glory and a kingdom, an everlasting kingdom. And on the day of Pentecost, Peter announces this, that the Lord had not been contained by the grave. Death couldn't hold him. So he came out victorious over death, hell, and the grave. But then he ascended back to the Father. And there he was told, or we are told, that he received the promise that had been made that he would sit on David's throne. This man called Jesus. Never has there been recorded in history a man like him. Never will there be another. And Eddie, there's something that is prime that we must consider in reference to this.
1: That's exactly right, Clayton. And that's God's plan of salvation. You see, God's plan of salvation is very clear, and Jesus came into this world so this could be made available. We must hear the Word of God. We must believe that Jesus Christ is God's Son, John 8:24. Be willing to repent of our sins, confess that beautiful name of Jesus before men, and be baptized into Christ for the remission of our sins. And we're to be faithful unto death, Revelation 2 and verse number 10. Now, Clayton, the thing that amazes me relative to this plan of salvation, it's all Christ-centered. We must believe. Believe in who? Believe in Buddha? Believe in... No, we must believe in Jesus. And so we repent. Why? Because Jesus said it's either repent or perish. So it's really all Christ-centered.
0: We believe that man and the message that that man had to deliver. Now let's consider something else in connection with that. And we'll deal more with that in a coming lesson. But Jesus said, I go away, but I will come again. John 14 and verse 1 beginning. Let not your heart be troubled. Ye believe in God, believe also in me. In my Father's house are many mansions. If it were not so, I would have told you. I go to prepare a place for you, and if I go to prepare a place for you, I will come again and receive you unto myself, that where I am there, you may be also. Isn't it marvelous to know that even though he left the world, we will see him again? Now here's something else that you might be interested in.
1: When you turn to the pages of Holy Writ, the Bible helps us to come to the beautiful understanding that Jesus Christ is the Son of God. And so the Bible helps us when we're thinking about who this man Jesus is to be uplifted and to be benefited. Everything that Jesus came to do, Jesus came for our good. Jesus came to set the record straight and to provide for man what man could not provide for himself. We hope that you have appreciated and enjoyed our today's study relative to Jesus Christ and who he is, and as we really behold this man. But I want us to think about also in the next program how we're going to further see how he impacted our society and made our world better. Time is come and gone for today. Till next time, God bless is our prayer.
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3: It's 59 degrees.
5: Good day, ladies and gentlemen. I'm Roger Johnson, minister of the Edgewood Church of Christ in Columbus, Georgia. 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And we're always glad to have you in our viewing audience and hope that you benefit from it. For those of you who are seeing this program in Columbus, I want to wish you a very happy new year. This is the first Sunday of the year 2014. And we're just really thrilled to be able to come into your home and hopefully enlighten us and enlighten you with regard to God's holy will. But we wish the best for you for this coming year. Hope that it's a very prosperous year, that you'll have good health, and everything will go well for you and yours. I'd like to encourage you, if you have not done so already, to begin the new year with a Bible study. And we make this available through a Bible correspondence course. This one is entitled God's Will Made Simple and has 13 lessons in it. And as you complete one lesson, you can send the answers back to us and we'll grade it and send an additional lesson to you as well and until you complete the course. But that's free. It's yours for the asking. Contact us at the Edgewood Church of Christ, 4102 Macon Road, Columbus, Georgia, 31907. And likewise, we want to make available to you a DVD, Searching for Truth. And you may call us at 706-561-3793, and we'll be glad to send this to you as well as the Bible Correspondence Course. They're yours for the asking. Well, we want to continue our study in the book of Acts. We began this some months ago on this program, and we want to continue in the book of Acts, and this time we'll be in chapter 16, and hope that you will be able to get your Bible and turn with us to Acts chapter 16, and we'll be back in just a moment for our Bible study.
6: The Bereans were more noble than those in Thessalonica, in that they received the word with all readiness of the mind, examining the Scriptures daily, whether these things were so. Perceptions is brought to you by the Edgewood Church of Christ in Columbus, Georgia, as an effort to promote more Bible study and to urge people to live their lives according to its teaching.
5: You know, frequently in the book of Acts, we come to a great turning point, a watershed in human history. And we certainly stand at one of those continental divides as we come to the 16th chapter of the book of Acts. And there's a wonderful story that unfolds before us in Acts chapter 16. There is a continuation of the Apostle Paul's work in ministering the gospel in various parts of the world. And the special conference or meeting has taken place in the city of Jerusalem in Acts chapter 15 to discuss the matter of the essentiality of circumcision in order for one to be saved. There were some who contended that indeed, if you were a Gentile, uncircumcised Gentile, that in order to be saved, you had to first of all be circumcised and then be baptized. Well, the brethren discussed this, and of course they came to the conclusion that indeed a person did not have to be circumcised. It had nothing to do with their salvation. And one could become a Christian who was uncircumcised in the same way that a circumcised Jew became a Christian, and that is through obedience to the Word of God. Well, with that particular meeting completed, the Apostle Paul and his companions decided to go to some of the places, some of the places where they had earlier worked and established congregations. And Paul and Barnabas, who had worked together on what is known as the first missionary journey of Paul, had a parting of the ways. And Barnabas took John Mark and went to the island of Cyprus and did evangelistic work there. And Paul chose a new co-worker, Silas, and they went to other places. And when they came to the area of Lystra and Derbe in chapter 16 of the book of Acts, we find that Paul also was able to engage the assistance of a young man by the name of Timothy. His grandmother and mother were both dedicated Christians, and Timothy likewise was invited by Paul to join up with him and Silas in doing their work in the part of the world in which they were going to journey. Well, as it happened in the first part of chapter 16 of Acts, Paul saw a particular vision in which there was a man of Macedonia who said, "Come over into Macedonia and help us." And so Paul left the Asia Minor area and got into a ship and crossed the Mediterranean Sea into the area of Macedonia, which is a part of present-day Europe. Particularly, they came to the city of Philippi. And in Acts 16, in verse 12, Philippi is described as a leading city of the district of Macedonia, a Roman colony. So we find that indeed it was a very influential city in that part of the world. As a Roman colony, that meant that they had a certain degree of self-government. They could elect their own officials, etc. Likewise, there was a freedom of paying tribute to the emperor. The people were not taxed as some of the other cities were taxed who were a part of the Roman Empire. And furthermore, we find that they had the rights of those individuals who lived in Rome. The citizens of Philippi did. The city of Philippi was settled by a group of Roman soldiers. And so whenever Paul and Barnabas, or rather Silas, came to the city of Philippi, it was a place where Roman soldiers had settled in. And there was a lot of freedom in the city of Philippi because of their affiliation with Rome. And it was on the Sabbath day that Paul went outside the gates of the city of Philippi. Of course, the Sabbath day would be the Jewish day of worship. And you know, Paul took advantage of the opportunity of preaching the gospel to Jews. He would go into their synagogues on the Sabbath day knowing that these people who already believed in God and had a high regard for the Scriptures would be prime suspects, or prospects rather, for the gospel of Jesus Christ. And so he availed himself of the opportunity of going into their synagogue on the Sabbath day. And in this particular occasion, as they came to the city of Philippi, they went outside the city gates by a riverside, where we were supposing that there would be a place of prayer. And we sat down and began speaking to the women who had assembled. According to some of the Jewish laws, it would require at least 10 men in order to comprise a synagogue. So evidently, there were not 10 men who were Jews in the city of Philippi at the time that Paul and Silas came there. And so they went out to a riverside where they supposed there was a place of prayer. Evidently, they had done some inquiry when they got into Philippi as to where some of the Jews might meet, and they found out that it was by a riverside. And basically, women were gathered, inasmuch as there were not enough Jewish men to comprise a synagogue. And so it was that the Apostle Paul and Silas and Timothy went out there, along with Luke, by the way, to this riverside in order to preach the gospel. And it was there, while they were meeting with these Jewish brethren, that they met up with a woman by the name of Lydia. And the Bible says that she was a seller of purple fabrics. Now, purple fabrics, purple, the dye that made the purple fabrics was made from seashells, and it was a very, very expensive dye. And they would dye garments, purple garments, that would be worn by royalty and other dignitaries. And so Lydia evidently was quite a businesswoman. And she was very successful, evidently, for she was there in the city of Philippi, and she had a place of residence there in Philippi. And even though she was originally from Thyatira and probably lived there as well. But the Bible says that she was a worshiper of God. More than likely then, at least from that description, she was an individual who was a convert to Judaism. And so she went out to this place of prayer where some of the other women would gather together, and they would evidently discuss the Old Testament scriptures, and they would engage in prayer, etc. But she was originally from Thyatira. Now in Revelation chapter 2, we read of a congregation that existed in Thyatira. And there was a letter that Jesus wrote to this particular congregation, and or at least Jesus was involved in communicating a message to them through the Apostle John. And in that, we find that the letter mentioned a Jezebel that was in the congregation at Thyatira. And this was toward the latter part of the first century. So you can see that between the time that the church was established in Thyatira, perhaps through the influence of Lydia, and the end of the first century, there had arisen some internal problems within the congregation at Thyatira. But let's get back to Lydia here in the city of Philippi. She was listening to what Paul and Silas had to say. And we find that her heart was opened, and she responded to the things that Paul spoke about in a very positive way. And she and her household were baptized. And so it was that she became a Christian. And as far as we know, she was the first Christian on European soil, at least as far as biblical history is concerned. She was from Thyatira, as we mentioned, but she was now in the city of Philippi, which is on European soil. Why was she baptized? Well, we find, of course, that as we look back in the book of Acts, just by way of review, we see that the people on the day of Pentecost, as the church was established on that particular day in Acts chapter 2, were pricked in their hearts at the preaching of the Apostle Peter. And they wanted to know what must they do to be saved from sin. It was on that occasion that Peter said, "Repent and be baptized, every one of you, in the name of Jesus Christ, for the remission of your sins." And 3,000 of them were baptized, according to Acts chapter 2 and verse 41. And they were added to the church, Acts chapter 2 and verse 47. So we see here then where that these individuals were baptized, and this was in complete harmony with what Jesus had already declared to the apostles, that they were to go and to teach all nations, baptizing them in the name of the Father, the Son, and the Holy Spirit. And so when they preached the gospel on this occasion in Acts chapter 2, they simply told the people to do what Jesus had instructed the apostles to tell them, and that is to repent and to be baptized. And so they were. Well, we find several occasions in the book of Acts, and we'll study them as we go through our study of this great book, every case they were baptized. And there's the reason why, and that is it was for the remission of sins. And in Mark 16 and verse 16, Jesus said, "He that believeth and is baptized shall be saved." So we see then the purpose of baptism. Baptism is not an outward sign of an inward grace. Baptism is not a sign by which we affirm that we have already been saved, but rather the Scriptures teach that one is baptized in order to be saved, not because one is already saved, but in order to obtain salvation. And so in Acts chapter 2, we find that that is exactly what was done in the case of those people in the city of Jerusalem. Well, we go on a little bit further in the book of Acts, and we find in Acts chapter 8 where that Philip went down to the city of Samaria, and he proclaimed to them Christ. And when they heard what Philip was preaching, and they understood that indeed what he was telling them was the truth, that they were baptized. And among them was a man by the name of Simon, who was a magician, and Simon also himself was baptized. Well, there's a reason why. As we have said, it is in order to obtain remission of sins. Well, in Galatians chapter 3 and verse 27, Paul enlightens us as to what happens at the time that we're baptized. That is, we're baptized into Christ. Our relationship to Christ has changed. And so it is that we're baptized in order to be saved, in order to have our sins removed, in order to get into Christ. Well, those are reasons why people were baptized. In Acts chapter 8 again, there's another incident of Philip going down to a place that was a desert road that led from Jerusalem to Gaza. And there was an Ethiopian eunuch who was returning home from Jerusalem back to his homeland in Ethiopia. And he was reading his Bible. And Philip joined up with this Ethiopian eunuch and shared with him the gospel message. And upon hearing what Philip had to say and realizing the truthfulness and the accuracy of it, the man was baptized upon his confession of faith that Jesus Christ is the Son of God. Well, we come to Acts chapter 9, and we find where that Saul of Tarsus, the persecutor of the church, saw the Lord on the road to Damascus. He was instructed to go into the city of Damascus, and there would be told him what he must do. And Saul went into the city. He was blinded, and Ananias, the preacher, came to him. He was empowered by miraculous gifts. In this case, he healed Saul of his blindness and told him to arise and to be baptized and wash away thy sins. So we see again where that people were baptized, in this case Saul, in order to have his sins washed away. Well, we come to Acts chapter 10, and we read about Cornelius and his family, who likewise were instructed by the Apostle Peter concerning this matter of salvation. And after Peter had communicated with him about the gospel of our Lord, we find that Cornelius and his family were all baptized. So then, we see why it was that Lydia was baptized. That is, in order to be saved from sin, or to have remission of sins, or in another way in which it's expressed in the Bible, to have your sins washed away, or, as Paul said, to get into Christ. That is, to change your relationship to Jesus Christ. And so when Lydia heard what Paul had to say, she responded to the things that were spoken by Paul. And she and her household were baptized. And after their baptism, we find where that Lydia began to exercise a wonderful quality that ought to characterize children of God everywhere. And that is, she urged them, "If you have judged me to be faithful to the Lord, come into my house and stay." And she prevailed upon us, the Bible says. In other words, she was practicing hospitality. She was a gracious host. And so she prevailed upon Paul and his companions to come and take lodging at her house as long as they were in the area. And so it was that they went into the house of Lydia and stayed there for a while. Now, in Acts chapter 16, in verse 16, the Bible says, "It happened as we were going to the place of prayer." That's the same place, evidently, where Paul met up with Lydia. And so they were going to this place of prayer. And the interesting thing is that there was a slave girl who had a spirit of divination. And she met up with Paul and Silas. And this young lady was bringing her masters much profit by fortune-telling. So evidently, there were some people who were financially supporting her as she was involved in telling fortunes. And this was a spirit of divination. You see, back in biblical times, in the days of the miraculous, we find where that Satan and his cohorts, the demons, were active. And they would even possess the bodies of living human beings. And they would overpower them. And this must have been the situation with this young lady. She had this spirit of divination. And as Paul and Silas were going out to this place of prayer, she was following after them. And she was crying out, and she was saying, "These men are bond servants of the Most High God who are proclaiming to you the way of salvation." So this woman who was demon-possessed was following after Paul and Silas and calling attention to the fact that these are servants of the Most High God. Well, that wasn't a good recommendation on the part of this woman for Paul. And she continued doing this for many days, and Paul was greatly annoyed. And he turned and said to the Spirit, "I command you in the name of Jesus Christ to come out of her." And it came out at that very moment. So this demon was cast out of the woman. And when her master saw that their hope of profit was gone, when they saw that this young lady no longer had the power of divination, they became quite upset at Paul and Silas. And the Bible says that they dragged them into the marketplace before the authorities. And when they had brought them to the chief magistrates, they said, "These men are throwing our city into confusion, being Jews, and are proclaiming customs which it is not lawful for us to accept or to observe, being Romans." Well, it seems kind of strange to me that they would be so annoyed like that, in one sense, because, you see, their charges against Paul and Silas really didn't hold ground. They were very superstitious themselves, and the Roman society was very superstitious, and they worshipped all kinds of pagan gods. But now then, the charge was made that Paul and Silas are teaching things that are confusing the Jews. And in addition to that, they're proclaiming some customs that is not lawful for us to accept or to observe, being Romans. And they were not all that specific in what they had to say against Paul and Silas, but nonetheless, the charges were brought against the men. You know, sometimes when people don't have a logical argument to make, of refutation against the accuracy or truthfulness of a message, they will make up all kinds of false charges in order to deceive people and delude them and to keep them from learning the truth. That's the method of operation that has been used by the devil from the beginning of time. He's always sought to deceive people, to delude them into thinking something that is not true. It was done with Adam and Eve. Whenever Satan came to Eve and said, "Has God said you shall not eat of every fruit of the tree in the garden?" And, of course, that was said to cast aspersion upon the command of God. And Satan said, God knows that in the day that you eat thereof, you'll be like God, and you'll know good and evil. And so that's the reason why Satan said God prohibited you from eating this fruit. Well, we know that that was a lie, but that's what Satan has done from the beginning of time. He still does it today. He deceives people religiously and gets them to believe things that are not accurate, that are not true, that are not in harmony with the Scriptures. And people go on their merry way thinking that they're offering service to God all the while, when in reality they aren't. They are violating the very teachings of God. Well, these people, whenever their means of livelihood was taken away from them as a result of Paul's miracle in casting out this spirit of divination, were upset at him. And rather than admit the truth of what Paul had to say, they sought to bring false charges against Paul and Silas. Well, as we look at this situation, we're going to see what happened to Paul and Silas in our next study. But right now, let's look at Lydia and her household and understand that indeed they became Christians on this occasion by their obedience to the gospel of Christ. And my friends, you can become a Christian in the same way that Lydia did, by receiving the Word of God. She had an open heart, and she received the Word of God. You know, it takes a lot of honesty for a person to face the Word of God, especially when you've been wrong religiously. It takes a lot of courage to make the changes necessary. But Lydia was willing to do that when she learned the truth. Are you? Are you willing to turn from that which is erroneous to that which is truth? And she did, and she was baptized, thus obtained remission of sins. I hope that you will give serious consideration to your obedience to the gospel as well, that indeed you will be receptive to God's holy word, and that you will become His child by submitting yourself to the Word. We'd be delighted to have you worship with us at the Edgewood Church of Christ even today. We have Bible classes for all ages at 10 o'clock. And then we have two worship services each Sunday. One is at 11 a.m. and the other is at 6 p.m. We'd be delighted if you were able to come and join with us in our efforts to worship and serve God. May God bless you.
6: 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The Edgewood Church of Christ also invites you to attend their public services each Sunday. 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
7: Let's make the most of a minute. There are some things that we humans are alike on. I mean, take the mirror, for example. This morning, we all looked at ourselves in the mirror. There's something fascinating about a mirror. An accurate reflection of our appearance. Not how I view myself or how I think others view me, but just how I really look. And some of us don't enjoy looking at a mirror because of that fact. It tells the truth. In James chapter 1 of the Bible, James says that the Bible is like a mirror helping us to see ourselves as we really are. It gives an accurate reflection of anyone who will honestly look into it. Don't neglect to examine yourself in the mirror of God's Word. It's for your own good. It'll help you get your life right with God. Psalm 119, verse 105, Thy Word is a lamp unto my feet, a light unto my path. I'm Glenn Colley, hoping you make the most of your minutes.
8: Hello, my name is Griffin Collins, and I have an exciting announcement. We will begin releasing a weekly devotional on Facebook titled Matters That Matter. In these weekly devotionals, we will discuss topics that are important and specific to the Lord's Church today. What does the Bible say about trusting others? Am I required to be faithful as a Christian? I pray that you will follow along with us as we explore matters that matter today.
9: In such a world, many books have been written about what man should believe and practice religiously. The question that needs to be answered is, what does the Bible teach? I am David Sane, preacher for the West Fayetteville Church of Christ, and I welcome you to What Does the Bible Teach? Thank you for joining me for today's Bible study as we continue to pursue the answer to the question that is the title of this program, What Does the Bible Teach? And today we're studying what does the Bible teach about the gospel. The word gospel is a common word in Christianity. You hear a lot of talk about the gospel, gospel preachers, gospel preaching, gospel meetings. You hear people talking about people obeying the gospel and people believing the gospel. It is indeed a heart and core of the Christian faith. And today we're going to explore the question of what does the Bible teach about the gospel? That word is found 98 times in the New Testament. And that fact within itself would clearly indicate how important it is and how much significance God has given to the gospel. We begin our study today by noting this point. The Bible teaches that the gospel is God's power unto salvation. Listen to these words from the Apostle Paul in Romans 1, verse 16. There the Apostle Paul said, "For I am not ashamed of the gospel of Christ, for it is the power of God unto salvation to everyone that believeth, to the Jew first and also to the Greek." Now note specifically in that verse, Paul said, "I'm not ashamed of the gospel, for it," the gospel, "is the power of God unto salvation." My friend, God, being almighty, being the sovereign Lord that He is, could have chosen to save men in a lot of different ways. But the way He chose to save men from their sins and to have the forgiveness of their sins is through the gospel of Jesus Christ. That word gospel is the word that signifies the power that God uses to save men from sin. I want to read to you from 1 Corinthians chapter 1, where the Apostle Paul wrote, "For the preaching of the cross is to them that perish foolishness, but unto us which are saved, it is the power of God. For it is written, I will destroy the wisdom of the wise and will bring to nothing the understanding of the prudent. Where is the wise? Where is the scribe? Where is the disputer of this world? Hath not God made foolish the wisdom of this world?" And then note verse 21 of 1 Corinthians 1. "For after that in the wisdom of God, the world, by wisdom, knew not God, it pleased God, by the foolishness of preaching, to save them that believe." Now in this reading, we have noted two things in verses 18 and 21 that I drew emphasis to with the voice, saying with great emphasis that it is the power of God, and specifically the preaching of the cross is the power of God. And then down in verse 21, it pleases God by the foolishness of preaching to save them that believe. Now, if you link that, which I have just read to you, back to the scripture that I noted initially in Romans 1:16, you see a very interesting conclusion.

believe, we see, as Paul said, that the gospel and the preaching of the gospel is powerful. And as Paul wrote in Romans 1:16, he said, I'm not ashamed of the gospel of Christ, for it is the power of God unto salvation. So the gospel is the means by which God saves men. It is the power of God by which He brings salvation and makes it possible for us to have the forgiveness of sins. But what is the gospel? Well, the word gospel means glad tidings or good news. But good news about what? Or good news about whom? Well, the answer to that is given to us in a simple declaration in John 3:16. I'm referring to the gospel according to John chapter 3, verse 16, as you will find it in your New Testament. There, Jesus is quoted by John saying, For God so loved the world that He gave His only begotten Son, that whosoever believeth in Him should not perish, but have everlasting life. That's the good news. That's the glad tidings that the Lord has brought to all men. For all men are sinners, Romans 3:23. And being sinners, we are condemned to death, Romans 6:23. But God loved us so much that He gave His Son to die as a sacrifice for our sins and made Him the propitiation for our sins, and not for ours only, but also for the sins of the whole world. And He thereby makes it possible for you and me and everyone to have the forgiveness of sins. And when man knows that he's a sinner, and he knows that he's under the condemnation of God because he's a sinner, and then he learns that God has made it possible for him to have the forgiveness of sins, that is good news. That is the gospel. And that's what we're talking about when we say that the gospel is the power of God unto salvation. It's not only the means by which God saves us. The news itself is gospel, and it brings power to us, and it's not a power of our own doing, but the power that comes from God Himself and only from God Himself. But now as we continue to study the answer to the question, what does the Bible teach about the gospel? Number one, the Bible teaches that it is the power of God unto salvation. But let us note the second answer. The Bible teaches that that gospel can be and oftentimes is perverted by man. Let me state that another way. That there are times when a man will stand in a pulpit or come to you by television or by radio. In a lot of different ways, a man can have a Bible in his hand and call himself a gospel preacher. And as he speaks to you, what he speaks to you is not the true, unadulterated gospel. It is instead a perversion of the gospel. Let me read to you in that regard from Galatians chapter 1. Back in the first century, hundreds of years ago, the Apostle Paul wrote to the Galatian Christians about that very matter. In Galatians 1, he wrote to the Galatian Christians saying, I marvel that you are so soon removed from him that called you into the grace of Christ
unto another God.

gospel, which is not another, but there be some that trouble you and would pervert the gospel of Christ. And then he announced, but though we or an angel from heaven preach any other gospel unto you than that which we have preached unto you, let him be accursed. And then he added, as we said before, so say I now again. If any man preach any other gospel unto you than that you have received, let him be accursed. Now, my friend, let me ask you this question as we have those words fresh in our minds. Why would the Apostle Paul have written that if it were not true that some then did pervert the gospel? And why would he have written that if it were not also true that it is possible for a man to preach a gospel that is not the true gospel? And if you notice his words, he said, there are those that preach another gospel. Then he added, as if by clarification, well, it's actually not the gospel, because there's only one true gospel, and that's the true, full message of the gospel, unadulterated, unperverted. But a man could stand and preach a part of the gospel without telling you the whole gospel. Or he could insert something into his message that is not the gospel as revealed in the New Testament, in which case he is preaching a perverted gospel. He perverts or twists, he twists and perverts the gospel as revealed in the New Testament. And the reason that it's important to remember that the true gospel is in the New Testament is because we're told that the Bible is the Word of God. It is given to us by the inspiration of the Holy Spirit of God. So the Bible is the truth, and anything that is contrary to what the Bible teaches is not true, and anything that is in addition to what the Bible teaches is not true, and anything that is less than what the Bible teaches is not true. It would be a perversion of the gospel. Now, with it in mind that the gospel can be perverted, and oftentimes is, it is easy then to understand why the Bible, that is God Himself, has said, don't believe every man that comes to you preaching, but put him to a test. For an example, in 1 John chapter 4, verse 1, John said, beloved, believe not every spirit, but try the spirits, whether they be of God. And then he added in verse 2, for there be some that have gone out that are false teachers. They are those who teach that which is not true. There are false teachers, false preachers among you. So you don't believe every man. You don't believe everything that every man tells you, but you don't have to be helpless and hopeless in that situation. Instead, you reach for your Bible, and you look at the Bible as your guide to what is true. And so when a man, and by the way, that does include me, when a man comes to you, as I am preaching to you right now, and he tells you something, you make sure that what he tells you is according to the Bible, that it's true to the Bible. For anything, remember, that's contrary to the Bible is not true. And if it's less than the Bible or more than the Bible, it's also not true. And so, when we hear that good news, that the gospel is the power of God unto salvation, and that God has made it possible for me to be saved from my sins through the gospel, we must be sure that the gospel message that we hear is according to the Bible. Now that leads us now to another point about the gospel.
In answer to the question, what does the Bible teach about the gospel? The Bible teaches that that gospel is for everyone. I read to you, or cited to you, as just a few moments ago in 1 John 2, verse 2, and I give it to you again, that the Bible says that Jesus is the propitiation for our sins, and not for ours only, but also for the sins of the whole world. Now that would sound like that no one is excluded. And that's right. Listen to the words of Romans 1:16 again. I am not ashamed of the gospel of Christ, for it, the gospel of Christ, is the power of God unto salvation to everyone that believeth, to the Jew first and also to the Greek. Do you know that the Apostle Paul there tells us that this gospel is for you and me? Because it says to everyone that believeth, to the Jew first and also to the Greek. So the gospel includes everyone and no one is excluded. It doesn't matter where you live. It doesn't matter where you were born. It doesn't matter what color of skin you may have. It doesn't matter what education you have or don't have. It doesn't matter how much money you have or do not have. The gospel includes you. It is for you. Is it any wonder then that the same God who loved us so much that he gave us the gospel has declared that that gospel is to be preached to everyone? In Mark 16, verses 15 and 16, we have the record of Jesus commissioning the apostles. And his words are, "Go ye into all the world and preach the gospel to every creature. He that believeth and is baptized shall be saved, but he that believeth not shall be damned." And in the words that are recorded in Matthew chapter 28, in verses 19 and 20, Matthew quotes Jesus saying, "Go ye therefore and teach all nations, baptizing them into the name of the Father, the Son, and the Holy Spirit, teaching them to observe all things whatsoever I have commanded you, and lo, I'm with you always, even unto the end of the world." So there you have the words of Jesus Christ declaring that the gospel is to be preached to all nations, to everyone in all the world, because that gospel is for everyone. But now, my friend, I'm going to give you the fourth answer to the question, what does the Bible teach about the gospel? And it relates directly to what I've just given to you as the third answer. Listen carefully. Although the gospel is for everyone, it is made available, that is, to everyone, and everyone can be saved by the gospel, the truth is that not all men will be saved by the gospel. Now, Jesus died for the sins of all the world, 1 John 2, verse 2. And the gospel is for everyone, Romans 1, 16. But Jesus also told us in his preaching, as recorded in the New Testament, that not all men would be saved. In Matthew chapter 7, verses 13 and 14, Jesus said, "Enter ye in at the strait gate, for wide is the gate, and broad is the way that leadeth to destruction, and many there be which go in thereat, because strait is the gate, and narrow is the way that leadeth unto life, and few there be that find it." Now, if you just analyze those words, again, that's Matthew chapter 7, verses 13 and 14. If you analyze those words just even in a very brief way, you see that Jesus tells us that more people will be lost than there will be those who are saved. Why? Because, as he said in those verses, they choose to walk the broad way that leads to destruction, whereas only a few will choose to walk the straight
way that leads to everlasting life. And you see, you see that the Bible teaches us that the gospel is available to all men, but in order to be saved by the gospel, men must choose to believe the gospel. Does that come from the Bible, or is that, does that come from me? It comes from the Bible. And it comes from a verse that I have recited to you at least three or four times today. Listen to it again in Romans chapter 1. For I am not ashamed of the gospel of Christ, for it is the power of God unto salvation to everyone that believeth, to the Jew first and also to the Greek. In order to be saved with the gospel, man must believe the gospel. Jesus said, as I quoted a moment ago in Mark chapter 16, verses 15 and 16, go into all the world and preach the gospel to every creature. He that believeth and is baptized shall be saved, but he that believeth not shall be damned. Which leads you to ask the question, believe what? Well, the gospel that is preached to him. He said, go preach the gospel. He that is the one to whom you preach the gospel, he that believes that gospel that you preach to him and is baptized is the man that will be saved. So a man must believe the gospel in order to be saved by the gospel. And the sad reality is that not all men will choose to believe the gospel. Some hear the gospel and reject it. Some hear the gospel and have a cold, indifferent attitude about it and just walk away from it and never believe it. My friend, those people will not be saved by the gospel. But the Bible also teaches us that in order to be saved by the gospel, one must obey the gospel. In fact, in 2 Thessalonians chapter 1, verses 7 through 9, we are given a sobering message by the Apostle Paul regarding the judgment day. He said there, the Lord Jesus shall be revealed from heaven with his mighty angels in flaming fire, taking vengeance on them that know not God and that obey not the gospel of the Lord and Savior Jesus Christ. Jesus said he's coming to judge the world. God has given him the authority to execute judgment, according to John chapter 5, verses 25 through 29. When he comes to judge the world, Paul says he comes with his mighty angels in flaming fire to take vengeance upon them that do not obey the gospel, who will be punished with everlasting destruction from the presence of the Lord and from the glory of his power. Again, that's 2 Thessalonians chapter 1, verses 7 through 9. That tells me that the gospel, although for everyone, is the gospel that must be believed and obeyed. And if a man chooses not to believe and obey the gospel, he's not going to be saved by the gospel. To the contrary, he will be condemned before God Almighty. You see, the gospel that saves man contains commandments. Commandments that must be obeyed in order to have the forgiveness of sins. So being saved by the gospel is not an unconditional thing that God just arbitrarily puts upon someone, whether they want to be saved or not. To the contrary, he makes us volitional creatures. We are people who have the power of choice. We hear the gospel by choice. We believe the gospel by choice. And then if we believe that gospel, we learn that that gospel teaches us to repent from our sins. As the Bible teaches in Acts 2, verse 38, repent and be baptized, every one of you, in the name of Jesus Christ for the remission of sins, and you shall receive the gift of the Holy Ghost. Acts 2, verse 38, again, is the scripture that teaches that. So when I hear the gospel, I have to make a choice to believe it. And if I believe it, I must make a choice to either stay in my sins
or repent from my sins. And the Bible says that in order to have the forgiveness of my sins, I must repent from them. The Bible also teaches that in order to be saved, I must confess my faith in Jesus Christ. In Romans 10, 9 and 10, Paul said so, that if thou shalt confess with thy mouth the Lord Jesus and believe in thine heart that God hath raised him from the dead, thou shalt be saved. For with the heart man believeth unto righteousness, and with the mouth confession is made unto salvation. So I choose by my faith in Christ to repent from my sins, and then I choose to confess that faith and let people know that I believe in him as the Son of God. The Bible also teaches and commands that in order for me to be saved from my sins, that I must be baptized for the remission of my sins. And I recited to you earlier, Acts 2, verse 38, repent and be baptized, every one of you, in the name of Jesus Christ for the remission of sins. Which leads you to the obvious conclusion that if I do not repent and if I am not baptized in the name of Jesus, I do not have the forgiveness of my sins. So, in order to be saved by the gospel, one must hear the gospel. He must believe the gospel. He must repent from his sins, confess his faith in Jesus, and be baptized in the name of Jesus, with the promise and assurance from God that when he does that, his sins are forgiven and he is saved. Saved from his sins and now has the hope of eternal life. That is good news. That's the glad tidings of the gospel of Jesus Christ. And my friend, that is the biblical answer to the question of how does the gospel save me? What does the Bible teach about the gospel? I have just declared it to you, and I hope that you, as I have said today, will not take my word for it, but read it and study it yourself in your Bible. Thank you for joining me in today's study. You have been watching What Does the Bible Teach? This program has been paid for and brought to you by the West Fayetteville Church of Christ. At West Fayetteville, you will find some of the most gracious and loving people that you will ever meet. And we sincerely want you to attend our services. Bible classes are conducted on Sunday morning at 9:30, with classes for all ages. Worship begins at 10:30 on Sunday morning and at 6 o'clock on Sunday evening. We also have Bible classes for all ages on Wednesday night beginning at 7 o'clock. Our building is located on the north side of Highway 64 at the end of the bypass. Visit us Sunday at the West Fayetteville Church of Christ, where you and your family are always welcome. And if you have any questions or comments about today's program, address them to Post Office Box 456, Fayetteville, Tennessee, 37334.

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0: It's 57 degrees.
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3: Mark chapter 1, verse 14 says, "Now after John was put in prison, Jesus came to Galilee, preaching the gospel of the kingdom of God." Have you ever considered how much it costs to preach the gospel? I'm not talking about money. I'm talking about the cost to a preacher who tells the truth and receives persecution instead. The cost of preaching the gospel, the cost of telling the truth. Are you willing to pay the cost to speak the Word of God? I hope you are, because there's a world around you that needs to hear the truth, but you have to be willing to accept the cost. The cost for John the Baptist was his life. What are you willing to spend for the gospel?
2: For more from the Collierville Church of Christ, visit colliervillecoc.org.
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5: 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Clark.
6: Hello and welcome to the Everlasting Gospel. I'm B.J. Clark, here along with Gary McDade. 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
7: We're privileged to be bringing you the Everlasting Gospel through means of television. 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
6: These Bible correspondence courses are absolutely free. 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It is absolutely free, and throughout the broadcast there will be phone numbers showing you how to order this Bible correspondence course, as well as our website where you can order it as well.
7: Should you have additional Bible questions, please submit those to us and we'd be happy to take them up on the air and to give them the respectful attention they deserve. And now for our study today, B.J. Clark is going to preach the Everlasting Gospel.
6: What is it that stands between the sinner and salvation? Of course, the very first thing that stands between the sinner and salvation is the existence of sin itself. Isaiah chapter 59 makes it abundantly clear that sin has the capacity to separate us. Our iniquities separate us from God. And the Bible declares that the wages of sin is death, Romans 6 and verse 23. And that death consists of an eternal separation from God, because the second death is the lake of fire which burneth forevermore. Revelation 21 and verse 8. And so as we think about a man who is a sinner, who desires to reach the point of salvation, what is it that stands between him and his sinfulness and the status of being saved? Now, one of the very first things that stands between him and salvation is his inability to save himself. You'll remember that Paul said in Titus chapter 3 and verse 5 that it's not by works of righteousness which we have done that he saved us, but rather it is by his mercy and his grace that we are saved. And so consequently, there is not enough I can do to be saved so that I could boast of having earned or merited my salvation. The Bible says in Ephesians chapter 2 that it is not of works that I could boast of. Now, that does not mean that it's not of obedience to the commandments of God, but even when I've done all that God has commanded me to do, I am still an unprofitable servant. Luke 17 and verse 10. And so when it comes to the matter of what stands between me and my status of being saved, it is my sins that stand between me and salvation. It is my inability to save myself from my sins. And that is why, incidentally, it's so important for us to recognize that Jesus had to be sinless in order to be qualified to be our Savior. The way I know this is so many passages come to mind. Hebrews 4:15 that he was tempted in all points like as we are, yet without sin. And Hebrews 7, 26 and 27 says that our high priest is holy, harmless, undefiled, separate from sinners. And then the next verse, verse 27 says, he needeth not daily as those high priests to offer up sacrifice first for his own sins and then for the sins of the people. Jesus didn't have to offer sacrifice for his own sins because, as 1 Peter 3:18 put it, he died as the just for the unjust, you and me. Now, as we think about this, what is it then that stands between me and salvation? It is my sinfulness. It is my inability to save myself. But let's ask the question another way. What is it that can take me from the point of sin to the point of salvation? Or rather, who is it that can take me from the point of sin to the point of salvation? And the answer is Acts 4:12. There is none other name under heaven given among men whereby we must be saved. It is Jesus Christ and him alone, because he said, I am the way, the truth, and the life, and no man comes to the Father but by me. That makes it abundantly clear that Moses couldn't save me. Isaiah can't save me. Jeremiah, not even the great apostle Paul, could save me from my sins, because Paul had sins of his own that needed to be washed away, and thus they were washed away when he was converted to Jesus Christ. Now, what will Jesus expect for me to do, if anything, to go from the point of sin to the point of salvation? Some would suggest that there are no conditions at all. If that were true, though, there would be universal salvation, and here's the reason why. Titus chapter 2 and verse 11 declares that the grace of God that bringeth salvation hath appeared to all men. Now, it stands to reason that if God's grace has appeared to all men, and salvation is by grace alone, then all men would be saved, because the grace of God has been directed toward all men. God is not willing that any should perish, but that all should come to repentance. But there is a clue right there. It's not by something that Jesus did alone that I'm saved. It's not by something that I do alone in order to be saved. There must be a perfect blend of what God did that I could never do, and what God has asked me to do that he's not going to do for me. That's the business of God's part and man's part coming together as one, and that is what salvation is all about. And so, if I'm a sinner and I want to reach the status or the point of salvation, I'm going to have to find a way through Christ in order to be saved, and therefore I must listen to what Jesus said. Jesus said there are some things that stand between the sinner and salvation. Let me give you an example. In John chapter 8 and verse number 24, this is Jesus talking. He said, except ye believe that I am he, ye shall die in your sins. Now, some years ago, I was watching Phil Donahue on television. And Mr. Donahue's program had a guest member, an audience member, who was apparently of the Jewish faith, because she stood up and she said very boldly, she said, I'm a Jew, I don't believe in Jesus, but I am going to heaven. And the crowd erupted in applause, as if to say, you tell them. That's exactly right. You tell them. You don't have to believe in Jesus to go to heaven. As long as you believe in God, you'll go to heaven whether you believe in Jesus or not. My friends, if I'm a sinner, I cannot get to salvation except through Christ. He is the one, the only way that I can get to the Father, and therefore I must heed his commands. And he said, among other things, that if I don't believe he's the Christ, I will die in my sins. Now, this woman may say otherwise, but if I may say so in a very loving way, if it comes to choosing between what an uninspired woman said on the Phil Donahue show or accepting what the inspired Word of God says, I'm going to take this inspired book every single time. The Word of God is the final authority. And it records Jesus as having said this, "Except a man believe that I'm he shall die in his sins." And so, what stands between the sinner and salvation? Belief in Jesus Christ as the Son of God. But what's involved in that? Is that all that's involved between sin and salvation, is to simply mentally acknowledge that Jesus is the Christ, the Son of God? Has to be more than that. A couple of reasons. James chapter 2 and verse 19 says that even the devils of the demons believe and tremble. They believe what? That Jesus is the Christ. They believe that. You would not have to convince a demon that Jesus is the Son of God. The demons already know that. But it's obviously more than just believing he's the Son of God to be saved, because if that's all it took, the demons would be saved. And I also know that in my Bible, and yours too, by the way, and we'd love for you to turn to this passage of Scripture in your copy of the Word of God, because this is exactly what needs to guide and govern our thinking. John 12, listen to the statement, verse 42. The Bible says, "Nevertheless, among the chief rulers also," notice, "many believed on him." Now, to hear some tell it, that would have been enough to save them. But watch. "But because of the Pharisees, they did not confess him, lest they should be put out of the synagogue, for they loved the praise of men more than the praise of God." Now, what does that tell you? What does it tell me? That here are some individuals who believed on Christ as the Son of God, but they did not believe to the point of proper faith and obedience. They weren't willing to confess that he was the Christ. And the Bible says that with the mouth confession is made unto salvation. Listen to Romans 10, 9 and 10. We talk about what stands between the sinner and salvation. The sinner needs to be saved. Is there anything that marks out the path of salvation for him? The path to salvation, yes. He must recognize he can't save himself. He must recognize only Christ can save him. He must then recognize what Christ has said he must do in order to reach the point of salvation. And among other things, he must believe. With the heart, man believeth unto righteousness. Now watch here. And with the mouth, confession is made unto, in the direction of, salvation. And so what stands between the sinner and salvation? Belief that Jesus Christ is the Son of God. Our confession is obviously a part of it. But there's also something else by Jesus' own lips that we would note is necessary. In Luke 13 and verse 3, and also you'll find this in verse 5, Jesus said, "I tell you that except you repent, you'll perish. You'll all likewise perish." Now, Jesus, what stands between me and being considered saved? I must believe Jesus Christ is who he claimed to be, John 8, 24. I must repent of my sins, Luke 13, 3 and 5. And look, Acts 17, 30 says, God has commanded all men everywhere to repent. That's a commandment. It stands between me and salvation. Obedience to that commandment is a prerequisite to being saved. I cannot be saved without repentance. If I could be saved without repentance, my friends, then Jesus wasn't telling the truth when he said, "I'll perish without repentance." He was telling the truth, however, and I need to be mindful of that. And so what is it that stands between me and salvation? We've seen it so far, but let's note further. Not only must I believe and repent and confess. And you remember the eunuch did believe Jesus Christ was the Son of God. He'd been brought to that faith by Philip's sermon. And the eunuch believed that what Philip preached about Jesus from Isaiah 53 was the truth. But then watch. The eunuch has this now working through his mind. What will he do about having heard Jesus preached? He wants to be saved. What is it that stands between the eunuch and salvation? I'm not the least bit hesitant to say, and I hope that you will check me out on this. Check Brother McDade out anytime he's preaching. He won't be offended. I'm not offended. We want you to take your copies of the Word of God, and when we say something, you make sure that what we're saying can be backed up by book, chapter, and verse. And you'll notice that as we preach through these sermons, we're not just giving you 30 minutes of our opinion. We're saying, here's what the Bible says, and then showing you where the Bible says that very thing. What did we do so far in this message? We claimed that we cannot save ourselves, but we gave Titus 3:5 to prove it. We claimed that only Jesus can make us or take us to the Father, and we gave John 14:6 to prove it. We claimed and we proved our claim that if you don't believe in Christ, you'll die in your sins, John 8:24. And we claimed that confession is made unto salvation, and another passage that shows that is Acts 8, when the eunuch said, here is water, what doth hinder me to be baptized? Philip told him, if you believe with all your heart, you may. And the eunuch said, I believe that Jesus Christ is the Son of God. I believe that. He commanded the chariot to stand still. They both went down into the water. They both came up out of the water. And Philip was caught away, and the eunuch didn't see him anymore. What did the eunuch do? Scripture says he went on his way rejoicing. Why? Because nothing stood between him and Christ anymore. Sin had been removed. The barrier that had kept him from fellowship with God was now eliminated. It was gone. He was saved. He's now in the status of salvation. Here's where he used to be. Here's where he now is. How did he ever get there? Well, he heard the gospel about Christ. He believed it. He repented of his sins. He confessed the sweet name of Christ. And yes, I'm not at all hesitant to say that baptism stands between the sinner and salvation. Years ago, there was a bedsheet chart that preachers used to preach, which would show that baptism stands between, and then it would have baptism written down the very center of the bed sheet. Today we would make a PowerPoint slide and put it on there to modernize things, but it was very effective when it was preached that way as well, because the truth, whether you put it on a bed sheet or on a PowerPoint chart, is the same. And even back then when they didn't have the visuals, whatever they preached then was necessary for salvation is what we ought to be preaching today. And here's what some had preached in years gone by, and they gave book, chapter, and verse to back it up. Picture the word baptism down the middle of a chart. And picture you standing right here. And picture you wanting to get over here to the other side. What is it that stands between you and the blessings that are on the other side of baptism? Or if we were to go back to the way we've been kind of mapping this out, if I am a sinner and I want to be saved, what is it that I need to do in order to be saved? Baptism is in the midst of what I need to do to be saved. Let me prove this to you. I don't want you to take my word for it. In Mark 16 and verse 16, Jesus said, he that believeth and is baptized shall be saved. Shall be what? He wants to be saved. Here he is. Here's salvation. Here he is. He that something and something shall be saved. What does he have to do to get from here to here? According to Jesus, what does he have to do? He that believeth and is baptized shall be saved. That's not hard. It's not complex. It's not mysterious. It's not hard to understand. It is the Word of God. It's still true today. And yes, I can say that baptism stands between the sinner and salvation. I can prove it with other passages, and I want to give you other texts because I just want to show you this is not some isolated passage, though that we only need one text for something to be biblically true. This is not some isolated passage of Scripture. Look at Acts 2:38. Here the people on Pentecost are. Here stands remission of sins. What stands between them and remission of sins? How are they going to get from here being in their sins to the point of having received remission of sins? Well, they hear a gospel sermon from Peter and the other preachers, and Peter's record of his sermon is recorded in Acts 2, and here's what it declares. That at some point in his preaching, they cried out, "What shall we do?" Notice they understood that if we're going to get from here to here, we have to do something. There are conditions. Well, no, we're not going to have earned our salvation once we've done it, but we must do something. What must we do? Now, here's an inspired preacher, day of Pentecost. He says, here's what you do. Now, I want to show you what he did not put between sin and salvation. What would a lot of people put right here between sin and salvation? Here's what they put right here. Sinner's prayer. All right, you all want to be saved? Then please bow your heads and repeat after me. I ask you, Lord Jesus, to come into my heart to be the Savior of my soul. And if that is the way God wants us to be saved or approves of us being saved, we ought to be able to read it on the pages of God's holy and divine word. But my friends, we say this lovingly. We issue the challenge. If you know where that passage is located, you would do us a favor if you would send it in to us. Send it through our website address. Call us. Let us know the text where anyone was ever invited to become a New Testament member of the church by saying a prayer and asking Jesus into their hearts. Show us the passage. We need to see it. It's not in the Bible. And since it's not in the Bible, we erase it from that which would come between the sinner and salvation. Those people on Pentecost were told, if you want to get from here in your sins to the point of having received remission of sins, here's what you're going to have to do. Repent and be baptized, every one of you, in the name of Jesus Christ for the remission of sins. That's not hard. It's still in the Bible. No one ever should have changed to any other plan of salvation than the one we read about on the pages of God's holy and divine word. It's still the way God wants sinners to get from here to here. Repent and be baptized. Now, wait a minute. Why didn't Peter tell these people to believe on their path to remission of sins? He knew they already had, because if a man doesn't believe Jesus Christ is the Son of God, he has no guilt over having killed him. These people have heard about Jesus being the Son of David. They now believe they've killed the very Son of God, and they want to know, what shall we do? If they hadn't believed on the deity of Christ, they would never have asked what to do. Now, having believed in the deity of Christ, isn't it remarkable that Peter didn't tell them, well, apparently you've already done it. The fact that you believe that Jesus Christ is the Son of God has made you feel this guilt, and therefore, since you already feel guilty because of killing the Christ, you're already saved. There's nothing left for you to do. You've automatically traveled from here to here, just like that lickety-split. And no, that's not what Peter said. He told those people, repent and be baptized for the remission of sins. Now, let me give you another example in the last 5 minutes or so of or less of our sermon today. In Acts, we read of Saul of Tarsus coming to Christ. And this, to me, is one of the premier passages to turn to discuss what's necessary to get from point A to the point of salvation. How do we get Saul of Tarsus from being in his sins to having his sins washed away? Well, he's on the road to Damascus. He sees the Lord in a vision. Now, what's interesting is, at this point, he has no peace, because he goes on into the city after being told that there he would be told what he ought to do. Acts 9. He gets up, he goes into the city, and there he commences to pray. He is praying fervently. I mean, he is anguished. He can't eat. He can't drink. He won't stop praying. Now, he's now convinced that Jesus is the Son of God. Let me point this out. If Saul of Tarsus still thought Jesus was an imposter, he would have not felt any guilt whatsoever about persecuting the church. He would have thought, see, I'm perfectly justified in persecuting the followers of this imposter. Saul's very attitude shows he's had a change of heart about who Jesus is. But wait a minute. Has Saul of Tarsus now had his sins washed? No, he hasn't. Because listen to what happens in Acts chapter 22. An Ananias, who is an inspired preacher, has been told by God, according to the account in Acts 9, Saul is praying. Behold, he prayeth, Acts 9:11. Now, why is that significant? Because when Ananias gets to the scene where Saul is praying, if salvation comes by virtue of saying the sinner's prayer, that would have been the perfect time to say, perfect, perfect, perfect. You just stay right where you are and repeat after me and invite Jesus into your heart. But that's not what happened. Saul of Tarsus wants to have his sins washed away, but he's not been able to do it through prayer. So Ananias arrives in Acts 22:16 and says, arise, get up from your prayer posture. Get up and what? And be baptized to wash away thy sins. He says, that's how you call on the name of the Lord. So how does Saul of Tarsus get from being in sin to having his sins washed away? Here's an inspired preacher's answer to that. Arise and be baptized and wash away thy sins, calling on the name of the Lord. If Saul's sins had already been washed away on the road to Damascus, he would not have had any left to wash away. The fact that he was told that baptism stood between him and having his sins washed away is proof positive that baptism is necessary for one's sins to be removed by the blood of Christ. Now, I hope that we have piqued your interest in this program with these words. And you know, it's one of those things where I realize sometimes when we haven't heard something all of our lives, we have difficulty embracing it immediately. We have to chew on it and think about it. That's one reason why these Bible correspondence courses that we offer are so very helpful. They let you have the time and the leisure to just take your Bible and to study through and to see exactly what the Bible says, and you can check out what the course says, and then you can take the Bible and say, now, is that really what God's Word says? And when you find out that it is what God's Word says, oh, it transforms your mind, your understanding, and it may be that you'll want to obey the gospel of Jesus Christ. We love your soul. We want you to keep on studying. Call the number, order the Bible correspondence course, and whatever you do, don't ever fail to tune in to the everlasting gospel.
7: 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In the book of Romans, we learn that we must hear and believe the gospel, Romans 10:17. We must repent of sins, Romans 2:4. We must confess faith in Christ, Romans chapter 10, verse 9 and 10. And we must be baptized into Christ, Romans 6:3-5. When we obey the gospel, the Lord adds us to His church, and we are then members of the churches of Christ, Romans 16:16. If we can assist you, please contact us. Be with us again next time on the Everlasting Gospel.
4: The blessed gospel is for all, the gospel is for all. 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
8: 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I do. 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Why? 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It's human nature. Now, let me ask you another question. In your life, how do you sort the sacrifices you make for God? If you're sorting your sacrifices from low to high, well, you're doing it wrong. You see, Jesus paid the debt we could not pay. Matthew 18, verse 24. He gave the ultimate sacrifice to sinners he did not yet know. Why? Well, because he loved us. One thing is true about debt. You must make sacrifices to repay that debt. Here's my final thought. Are you willing to present yourself as a living sacrifice to God in order to repay that debt to Jesus Christ?
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9: Welcome to Fundamentals of Christianity with Gary Colley, based on the book by R.L. Colley. Gary Colley is a father to Glenn Colley and grandfather to Caleb Colley, all of whom appear regularly on the Gospel Broadcasting Network. And now, Gary Colley.
10: Thank you, and a very pleasant greeting to each and every one in our audience today. It's always a pleasure for us to discuss these truths with you from the Word of God. This is your Bible class, Fundamentals of Christianity. We're going back to the fundamentals of the things which we need to learn in order that we may be acceptable and pleasing in the sight of God. Jesus, of course, teaches us that we are to do His will. And He says in Matthew 7:21, "Not everyone that saith unto me, Lord, Lord, shall enter the kingdom of heaven, but he that doeth the will of my Father who is in heaven." Nothing could be more true concerning marriage, which we shall discuss today in our Bible class hour, than are these verses. We're hopeful that you have time to spend with us in the study of the Word of God, that you have your Bible and your pencil and paper handy, and that you will be able to be with us for these moments of study today. Our thoughts last time that we met together were on marriage, God's orders, and that's what they shall continue to be today. In Ephesians, the 6th chapter, verse 1, he says, "Children, obey your parents in the Lord, for this is right. Honor thy father and mother, which is the first commandment with promise, that it may be well with thee, and that thou mayest live long upon the earth." These are important verses because they give how parents are to raise their children. You know, sometimes people say, "We don't have a book on how to raise children. We don't have a book on how to be married." But my friends, nothing is further from the truth. Certainly we have the Bible, which is the best book for marriage, the best book for raising children that has ever been known. The fact of the matter is, every book that is written on marriage or written by man on raising children, the only profitable thoughts they have are from the Bible. If those principles of the Bible are not followed, my friends, then we cannot expect to have God's blessings upon us. So as we study these thoughts today, let us be sure that what we're saying is that which is in harmony with God's will. In Matthew 19, verse 4 and 5, he answered and said, "Have you not read that he who made them from the beginning made them male and female? And he said, for this cause shall a man leave his father and his mother and shall cleave unto his wife. The two shall become one flesh, so that they are no more two, but one flesh. What therefore God hath joined together, let not man put asunder." Well, here we find the word cleave. That word means as if glued. And a father and mother are not to interfere with a marriage, nor should any other man or woman interfere with this marriage. The man and his wife are to be one. They are to be one in aim, one in desire, one in purpose, and they are to live together always under harmony or in harmony with God's will. Nothing is to separate them. They are to keep themselves as if they were cleaving, as if they were glued together. They are to be one flesh, united in law, in feeling, in affection, in interest. All of these things are to be a part of the marriage relationship. And in Matthew 19, verse 8 and 9, Jesus said, "Moses, because of the hardness of your hearts, allowed or suffered you to put away your wives, but from the beginning it was not so. And I say unto you that these things which are given by me," in other words, this is my new law, "whosoever," that's a universal term, Whosoever shall put away his wife, except for fornication, and shall marry another, committeth adultery. And whoso marrieth her which is put away, doth commit adultery. In noticing these things then, Moses had one law, Christ has another law. Moses, because of the hardness of the hearts of those people, allowed them to give a writing of divorcement and put their wives away for any cause. But not true today. Not true at all. If a man puts away his wife, except it be for fornication, and shall marry another, he commits adultery. And whoso marries the one who is put away doth commit adultery also. So my friends, in noticing this, we realize the importance of the sanctity of marriage, do we not? We realize the importance of it to such a degree, we want to follow the principles of the New Testament. Solomon, because of his many wives, of course, fell away from God. He was led away into idolatry, and he worshiped their gods, just as God said that he would if he multiplied unto himself wives. What are the cause, or what are some of the evil causes of having unbelieving companions? My friends, there are many of them, but as we know,

have to live in harmony with God's will, but there are great difficulties with that. A man, a woman, and a child. They are a family, but they must be directed by God's divine and holy will. Christian parents are needed. If you're not a Christian as a parent, you're robbing your child of some of the greatest blessings that child can possibly have. And so, what kind of wife did the apostles and brethren have the right to lead about? In 1 Corinthians 9:5, Paul said, "Have we, who are apostles in other words, have we no right to lead about a wife, even as the rest of the apostles and the brethren of the Lord and Cephas?" You know, there are those in religious circles today who claim Peter didn't have a wife. But my friends, he had a mother-in-law. And Paul said here he had a wife. But what kind of wife did the apostles and brethren have the right to lead about? He said here a sister, a believer, one who is a Christian. That was certainly the important part. Think what it would have been for these apostles to have a wife that was an unbeliever. Why, she would have drawn down upon their energies, upon their desires, and upon their faithfulness to God. Well, who can the widow marry and others if they are doing in harmony with God's word? In 1 Corinthians 7:39, listen closely to the words. The wife is bound by the law as long as her husband liveth. But if her husband be dead, she is at liberty to be married to whom she will, only in the Lord. Now, what does in the Lord mean? Many people have discussed this point, and they have thought they have settled it, that you can just marry anybody. You don't have to marry in the Lord. This is a guard against problems in marriage. And when Paul said this in 1 Corinthians 7, he was talking about being a Christian, marrying a Christian. In Revelation 14:13, he said, "I heard a voice saying unto me, Write, Blessed are the dead who die in the Lord. From henceforth, yea, saith the Spirit, they shall rest from their labors, and their works do follow after them." What does in the Lord mean? It means the same there as it means here. It means one who is a Christian. So when one is a widow, or others, when they decide to remarry after they have lost their mate, the wise way, the right way, is to marry only in the Lord. Did Paul justify mixed marriages in 1 Corinthians 7:12-15? Well, let's read that and see what he says. "But to the rest I speak," that is to those who are beside those who are married, "I, not the Lord, if any brother hath a wife that believeth not, and she is pleased to dwell with him, let him not put her away. And a woman that hath a husband that believeth not, and if he be pleased to dwell with her, let her not leave them. For the unbelieving husband is sanctified by the wife, and the unbelieving wife is sanctified by the husband." Now, it doesn't say they're saved by the husband or saved by the wife, but they're set apart to this relationship of marriage. "Else were their children unclean." Then he says, "But now they're holy." Those children are indeed correct. "But if the unbelieving depart, let him depart. A brother or a sister is not under bondage or slavery in such cases, but God hath called us to peace." Well, in noticing these verses then, we see some very important truths, do we not? Paul, of course, says that whatsoever he wrote unto them were the commandments of the Lord, 1 Corinthians 14:37. Some try to say, well, now if Paul gave these instructions and not the Lord, then of course they're not inspired, but they were inspired. In 1 Corinthians 14:37, Paul said, "If any man thinketh himself to be a prophet or spiritual, let him acknowledge that the things which I write unto you are the commandments of the Lord." So, Paul does not justify mixed marriages, but if they have obeyed the gospel, come into Christ, and their mate does not, then he is saying, do not leave her. In 2 Corinthians 6 in verse 14, the Bible says, "Be not ye equally yoked together with unbelievers. For what fellowship hath righteousness with unrighteousness? And what communion hath light with darkness?" Now, I realize this is not talking directly to marriage. And yet, my friends, it is talking about including marriage, isn't it? Whether it be in a business situation or other situations, we are not to be unequally yoked together. In other words, we're not to be where we can't serve God. We are not to be where one has the power over us
or has the authority over us not to allow us to do

0: what God commands. Be not unequally yoked together with unbelievers. That's a very important truth, whether we're talking about the workplace or the marriage relationship. Well, let's talk about polygamy for a moment. I know there are those who practice polygamy, but monogamy is of God, isn't it? That is, one wife for one husband. Well, who first practiced polygamy? Well, the first recorded instance of polygamy, 235 years after creation, is Lamech. In Genesis 4 and verse 19, Lamech took unto him two wives. The name of one was Ada, the name of the other was Zillah. So we understand there are two wives here. Men had become very corrupt by this time, even though the world was still pretty fresh, pretty new. And this, of course, tended to make them worse when they married more than one wife. What caused the flood? And how do the same things affect society today? In Genesis 6:1, it came to pass, when men began to multiply on the face of the ground, and daughters were born unto them, that the sons of God saw the daughters of men, that they were fair, and they took them wives of all they chose. This is when problems began, is it not? In Matthew 24:37-39, he said, "But as it was in the days of Noah, so shall also the coming of the Son of Man be," that is, it's quick and unexpected, just like the flood was. "For as in the days that were before the flood, they were eating and drinking, marrying and giving in marriage," that is, they were unaware and unconcerned about what was about to come, "until the day that Noah entered the ark," the exact time that he entered, "and they knew not until the flood came and took them away, so also shall be the coming of the Son of Man." In other words, there are those who are going to be living in depravity from rejection of God's will, and they think they're all right. The sons of Seth were the worshipers of God. The sons of Cain were the daughters of men, or the ladies were the daughters of Cain. So in noticing this, we find the sons of men and the sons of God were those who were different ones. Some were religious in their will and in their way, and others were not. Polygamy is of man. Polygamy is sinful in all ages according to the Bible. Did the people under the law have more than one wife? In Deuteronomy 21, verse 15 through 17, he said, "If a man have two wives, and one beloved and the other hated or loved less, and they have borne him children, both are the beloved and the hated, if the firstborn son of hers was that one that was hated, then shall it be in the day that he causeth his sons to inherit that which he hath, that he may not make the son of the beloved the firstborn before the son of the hated, who is the firstborn. But he shall acknowledge the firstborn, the son of the hated, by giving him a double portion of all that he hath, for he is the beginning of his strength. The right of the firstborn is his." Well, the people under the law did not, of course, fail to find this very great instruction, but we find the people under the law did have more than one wife at times, didn't they? It is said in 1 Kings 11:1-3, that Solomon had many wives, loved many women, foreign women, and they turned away his heart from God. How many husbands could a woman have? Could they divorce their husbands? That is, under that old law. Deuteronomy 24:1-4 says, "When a man taketh a wife and marrieth her, then it shall be that if she find no favor in his eyes because he hath found some unseemly thing in her, that he shall write her a bill of divorcement and give it in her hand and send her out of his house. And when she is departed out of his house, she may go and be another man's wife. And if the latter husband hate her and write her a bill of divorcement and give it to her hand and send her out of his house, or if the latter husband die, who took her to be his wife, her former husband who sent her away may not take her again to be his wife after she is defiled. For that is an abomination before Jehovah, and thou shalt not cause the land to sin, which Jehovah thy God hath given thee for an inheritance." Well, they had many wives then, didn't they? But now They're not going to be able to under the new law. Could a priest marry just any woman? No. Leviticus 21, verses 15, 7 through 15, shows that they could not marry a harlot, they could not marry a profane woman, or one that was divorced. So we understand there were some laws here that God wanted man to take care of. Could a priest marry another woman, or any, just any woman? We found out that that is not true. Who were priests under the gospel? Well, Christians are. 1 Peter 2:9 said, "You're a chosen generation, a royal priesthood, a holy nation, a peculiar people, that ye should show forth the praises of Him who hath called you out of darkness into His marvelous light." Yes, we're priests. We're priests in the New Testament era. Priests are those who offer worship. Not just a few people are priests, as Levitical priesthood was, or as some think today the priesthood is, but all Christians are priests. In Revelation 1, 5 and 6, "And from Jesus Christ," he wrote, "who is the faithful witness, the first begotten from the dead, and the prince of the kings of the earth, unto him that loved us and washed us from our sins in his own blood, and hath made us kings and priests unto God his Father, to him be glory and dominion forever and forever. Amen." In Revelation 1, 5, then, we find these truths to be for our understanding. In Revelation 5, verse 9 and 10, "They sung a new song, saying, Thou art worthy to take the book and to open the seals thereof, for Thou wast slain and hast redeemed us to God by Thy blood out of every kindred and tongue and people and nation, and hast made us unto God kings and priests, and we shall reign on earth." That is, we reign through our teaching. This is the song of redemption, is it not? Which the Christian sings. So, who were the priests under the gospel? Well, they're all Christians. Now, let's get to the New Testament teaching on putting away a husband or wife. Is it lawful to put away a wife for every cause today? In Matthew 19:8-9, we read a moment ago where he said, "Moses, because of the hardness of your heart, suffered you to put away your wives, but from the beginning it was not so." No, my friends, we must not be separated from our wife unless there is fornication involved. It is not lawful to put away a wife for every cause. Matthew 19:9, read it again. "Whosoever shall put away his wife, except it be for fornication." You know, the word "except" is an important word. That word means if and only if. That's true when in John 3:5 he said, "Except a man be born of water and of the Spirit, he can't enter the kingdom of heaven." That means if and only if he's willing to be baptized into Christ, can he be a Christian. Well, here he says, "Whosoever shall put away his wife, except it be for fornication." There's the only cause. "Except it be for fornication, and shall marry another, committeth adultery. And whoso marrieth her which is put away, doth commit adultery." In 1 Corinthians 7, verse 10 and 11, he said, "Unto the married I command, yet not I, but the Lord, let not a wife depart from her husband, but and if she does depart, let her remain unmarried, or be reconciled to her husband." That marriage, my friends, is recognized by God, and it is not to be desecrated in any way. Now, what was the exception that Jesus made? Only one. Matthew 5:32, as well as Matthew 19:9, says, "Except for fornication." Now, this must be the cause, and it is that which is the cause of putting away, divorce, so that one might marry another. Only when those vows of keeping ourselves to each other as long as we both shall live, only when those are broken by fornication, can we be married to another. Is it difficult to understand Jesus' teaching in Mark 10:10 through 12 and Luke 16:18? Well, let's notice those verses just a moment. "He saith unto them, Whosoever shall put away his wife and marry another committeth adultery against her. And if a woman put away her husband and be married to another, she committeth adultery." I had a lady come to me in Central Texas a few years ago. She said, "My daughter is putting away her husband, and it doesn't have to be for fornication because it says the husband must not put away his wife except for fornication." I said, "But ma'am, you've forgotten some verses. Mark the 10th chapter, verse 10 through 12, said not only if a husband puts away his wife, but if a woman shall put away her husband and be married to another, she committeth adultery." Now, of course, we understand those verses in view of Matthew 19, 8 and 9, where he talks about the only exception, that being fornication. Now, let's look at Luke 16 and verse 18 just a minute. Whosoever putteth away his wife and marrieth another committeth adultery, and whoso marrieth her that is put away from her husband committeth adultery. Are we living in adultery? Well, it depends on whether or not we've put away our mate for some cause other than fornication being committed. That's the only cause, my friends, that God gives, is it not? Do you know of any other cause? Oh, I know there are those who claim unreconcilable differences. There are those whom the courts allow to divorce, though it is not for fornication. But in the sight of God, no man can be right and do it for any other cause, except for the cause of fornication. Well, how many husbands had the woman at the well had? In the fourth chapter of the book of John, verse 17 and 18, the woman answered, that Samaritan woman, answered unto Jesus and said, I have no husband. When he said, go and bring thy husband, she said, I have no husband. Jesus said unto her, thou hast well said, I have no husband, for thou hast had five husbands, and the one with whom thou now livest is not thy husband. This thou sayest truly. This woman had been married five times, and the last one was not her wife, not her husband. She now had one living with her in fornication. She was not married to this one. Jesus, of course, said to her, go and bring thy husband. She said, I don't have a husband. He said, you had had five, and the one you're living with now is not your husband. And so because of that, she realized that he knew all things about her that was to be known. And, of course, she realized her sinful condition. She could not be married except for fornication. That is indeed possible that people will ignore that. But this woman at the well needed the teachings of the Lord. Well, what about the law referring to death in Romans 7? In Romans 7, 1 through 4, he says the law of Moses is known by all of these people. You know the law. You know how that a woman is under the law of her husband as long as he liveth. Just like the law of Moses they were under as Jews, so also the wife is under the law of the husband. The husband is the head of the wife. 1 Corinthians 7:39, the wife is bound by the law as long as her husband liveth. But and if her husband be dead, then she is at liberty to be married to another, to whom she will, only in the Lord. So we find this stipulation given here. Marriage is important, isn't it, my friends? Throughout the Old Testament, we have seen the importance of it there, and now we're seeing the importance of it in the New Testament. Romans 7, 1 through 4 says, if death occurs to that husband, then she's no longer under the law of that husband. Not at all. She's free to be married to whom she will, only in the Lord. So, we must see these verses for what they are. They're clear, aren't they? They're not hard to understand. The only people who have a problem understanding the law that the Lord has given concerning marriage are those who have a family member who is in great difficulty because of divorce, or else one who has a friend who has had his marriage interrupted and sin has entered in. But those who don't have those problems can see clearly what Matthew 19, 9, 1 Corinthians 7, 39, Mark 10, 12, 11, and 12, and also other verses, Romans 7, 1 through 4. We can see those clearly. We don't have any problem with that. Now, are we married to Christ in the spiritual sense? Yes, we are. We're married to our Lord. Romans 7, 4, he says, if you're married unto Christ, then, of course, you have been freed from that former husband. Now, they had been under the law of Moses, where God said, I'll be a husband unto them, and they'll be, as it were, a wife unto me. Well, how could they be married to Christ then? Not without fornication involved, or not within it, that removal of that law by death? So it was by death that the law was removed. In Colossians 2:14, he said he nailed it to the cross, taking away that law. No one is under the law of Moses today, not as a law. It's there for our learning, for our admonition, but it is not there for our law. If it were, we could not be married to Christ. Romans 7:4. But now we're dead to that law of Moses, and we are alive unto the Lord. That is so important, isn't it? So in 2 Corinthians 11:2, Paul said, I am jealous over you with godly jealousy, for I have espoused you to one husband, that I may present you as a chaste virgin to Christ. In other words, that I might marry you to him. What a wonderful blessing to be married to Christ. He said, I espoused you, I married you to one husband. No, they're not under the Jewish law anymore. They're under the law of Christ. And so are we. All who live in Christ Jesus, my friends, are under the law of Christ. And we are not to separate ourselves unto any other. If we take on idolatry, then we are committing spiritual adultery, are we not? You know, in the Old Testament, some committed spiritual adultery with sticks and with stones. In other words, they built an idol. My friends, let us keep ourselves pure. Let us walk in the teachings of the Lord. Let us live in harmony with the marriage laws, that in everything we may do those things which will please our Heavenly Father. Again, let's look at Matthew 19:9. Whosoever shall put away his wife, except it be for fornication, and shall marry another, committeth adultery. And whoso marrieth her which is put away, doth commit adultery. My friends, I don't want to be in adultery. I want to do what the Lord says about one man for one woman for life. And I'm hopeful that you are of the same desires in your mind. We must be careful, not only for our own sake, but for our children's sake. If we live before them in an ungodly way, then what are they going to do? They will be living in an ungodly way likely too, won't they? And if we don't bring them up in the nurture and the admonition of the Lord, they will lose their soul. Been such a pleasure to be with you today. We're certainly hopeful you'll be with us at our next broadcast, but until then, we bid you a pleasant good day.
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3: Have you ever noticed how older married couples begin to look alike? As they grow old together, they begin to have similar facial features. If you're with them long enough, you hear them finish each other's sentences. They hold similar views and have complementary character traits. Their focus on eternity increases year by year. The same can be said of those who love God and spend time with Him. They desire to know Him more by knowing His Word. The longer they read and meditate on His Word, the more they begin to think like God. I will meditate on your precepts and contemplate your ways, the singer of Israel said in Psalm 119, verse 15. They know it so well that they hear His word spoken and can complete His sentences. As time goes by, His character traits become theirs. They take on holiness, purity, mercy, and grace. They're transformed by the renewing of the mind, Romans chapter 12, verse 1. Their love for God grows day by day and creates an intense yearning to deny self and please Him. They go often to the Bible to know what He desires. You are good and do good. Teach me your statutes, Psalm 119, verse 68. Oh, how I love your law. It is my meditation all the day, verse 97. I love your commandments more than gold, yes, than fine gold, verse 127. When you truly love someone, you want to spend time with them. Those who love God want to be with Him often in His Word and in prayer. When they do, their focus on eternity increases year by year because they long to be with Him and abide in the place He has prepared for them.

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By doing so, we hope to strengthen your relationship with God. 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
1: Welcome to a time of Bible readings and hymns with your host, David Kenny, of the Wadsworth Church of Christ on West Good Avenue in Wadsworth, Ohio.

John chapter 3. There was a man of the Pharisees named Nicodemus, a ruler of the Jews. The same came to Jesus by night and said unto him, Rabbi, we know that thou art a teacher come from God, for no man could do these miracles that thou doest, except God be with him. Jesus answered and said unto him, Verily, verily, I say unto thee, except a man be born again, he cannot see the kingdom of God. Nicodemus saith unto him, How can a man be born when he is old? Can he enter the second time into his mother's womb and be born? Jesus answered, Verily, verily, I say unto thee, except a man be born of water and of spirit, he cannot enter into the kingdom of God. That which is born of the flesh is flesh, and that which is born of the spirit is spirit. Marvel not that I say unto thee, Ye must be born again. The wind bloweth where it listeth, and thou hearest the sound thereof, but canst not tell whence it cometh, and whither it goeth. So is every one that is born of the Spirit. Nicodemus answered and said unto him, How can these things be? Jesus answered and said unto him, Art thou a master of Israel, and knowest not these things? Verily, verily, I say unto thee, We speak that we do know, and testify that we have seen, and ye receive not our witness. If I have told you earthly things, and ye believe not, how shall ye believe if I tell you of heavenly things? And no man hath ascended up to heaven, but he that came down from heaven, even the Son of Man which is in heaven. And as Moses lifted up the serpent in the wilderness, even so must the Son of Man be lifted up, that whosoever believeth in him should not perish, but have eternal life. For God so loved the world, that he gave his only begotten Son, that whosoever believeth in him should not perish, but have everlasting life. For God sent not his Son into the world to condemn the world, but that the world through him might be saved. He that believeth on him is not condemned, but he that believeth not is condemned already, because he hath not believed in the name of the only begotten Son of God. And this is the condemnation, that light is come into the world, and men love darkness rather than light, because their deeds were evil. For every one that doeth evil hateth the light, neither cometh to the light, lest his deeds should be reproved. But he that doeth truth cometh to the light, that his deeds may be made manifest, that they are wrought in God. After these things came Jesus and his disciples into the land of Judea, and there he tarried with them and baptized. And John also was baptizing in Aenon near to Salim, because there was much water there, and they came and were baptized. For John was not yet cast into prison. Then there arose a question between some of John's disciples and the Jews about purifying. And they came unto John and said unto him, Rabbi, he that was with thee beyond Jordan, to whom thou bearest witness, behold, the same baptizeth, and all men come to him. John answered and said, A man could receive nothing except it be given him from heaven. Ye yourselves bear me witness that I said, I am not the Christ, but that I am sent before him. He that hath the bride is the bridegroom, but the friend of the bridegroom, which standeth and heareth him, rejoiceth greatly because of the bridegroom's voice. This my joy therefore is fulfilled. He must increase, but I must decrease. He that cometh from above is above all. He that is of the earth is earthly, and speaketh of the earth. He that cometh from heaven is above all. And what he has seen and heard, that he testifieth, and no man receiveth his testimony. He that received his testimony has sent to his seal that God is true. For he whom God has sent speaketh the words of God, for God giveth not the Spirit by measure unto him. The Father loveth the Son, and hath given all things into his hand. He that believeth on the Son hath everlasting life, and he that believeth not the Son shall not see life, but the wrath of God abideth on him.

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2: It's 59 degrees.

And Paul's saying, if you will pause and consider with me what the Bible teaches about death and heaven. Just a mere few hours ago, my wife and I were at a memorial service for a dear friend, a family whom we love and appreciate very much. We heard things spoken about him and how his world certainly was his family, and his love was his wife and children and grandchildren. How he was a hard worker. He enjoyed being with his children out in the garden. A lot of things like that. But then we talked about precious in the sight of the Lord is the death of his saint. Blessed are the dead that die in the Lord. The fact that our life is a vapor. The fact that flesh and blood cannot inherit the kingdom of God. And other passages that were extremely applicable. But there's one more thought that I want to offer for us to pause and consider. We that are still alive on earth, still pilgrims here, strangers here, this is not our home. But with each one that dies, whom we, according to the promises of God, can sincerely believe is in Father Abraham's bosom, does not the passing of each precious one make heaven more sweeter, more appealing, and within us cause us to want to even strive harder to make our lives as God would have it be, that we can join them one day? That's what some of us tried to say to the family a mere few hours ago. Live in such a way as to where there will be a grand homecoming, a homecoming of all homecomings, when we rejoice around the throne of God to sing praises to God forever and forever. The Bible pictures death accurately. And according to the Apostle Paul in Philippians 1, it can be a gain. According to 1 Corinthians 15:57, it's a victory. According to 2 Timothy 4, 6, and 7, and 8, it's a departure from a life of temptation, of sin, of tragedy, of troubles, of pain, of sorrow, to where all of those things are gone and will forever be with the Lord. Consider how you're living and whether or not it's right.

I'm Caleb Colley, and we're on the Rock. Let's think for a moment about the inspiration of the Bible. Now, some people believe that the general ideas or thoughts in the Bible are inspired by the Holy Spirit, but the actual words themselves are not. Now, according to this idea, the great truths that we must understand for our faith and practice are inspired, so it really does not matter what words are used or even if the words are accurate. So the Holy Spirit told the Bible writers the general thoughts and left the word selection to the writers. Now, there's a very serious problem with this idea of thought inspiration. If God allowed the human writers to select the words, then we really cannot know whether or not the Bible is perfect, because it's possible that one or more of the writers inserted some human error into their writings. And consider this, it is not possible to have infallible ideas if they are communicated through fallible words. Yet some scholars who believe in thought-only inspiration still do long, laborious studies of Bible words. Our question is, why? Why take all that time and effort to examine the words of the Bible if they are not inspired? The truth, of course, is that all of the words of the Bible are God-breathed. The Bible is revelation from God. Join us next time on

It has been written, Be still and know that I am God. That I who made and gave thee life will lead thy faltering steps aright. That I who see each sparrow's fall will hear and heed thy earnest call. I am thy God. Be still and know that I am God when aching burdens crush thy heart. Then know I formed thee for thy part and purpose in the plan I hold. Thou art the clay that I would mold. Trust thou in God. Be still and know that I am God who made the atom's tiny span and set it moving to my plan. That I who guide the stars above will guide and keep thee in my love. Be thou still. I'm Jim Dearman with a brief message.

I'm Caleb Colley, and we're on the Rock. In the first letter Paul wrote to the young preacher Timothy, Paul had some very important things to tell Timothy. What kinds of things do you think Paul would need to relate? Now, the first book of Timothy is about two things primarily. First, the way in which a congregation or assembly of God's people should be organized. In this first part of the letter, we read about the qualifications for elders and deacons, how men should pray and how women should behave in the public assembly. Then, Paul shifts gears and discusses the responsibility and role of the local preacher. He warns that some Christians would become unfaithful, but the preacher must remain faithful to the Word of God and do his best to convince those who had left the church to return. Paul stresses the importance of meditating on God's Word. Then, there were specific doctrines that Timothy was to teach. Christians were to honor old people, especially widows. Christians were to respect the elders of the church, and slaves were expected to submit to their masters with humility. Rich people were to be careful to keep riches from consuming them. Wow, Paul had a lot to say in one letter. Timothy must have been a very special youngster, or Paul wouldn't have written this very informative and wisdom-filled letter to him. Can God count on you to defend His truth? Join us next time on The Rock.

A thief who broke into a house saw a picture of Christ hanging on the wall. Before stealing anything, he took the picture down and turned it around so that Christ would not seem to be watching him. But his fingerprints were later found on the picture, and he was caught. So it shall be with each life. Each soul will someday be convicted or redeemed by Christ. The Bible says, "For we must all appear before the judgment seat of Christ, that each one may receive the things done in the body, according to that which he has done, whether good or bad." 2 Corinthians 5:10. There is no way to escape the justice of God. Ecclesiastes 12:14, "For God will bring every work into judgment, including every secret thing, whether good or evil." I'm Don Blackwell with 60 Seconds about the Second Coming. And remember, the Lord may come again at any second.

0: now, a word fitly spoken with David Hayes Profader.
1: I often wished I had more room in which to live. I don't mean square footage in my house. I mean a number of acres to separate me from my neighbors. It's not that I don't like neighbors. Actually, I like people. However, if my neighbors and I should have habits that are annoying one to the other, the land space would be nice. Such was a problem for Abraham and his nephew named Lot. Their substance became so great that they couldn't live in the same space. Deeming separation wise, Abraham gave Lot the option to move any direction he pleased. Abraham would simply go the other way. It's unfortunate that Lot chose a well-watered place where stood one of the most wicked cities of all time. Such was the unrighteous nature of the place that God decided to destroy it, and mercifully to deliver Lot from the overthrow. When the Lord rained down fire and brimstone from heaven upon Sodom, it destroyed everyone and everything there, and even that which grew upon the ground. From a distance, Abraham beheld the fiery destruction and saw the smoke of that country go up, as it were, the smoke of a furnace. Since that time, Sodom has been remembered only as an example of wickedness and its penalty. Generations later, at the only chapter of the book of Jude, verse 7 recalls to our memory Sodom and Gomorrah as examples of those that suffered the vengeance of eternal fire. As devastating as that mental picture is, we need not dwell hopelessly upon such a thing as the irreversible destiny of the sinful and lost. Although the residents of the plain of Sodom were punished for impenitent wickedness, Paul the Apostle preached the gospel of Jesus Christ to some Corinthian folk who were guilty of many of the same things. At 1 Corinthians chapter 6, he listed among their transgression such things as fornication of every kind, thievery, covetousness, and idolatry. Yet from all these things, those obedient believers were washed and sanctified. Yes, Jude called our attention to an old example of what happens to the impenitent and lost. Paul calls our attention to what blessing awaits the obedient believer. Now, which example do you find the most appealing? Today's word, fitly spoken.

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2: Welcome to Search the Bible. I'm Bill Branstetter, the preacher for the Marion, Illinois Church of Christ. Great to have you with us today as we search the Bible in James chapter 2. And today, our lesson is a simple one, but it may take two parts to get all the message in. Our subject today, faith and works, and a rather long scripture reading, James 2, 14 through 26. Stay tuned as we search the Bible.

scripture reading today taken from James chapter 2, a rather long reading. We'll be reading verses 14 through verse 26, and I'm reading from the New King James Version. What does it profit, my brethren, if someone says he has faith but does not have works? Can faith save him? If a brother or sister is naked and destitute of daily food, and one of you says to them, depart in peace, be warmed and filled, but you do not give them the things which are needed for the body, what does it profit? Thus also faith by itself, if it does not have works, is dead. But someone will say, you have faith and I have works. Show me your faith without your works, and I will show you my faith by my works. You believe there's one God, you do well. Even the demons believe and tremble. But do you want to know, O foolish one, that faith without works is dead? Was not Abraham our father justified by works when he offered Isaac his son on the altar? Do you see that faith was working together with his works, and by works faith was made perfect? And the scripture was fulfilled, which says, Abraham believed God, and it was accounted to him for righteousness, and he was called the friend of God. You see, then, that a man is justified by works and not by faith only. Likewise, was not Rahab the harlot also justified by works, when she received the messengers and sent them out another way? For as the body without the spirit is dead, so faith without works is dead also. Today we're talking about faith and works, and we'll be back with our message right after another song from the Harding University Choir.

0: Again, thank you so much for tuning in to Search the Bible. We hope we can say something today in our program to help you in your efforts to follow Christ and to get to heaven one day by obeying the commands of the New Testament. Before we get started with our subject on faith and works, let me take just a minute and offer you that free Bible study course. Let me emphasize, this course is absolutely free. It's non-denominational, Bible-based, and Bible-backed. 8 easy lessons. All you have to do is write for it. And when you get all done, we'll give you a beautiful certificate that says you've completed a Bible study course. The address for that 8-lesson Bible study course is Search the Bible, P.O. Box 52, Marion, Illinois, 62959. Today we're talking about faith and works based on the second chapter of the book of James. Polls indicate that a majority of people in America claim to regularly read the Bible, but an almost equal number say it has little to do with the way they live their lives. So when we think about faith and works, works is how we live our lives based on our faith, what we do with our faith. And the subject really goes back to James chapter 1, verse 22, where James writes, "Be doers of the word, and not hearers only, deceiving yourselves." So if we believe that all we have to do is just hear the word of God, or all we have to have is just faith, but we don't do something, then we're just deceiving ourselves, James writes. Many lives, even the lives in our nation, are seriously jeopardized because too many people have separated their convictions from their conduct. It's one thing to profess faith, but it's something else to practice it. That's one of the points James is making. He ends chapter 1 with an example of faith and works combined. Pure and undefiled religion before God the Father is this, to visit the orphans and widows in their trouble and to keep oneself unspotted from the world. That's a combination of faith and works combined. If faith is not translated into positive behavior, it's like trying to live without breathing or eating. The example given in James chapter 2, verse 21, "Was not Abraham our father justified by works when he offered Isaac his son on the altar?" Then notice verse 22. "Do you see that," based on the example he just gave, "faith was working together with his works, and by works, faith was made perfect." So we have to have works along with faith. And, of course, we could go back to Hebrews chapter 11, verse 17, and look a little bit more at Abraham. "By faith, Abraham, when he was tested, offered up Isaac, and he who received the promises offered up his only begotten son." So by faith, Abraham, what did he do? He offered up Isaac. He was justified, James writes here in James chapter 2, verse 21, by works when he offered up Isaac. So what James writes can be summarized as follows. If a person says that he has faith, but then does not demonstrate it in his life, what value is there in that faith? As a matter of fact, he goes so far as to say in verse 26 that faith without works is dead. We can worship and give generously and believe that because we do these things, that's all that is required, but yet there's more to it than that. Those things alone do not mean we're Christians. The word faith is a word of action. It's something we do, not something that happens to us. It's not something miraculous. It's something that we do based on the right source. Romans 10:17 says, "Faith comes by hearing, and hearing by the word of God." James mentions 3 kinds of faith in this chapter. In verses 14, 17, 20, and 24, he mentions faith alone. In verses 20 and 22, he talks about faith combined with works. And in James 2:19, the faith of demons, that is, the demons believe and tremble. They just acknowledge or recognize who Jesus is. And in Revelation 2, verse 2, there Jesus said, "I know your works." So let's unwrap this text a little bit, beginning with about verse 14 of chapter 2. We'll try to get as far into this study as we can today. And we'll do verses 14 through 17 in this first part. "What does a prophet, my brethren, if someone says he has faith but does not have works? Can faith save him? If a brother or sister is naked and destitute of daily food, and one of you says to them, 'Depart in peace, be warmed and filled,' but you do not give them the things which are needed for the body, what does it profit? Thus also faith by itself, if it does not have works, is dead." Again, this thought actually begins back in verse 22 of chapter 1 with hearing and doing, that just hearing alone was wrong, but something has to be done. James continues by saying we should look into the law, continue in it, and be a doer of it. In James 1:25, whoever looks into the perfect law of liberty and continues in it, and is not a forgetful hearer, but a doer of the work, this one will be blessed in what he does. He first presents the point in chapter 2 of verse 14. He uses the illustration of a brother or sister being destitute and no one helps him. John adds to what we're talking about today. He says in First John 3 verse 17, whoever has this world's goods and sees his brother in need and shuts up his heart from him, how does the love of God abide in him? Similar thing to what James is saying here in James 2, verse 14. Have you ever heard a sermon that convicted you to be involved in the action of the church or to do something more for the church, and you promise to do something, and then you leave services and forget the promise you made? James concludes this section we're looking at by stating, faith by itself, if it does not have works, is dead. So you put your faith in action. The faith that does not save will not profit us at all. This would put us in the same boat, basically, as a person with no faith at all. A bare profession of faith may seem profitable to the world, and to some perhaps in religion. It may gain a good opinion in some circles, but not in God's. For a man to have faith and to say he has faith are two different things. Again, profession and practice must meet, and that's what James is talking about. Faith must be active to be of any benefit. In Hebrews 11, verse 6, we read, without faith, it's impossible to please him. For he who comes to God must believe that he is, and that he's a rewarder of those who diligently seek him. So the first part of this section, verses 14 through 17, James writes, faith without works is unprofitable. And then in verse 18, he talks about faith without works cannot be validated. Notice, someone will say, you have faith and I have works. Show me your faith without your works, and I will show you my faith by my works. How do you know your faith is genuine? Would you recommend your faith as a model for others to follow? According to one statistic, more than 90% of the people in this nation claim to believe in God or supreme being. If that statistic is true, why all the problems? Many are obviously not living what they believe. To claim to be a Christian and not accept the responsibility that goes with it is to create a contradiction that God simply will not allow. Christianity is a show-me religion. In Matthew 17, verse 20, Jesus said, because of your unbelief, for assuredly I say to you, if you have faith as a mustard seed, and you say to this mountain, move from here to there, and it will move, and nothing will be impossible for you. In 1 Corinthians 13, verse 2, though I have the gift of prophecy and understand all mysteries and all knowledge, and though I have faith so that I could remove mountains, but have not love, I am nothing. So faith without works cannot be validated. And then in verses 19 and 20, James further writes, faith without works cannot save. Notice he says, you believe there's one God, you do well. Even the demons believe and tremble. Just believing in God, although Hebrews 11, 6 says, I have to believe in God. Just believing in God, and that alone, just acknowledgement of him will not do. He says, you do well. But even the demons believe and tremble. Salvation by faith only falls by the wayside when reading this verse. That's why the great reformer Martin Luther did not like the book of James. If mental assent or intellectual faith would save, the demons would be saved. And who would want to be saved like a demon? This reminds us of the account in Matthew chapter 8, beginning in verse 28, when he, Christ, had come to the other side of the country of the Gergesenes. There met him two demon-possessed men coming out of the tombs, exceedingly fierce, so that no one could pass that way. And suddenly they cried out, saying, what have we to do with you, Jesus, you Son of God? Have you come here to torment us before the time? Notice they believed Jesus was the Son of God. Now, a good way off from there was a herd of many swine feeding. So the demons begged him, saying, if you cast us out, permit us to go away into the herd of swine. And he said to them, go. So when they had come out, they went into the herd of swine, and suddenly the whole herd of swine ran violently down the steep place into the sea and perished in the water. Then those who kept them fled, and they went away into the city and told everything, including what had happened to the demon-possessed men. And behold, the whole city came out to meet Jesus. And when they saw him, they begged him to depart from their region. So this event that James is talking about, where demons even believe, is found here in Matthew 8, 28 through 32. So what good does it say, what good does it do to say, I believe in God, if we don't act on our faith and act out our faith? And that's what James is saying. So a point here is that demons believe, but there's no works to validate it or no works to demonstrate their faith. So is really that the right kind of faith? And then James further says that faith without works cannot justify. And that is found in James chapter 2, beginning verse 21 and running through 25. Was not Abraham our father justified by works when he offered Isaac his son on the altar? Do you see that faith was working together with his works, and by works faith was made perfect? And the scripture was fulfilled, which says, Abraham believed God, and it was accounted to him for righteousness, and he was called the friend of God. You see then that a man is justified by works and not by faith only. Likewise, was not Rahab the harlot also justified by works when she received the messengers and sent them out another way? We all want to be justified in the sight of God, don't we? The statement, well done, good and faithful servant, by Jesus, was one statement of justification. As a matter of fact, the theme of the entire book of Romans is that of justification. We can be justified today in a way people couldn't under the law of Moses. Acts 13, verse 39, by him everyone who believes is justified from all things which you could not be justified by the law of Moses. Galatians 2:16 says, knowing that a man is not justified by the works of the law, but by faith in Jesus Christ, even we have believed in Christ Jesus, that we might be justified by faith in Christ, and not by the works of the law. For by the works of the law, no flesh shall be justified. So by the works of the law, no flesh shall be justified. But there are works that are required, according to James, and which we must do in order to validate our faith. Justification comes when a person is washed and sanctified. Notice 1 Corinthians 6, verse 11. Such were some of you, but you were washed, you were sanctified, you are justified in the name of the Lord Jesus and by the Spirit of God. In Titus 3, 7, we read, having been justified by his grace, we should become heirs to the hope of eternal life. So we're justified by grace. We're justified by being washed, that is, washed in baptism, washed clean in the blood of Christ, Revelation 1, 5. James uses two illustrations to show us that faith without works cannot save. One is that of Abraham, and one is that of Rahab. Rahab demonstrated her faith by what she did, and so her faith was demonstrated. One translation translated James 2:22 as follows, faith cooperated with his works, and his faith was made complete by works. And that's what James is telling us here. Finally, let us notice faith without works is dead. James says that in James 2, verse 26. As the body without the spirit is dead, so faith without works is dead also. The word dead simply means separated. The body without the spirit is separated, so faith without works is separated or dead also. In Matthew 21:19, Jesus saw a fig tree alongside the road. It had no fruit. He cursed the tree and said, let no fruit grow on it ever again. Why did he kill the tree? Because it was bearing no fruit. James compares physical and spiritual death. As the body without the spirit is dead, so faith without works is dead also. What might we do to increase our chance for a better physical life? Exercise, eat right, get plenty of sleep. James has been talking about works that will justify our faith and validate it. Kind of like exercising, in a sense, in our spiritual lives. Works do not save us, but they're a clear evidence of a living, vibrant faith that does save us. Galatians 5:16, I say then, walk in the Spirit, and you shall not fulfill the lust of the flesh. Galatians 5:22, the fruit of the Spirit is love, joy, long-suffering, kindness, goodness, and faithfulness. And Jesus recognized he had work to do. John 9:4, he said, I must work the works of him who sent me. While it is still day, the night is coming when no one can work. And we all have work to do. There's no denying it. Jesus told his disciples in Matthew 9, verse 37 and 38, the harvest truly is plentiful, but the laborers are few. Therefore, pray the Lord of the harvest to send out laborers into the harvest. Yes, friends, there is work to do. So there's no value in a faith that is not practiced. We can go through all the prescribed acts of worship and live certain ways and be pleasant to other people and act right, but just going through the motions is not what's required. Our practice must meet a profession. What we say must be what we do. Justification is the legal term that refers to the act of God pronouncing us righteous. Baptism is not a work of merit, but it is a work of God. As a matter of fact, in Colossians 2, verse 12, the Apostle Paul writing to the church at Colossae, and he says this in Colossians 2:12, buried with him in baptism, in which also you were raised with him through faith in the working of God, who raised him from the dead. So in baptism, God works to save us. Friends, have you been baptized to have your sins forgiven? Is your faith something that can be validated by your works? Do you show by your life what your faith is all about? If you just have faith in God and that's it, that's not enough. If you just have works and no faith, that's not enough. But it's faith working together with works that justifies a person and makes a person where God wants him or her to be. Well, we completed our entire lesson today, and we appreciate you listening to us. We hope we've said something in your efforts to follow Christ and your efforts to know more about faith and works. Maybe you'd like a copy of this lesson. We'd be happy to give it to you. You can write to us or call us. We'll give you some addresses and or the address and a phone number in just a minute. Also, we have a little track called Just Christians. You know, in the New Testament times, people were just Christians. There was no hyphenated word. They didn't put some word in front of it. They were just Christians. Acts 11, verse 26, the disciples were first called Christians in Antioch. Wouldn't it be great if we just got back to the simple idea of just being Christians and Christians only? With thousands of denominations in our world today all claiming to follow Christ, they all can't be part of that one church that Jesus shed his blood for. There was one Lord, one faith, and one baptism, Ephesians 4, verse 5. Wouldn't it be great if we all got back to just that oneness that the Bible teaches? So we have a little tract we'd love to send you. It's called Just Christians, absolutely free. We'd love to send that to you in our 8-lesson Bible study course. Or if you'd like, we even have a 10-lesson course on the book of Acts that we'd love to send you. Either one, or either one of the three, I should say, you can have absolutely free if you simply contact us. You can mail us a letter or a note. And the address is Search the Bible, P.O. Box 52, Marion, Illinois, 62959. 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Or if you prefer, you can go to the website, www.marionchurchofchrist.com, and just provide the information that's needed, and we'll get the information out to you as quickly as possible. And let me again emphasize the little tract, Just Christians, and the 8-lesson Bible study course, and a copy of this lesson, if that's what you like, is absolutely free. All you have to do is contact us. If you live in the Marion, Illinois area, we'd love to have you come and worship with us and be a part of our Bible class. Our Bible class for all ages is 9:30 on Sunday morning. Our morning worship is 10:30. Sunday night, we meet at 5 p.m. And Wednesday night, we have Bible classes for all ages. We'd love to have you come and be with us at the Marion, Illinois Church of Christ. Remember, Jesus said, "He that believes and is baptized shall be saved." Notice he did not say, "He that believes and is saved shall at some point in their religious experience be baptized, and it doesn't make any difference where." He merely said, "He that believes and is baptized shall be saved." Friends, that's the formula Jesus gave. In the churches of Christ, that's the formula for salvation that we practice and preach because it came from our Lord himself. He told his disciples to go into all the world and preach the gospel to every creature. "He that believes and is baptized shall be saved." He that believes what? Well, obviously that gospel message that they're going to preach, the death, burial, and resurrection of Christ, 1 Corinthians 15, verses 1 through 4. Where you stand and wherein you're saved, Paul writes here in 1 Corinthians 15. Do you believe the gospel, friends? Do you believe that Jesus Christ is the Son of God, John 8, verse 24? Do you believe that God is, and he's a rewarder of those who diligently seek him, Hebrews 11, verse 4? Well, if you're that far along, then all you have to do is confess him before men, Romans 10, 9, and 10. Repent of your sins and be baptized to have your sins forgiven. And we'd love to assist you in becoming a Christian in that fashion, just as the New Testament taught. People in New Testament times in the Acts of Conversion were converted just as Jesus indicated. On the day of Pentecost in Acts 2:38, we read Peter saying to those that asked the question, "What shall we do? Repent and be baptized for the remission of sins, and you receive the gift of the Holy Spirit." Friends, let me ask you a question. The church that you attend, if someone asks, "What shall I do to be saved?" what would the answer be? Did you ever ask someone that question? What must I do to be saved? What do I have to do? What answer was given to you? Peter said to those on Pentecost, "Repent and be baptized, every one of you, in the name of Jesus Christ for the remission of sins, and you'll receive the gift of the Holy Spirit." Friends, we can be saved the same way today. The Bible message doesn't change. It's the same today as it was then. Repentance and baptism preceded by confession and belief. We can be saved just like they were in New Testament times. If you'd like to know more about the Church of Christ, just contact us on our website, www.marianchurchofchrist.com. Click on Contact Information, and we'll put you in contact with the congregation of the Church of Christ near you, and I'm sure someone would be happy to come and study the Bible with you. 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Thank you for tuning in. Remember, God loves you and we love you too. We hope you'll be back with us again next time when, once again, we search the Bible.
1: Hello, my name is Griffin Collins and I have an exciting announcement. We will begin releasing a weekly devotional on Facebook titled Matters That Matter. In these weekly devotionals, we will discuss topics that are important and specific to the Lord's church today. What does the Bible say about trusting others? Am I required to be faithful as a Christian? I pray that you will follow along with us as we explore matters that matter today.
2: It's 7:29. Have you ever made a mistake in your life? That's a question that all of us can answer yes to. I'm sure all of us have situations that we wish that we could go back and change, decisions that we made that we wish we could go back and change. Sometimes we wish we could just start over. Here's the great news. God's Word teaches us that we can start over, that we can have a fresh start. Paul tells us in 2 Corinthians chapter 5 and verse 7 that in Christ we are a new creature and that all things become new. In 1 John 1 and verse 9, John says that if we are faithful to confess our sins, He is faithful and just to forgive us our sins. God allows us a fresh start. He allows us to be able to start over with Him. In fact, Hebrews 8 and verse 12 says, "I will remember their iniquities no more." That's great news that the whole world needs to hear. I'm Jimmy Holland, and thank you for watching GBN.
3: 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Yeah.

Oh, be careful, little feet, where you go. It's a line from a beloved children's song stressing the importance of staying away from places that will harm them. The sad part about life on earth is there are bad places devised by those with wicked hearts. Feet represent mobility. They carry us to places, events, and even to people. But what if our feet move us to sinful places or immoral activities? Proverbs 6:16-19 tells us that God hates feet that make haste to run to evil. Some people are so put off by God, they run away from Him. They run to fornication and greed, hate, lawlessness, lewdness, and a world of sin. God's people should protect their feet. Protect it with the gospel, Ephesians 6:15. They should make them beautiful by preaching the gospel, Romans 10:14-15. They should go and do whatever God asks. Have you been careful with your little feet?

Hi, I'm David Smith, and this is In a Word. Everybody loves friends, right? You have friends, you cherish your friends. In fact, some people, and maybe you're one of them, would say, you know what, if my friend was ever in trouble, I would do whatever is necessary.

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And I'm sure that if you consider that person a friend, you would expect the same of your friend towards you, right? We love our friends. Have you ever noticed the number of times the Bible speaks of friends? We don't have the time even to touch the hem of the garment with regard to friendships in the Bible. We could go back today and study Jonathan and David, and we could learn a lot about friendships. We could go to the Proverbs and learn some of the qualities as friends that we must have toward each other. I want to look at the New Testament today because there's a word, friend, that's so often used in the New Testament. You hear sometimes people talk about phileo, brotherly love. Well, the word philos is sort of a derivative of that. It's sort of a similar word to that, and it's the word that means here, friend, philos. We have a friendship with one another. The word itself, friend, means an associate. It carries the idea of one who finds pleasure in another or another thing. We are friend to something, but we are friend to people because we find pleasure in them. It's like a magnet. We have affinity toward those people. The word literally means a companion. So there is certainly something about the word friend in the Bible that's unique. We have affinity toward somebody, there's companionship toward another person. But it's interesting because in the classical use of that word, it just literally meant somebody that was loyal to a political cause. It carried the idea of somebody who followed some political leader, maybe those who attached themselves to a wealthy man. And then along came the definition of the word that carried a much more intimate relationship, the idea of fond affection toward each other, of making sacrifices toward each other. And the Lord draws up of the second definition, not the first, not just some political attachment to somebody, but deep-seated emotion toward another person. And He draws off of that to show that there is a friendship, especially in the Lord, that we have when we serve God and serve each other. And it's some of those uses of the word that I want to draw to your attention today. For example, in John 14, verse 13, Jesus says, "Greater love hath no man than this, that a man lay down his life for his friends." Now, if you're defining friendship, if you're defining friends on the basis of Jesus' definition, then to what extent would you be willing to go for your friends? Would you be willing to give your life for your friends? Now, it's interesting because Jesus was talking to the apostles there. And certainly in mind, He has spiritual friendship in mind. Of greater value and of greater intimacy is the friendship found in the Lord than that on the outside of the Lord. And I'll tell you, if you've been on the inside of the church and you're a member of the Lord's body, then you know that there's no greater friends you could have than those who are Christians. They're the greatest friends you could have of all the people upon the face of the earth. In John 14, verse 14, Jesus said, "You are my friends if you do whatsoever I command you." And so true friendship is based upon doing the will of the Father which is in heaven. The true friends of God are those that do the will of God. However, in James 4, verse 4, we learn, "You adulterers and adulteresses, know you not that friendship with the world is enmity with God? Whosoever therefore will be a friend of the world is an enemy with God." Now, you keep that in mind. Because some people say, okay, I'd like to be a friend of God, but a friend of the world at the same time. It's an either-or choice, not both-and. Either we are a friend of the world or a friend of God. And if we befriend the world, if we have that common affinity to the world, if that's where our real attraction lies, then we cannot at the same time be a friend of God. We must be a friend of God first. And in the Bible, one of the greatest men who've ever been listed for us in the Hall of Fame of Faith, in James chapter 2, verses 22 and 23, is the man Abraham. And listen to the way that Abraham is described. "Seest thou how faith wrought with his works, and by works was faith made perfect?" Verse 23, "And the scripture was fulfilled, which saith, Abraham believed God, and it was imputed unto him for righteousness, and he was called the friend of God." Now, you see in that passage that he had a working faith, a faith demonstrated by obedience to God. And that same accolade that was bestowed upon him, that wonderful thing that should be put on the epitaph of every single Christian, "Here lies a friend of God," that ought to be said of us just as it was of Abraham if we'll faithfully, obediently serve God. So, friend, it's a great word because it shows a commonality, some common interest on the part of two parties. If I'm a friend to you, we share something in common, but I pray that our commonality would be the faith of Jesus Christ, the gospel of Jesus Christ.
And as much as I would be your friend more especially, I hope that we would desire most of all to be friends of God. And in order for me to have commonality with God, I can't be a friend of the world. I must be a friend first and only to God. I must serve Him and do His will, because friends of God are those that do His commandments, according to John 14, verse 14 and 15. Friend. What a great word in the Bible. I'm David Smith, and this has been Our Word for the Day, and I'm glad you've joined us for this particular program, a segment of In a Word. Now,

0: It's 59 degrees.
1: One of my favorite texts is Psalm 85 and verse 6. Will thou not revive us again that thy people may rejoice in thee? Oh, the thought of the word revive, a word defined simply as to make alive, to keep alive, or make alive again. To be made alive, to be kept alive, or to be made alive again spiritually, we must go through our Lord, who is the God of revival. To be revived requires a response from you and I. The wise man was the one that heard and obeyed in Matthew 7, 24 through 27. Revival requires a response. To be revived reflects the attitude of the eagle. According to Isaiah 40, beginning with verse 28, we run and we're not weary. We walk and we will not faint. We must be consistent and strong. To be revived refreshes vision, gives us a better direction. A reminder of Proverbs 29:18 of support of the word of God, where there is no vision, the people perish. To be revived keeps us involved. It keeps us involved in the Lord's work, in His service. It keeps us alive and expresses our faith, as we learn in James 2:18. To be revived is the daily victory that's in Christ Jesus. 1 Corinthians 15:57, but thanks be to God, which giveth us the victory through our Lord Jesus Christ. And to be revived is to long for eternity. As we note, according to 2 Corinthians 6:2, this day, the hour of salvation. And do not invest in the things of the earth, but the things that are above, as we learn from Luke 12, 20 and 21. Thus, revive is spelled R-E-V-I-V-E. R for response, E for eagle, V for vision, I for involved, V for victory, and E for eternity. Such makes us alive, keeps us alive, and makes us alive again. Let nothing hinder you, my friends. Be revived for our Lord. And I'm Jeff Archie, and that's my humble opinion.

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3: Ephesians chapter 2, verse 8 says, "For by grace you have been saved through faith, and that not of yourselves, it is the gift of God." God's grace is abundant. It is. From the beginning of time, I think God knew that His creation would fall to sin. And as always, God was right. That is why He destroyed His creation with a flood in the book of Genesis, and implemented through Moses a system of sacrifices and offerings that atoned for our sins in the book of Leviticus. But imperfection does not triumph imperfection. Only perfection can do that. So, through His grace, He developed a master plan to rid humanity of their sins once and for all. The only thing left for us to do? Accept that sacrifice and follow Jesus Christ, the ultimate sacrifice. Today, thank God for the wonderful gift He gave us, His Son.

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2: Welcome to Good News Today, the program where you will always find good news, no matter what else is happening in the world. I'm Jim Dearman, your host for Good News Today. Thanks so much for joining us. Let me tell you, as always, what's coming up on today's program. Of course, we'll begin in just a moment with our devotional time, and that consists of our scripture reading, beautiful singing, and then a brief study of that scripture. And today, our scripture comes from 1 Peter. We're looking at chapter 1. We're going to look at verses 3 through 9. So get your Bibles, if you don't have them already, and open to 1 Peter chapter 1, verses 3 through 9, and be ready to read along and study along with us while I tell you what else is coming your way on today's program. Following our devotional time, it's an excellent Be Ready Always segment with David Smith as he deals with the grace of God. He'll look specifically at a key text in Ephesians, that's chapter 2 and verse 8. The grace of God, Be Ready Always, coming your way after our devotional time. And then it's Leaving a Legacy with Leroy Dedman with a segment we're just simply calling Windows Are Frozen. And you'll see what that is about, as Leroy always shares a humorous illustration and makes a strong spiritual application. Then our final segment today is our GNT Q&A, Bible question and answer, and we'll get to that in our final segment. Right now, let's look at 1 Peter chapter 1, verses 3 through 9, where Peter writes, "Blessed be the God and Father of our Lord Jesus Christ, who according to His abundant mercy has begotten us again to a living hope through the resurrection of Jesus Christ from the dead, to an inheritance incorruptible and undefiled, and that does not fade away, reserved in heaven for you who are kept by the power of God through faith for salvation ready to be revealed in the last time. In this you greatly rejoice, though now for a little while, if need be, you have been grieved by various trials, that the genuineness of your faith, being much more precious than gold that perishes, though it be tested by fire, may be found to praise, honor, and glory at the revelation of Jesus Christ, whom, having not seen, you love. Though now you do not see Him, yet believing, you rejoice with joy inexpressible and full of glory, receiving the end of your faith, the salvation of your souls."

0: And we're back for the study portion of our devotional time, looking today at 1 Peter chapter 1, verses 3 through 9. Verse 3 really could be called a eulogy to God, because the word blessed here is the word from which we get our word eulogy. Blessed be the God. It's an outburst of praise on the part of Peter for the salvation that is available to all men, but of course especially to those who have availed themselves of that salvation and have obeyed the gospel, as had Peter's readers, these pilgrims, sojourners of the dispersion in these various provinces where Peter writes. Blessed be the God, he says, and the Father of our Lord Jesus Christ, who according to his abundant mercy has begotten us again to a living hope through the resurrection of Jesus Christ from the dead. That's verse 3. Now, he says, praise or blessing to the God of heaven who has made possible our hope. Hope, of course, biblically defined, is desire coupled with expectation. Peter says we have hope because of the mercy of God. That's the basis upon which God sent Jesus and the basis upon which Jesus gave himself to be the sacrifice for sins, to shed his precious sinless blood so that we might have that hope of eternal life. But here's the key. Without the resurrection from the dead, there could be no hope. And so he ties the hope, of course, to the resurrection of Jesus Christ from the dead. He's the firstborn from the dead. He's the first to rise, never to die again. And he is the assurance that one day we will all be raised, unless we happen to be living at the time that Jesus comes back to take us home to heaven, the faithful, that is, and to judge all of the world. It behooves us to be prepared to be among those who are taken home to heaven and not those who here depart from me, workers of iniquity. And so we have that hope through the resurrection of Jesus Christ. And then verse 4, to, unto, toward. In other words, here's what we're looking for. Here's the hope. Here's where our hope is based. It is based upon an inheritance. The eternal inheritance, of course, is that which Peter has in mind. And listen to how he defines it. It really defies human description. All of these terms are negative. In other words, it's incorruptible. It's incapable of being corrupted. It's pure and incorruptible. It's undefiled. It cannot be defiled by sin, as this world has been defiled by sin. But that inheritance to which we look, if we're faithful children of God, and the hope that we have for that inheritance is a place where there'll be no defilement. Sin cannot enter that place. And what a great thought that is, isn't it? And so, to an inheritance incorruptible and undefiled, and then notice this, and that does not fade away. It is eternal. You know, the things of this world do fade. Various seasons of the year, we can enjoy the coming of spring, for example, and the beautiful flowers, but then we see those flowers ultimately fade. Well, heaven is a place where there will be no fading of that wonderful inheritance and the joys that await us there. But now notice he says, reserved in heaven for you, the latter part of verse 4, reserved in heaven for you. You know, it's always good to have reservations when you travel, because you never know when you may wind up in a situation where there's no motel room, no vacancy. So it's good to have reservations. But here's a reservation that exceeds any other reservation on any place on this earth. No matter how fancy that hotel may be or that resort may be, it all pales in comparison to the reservation in the heavenly abode. And it's reserved for you. You, all of us, regardless? No. No, it's qualified. It is reserved in heaven for you, here's verse 5, who are kept by the power of God. But he doesn't stop there. We're not kept arbitrarily by the power of God, regardless of what we do, but who are kept by the power of God through faith. There's our part. Faith is man's part. We're kept by God, but through our faith. And what kind of faith is it? It is obedient faith. Kept by that obedient faith through the power of God, according to his abundant mercy, for salvation ready to be revealed in the last time. In other words, our eternal and ultimate salvation. Now notice in verse 6, in this, in what, Peter? In this knowledge of this hope and this salvation that awaits you, the eternal salvation, you greatly rejoice. But notice, though now for a little while, if need be, you have been grieved by various trials. Peter was writing to Christians who were under some persecution. They were in trials. And yet, he calls upon them to rejoice, and really declares that they are rejoicing even in the midst of trial. Why? Because they know that on the other side of those trials, they'll be stronger in this life, but ultimately, even if those trials lead to their death, there is that heavenly abode, that reservation in heaven for them for all eternity. You know, Paul writes elsewhere that all who desire to live godly in Christ Jesus will suffer persecution to some degree and in some form, some more severe than others. Many of the early Christians paid with their lives for following Christ. But they rejoiced in these trials, and the trials had a purpose. Notice verse 7, that the genuineness of your faith, being much more precious than gold that perishes, though it is tested by fire, may be found to praise, honor, and glory at the revelation of Jesus Christ. And so it's a crucible, if you will, that the Christian passes through to some degree or another in this life. And he's made stronger if he's of the right stuff and has the right faith, and he should have it because faith comes by hearing and hearing by the Word of God, and we have everything we need to strengthen our faith to enable us to endure those trials. And so, tested by fire, and ultimately when you come through those trials, honor and glory and praise to God as a result of that. And then he adds in verse 8, whom having not seen you love, though now you do not see him, yet believing you rejoice with joy inexpressible and full of glory. And we haven't seen him either, but we know by faith that Jesus lived, that he died, but most importantly, that he rose again, that he ascended to the right hand of the God of heaven, the Father, and that he is coming again. And we will see him as he is and be with him forevermore. That's verse 9, receiving the end, the ultimate goal or purpose of your faith and the culmination of your faith. What is it, Peter? The salvation of your souls. And so verses 6 through 9 really could be summarized as rejoicing even in suffering, reaching for salvation, and resting your hope. Verses 13 through 16, verses we can't cover today, resting your hope fully upon the grace that is to be brought to you at the revelation of our Lord Jesus Christ. That's verse 13. So we rejoice in suffering, we reach for salvation, we rest our hope fully upon the second coming of Christ, upon what awaits us when this life is over. Well, what awaits us now is another excellent Be Ready Always segment with our good friend David Smith, as he discusses the wonderful grace of God.
1: 1 Peter 3, verse 15, the Bible reminds us to sanctify the Lord God in our hearts and to be ready always to give an answer to every man that would ask us for the reason of the hope that is within us, yet do it with meekness and fear. Hi, I'm David Smith, and this is Be Ready Always. I don't think there's anybody who believes in God, who's read the Bible, that would deny the significance of the grace of God. That unmerited, unearned, undeserved favor, that pity that God grants towards sinful men. We all believe in it. But have you ever been approached by someone who says, you know, the only thing necessary in salvation is the grace of God? Grace only. And I don't know if you've been in that position before, but it can kind of stump you sometimes when a person says there's only one component of salvation. And maybe the verse they've used is Ephesians 2:8. For by grace are you saved through faith. It's the gift of God, that not of yourselves. And so maybe somebody says that verse means grace only. Well, what do we say when someone tells us that salvation is by grace alone? And of course, using Ephesians 2 and verse 8. Let's take a look together at Ephesians 2:8, and let's see what that verse is saying and what it's not saying. And maybe the next time someone says something that doesn't really harmonize with what we know the Bible teaches, then we're going to be ready to give an answer. In Ephesians 2:8, the Bible says, "For by grace have you been saved through faith." And then he says, "And that not of yourselves, it is the gift of God." And then he would continue in verse 9, "Not of works, lest anyone should boast." What a great verse, talking about the grace of God and our being saved by it, again, which we do not deny. But let's do a couple of things that may help us to be ready. First of all, in our Bibles, let's take out a pen or a pencil and let's underline the word faith. You know, sometimes people read this verse and the only part of salvation they see is God's part. But in Ephesians 2 and verse 8, there's a human part. There's our part in the salvational process, because Paul, by the inspired pen, says, "For by grace have you been saved through faith." Grace is God's part. Faith is our part. Now, there are some who contend that may be a reference to the gospel, but either way, it means the same thing. There's a response on the part of men. What is faith? Well, we could go to Hebrews 11 and we could find that faith is girded by evidence, it's founded by evidence, and it moves men to do what God said. Or we could look at James 2, where beginning in verse 14, we learn that faith, in order to be an alive faith, an active faith, has to be a faith that works. It's an obedient faith. So in Ephesians 2:8, when the Bible says, "For by grace have you been saved through faith," that's not excluding man's obedience, it's including man's obedience. Let's also notice another thing. In verse 8, let's underline also the word gift. At the end of the verse, he says, "For by grace have you been saved through faith, not of yourselves. It is the gift of God." So salvation is a gift of God. Now here's the truth about a gift. A gift can either be accepted or rejected. So there's still a human part in the salvational process. Inasmuch as we have to obey God, it's up to us whether we receive the gift of God or whether we reject it. And we receive it by obedience and reject it by disobedience. So the verse is not saying grace alone. It is emphasizing the importance of the grace of God, but it's also emphasizing the importance of man's activity in salvation to be obedient to the divine plan. Let's do one more thing. Let's notice in verse 8 that the word "for" begins the verse. Let's circle that word and draw a line back to verse 6, because it's part of a greater discussion. That one verse doesn't stand alone. Back in verse 6, Paul is talking about the people to whom he's writing. He says, "And raised us up together and made us sit together in the heavenly places in Christ Jesus." He's talking to people who have been raised up and thereby saved by the grace of God through their faith. What does it mean to be raised up? If you like to write in your Bible, out beside verse 6, or maybe the line that you drew between verse 6 and verse 8, write Romans 6, verses 3 and 4. Here's what the Apostle Paul, the same Apostle, said when he wrote to the Romans back in Romans 6. He says, "Therefore we are buried with Him through baptism into death, that just as Christ was raised from the dead by the glory of the Father, even so we also should walk in newness of life." So the people to whom he's writing, these Ephesians, they had been raised after their baptism, or in baptism. They had been buried in baptism and raised to walk in newness of life. And when they did that, they had been saved by the grace of God. So when we look at Ephesians 2 and verse 8, it is a verse that's not saying the only thing in the world that matters is the grace of God and it's the only component in salvation. No, it's emphasizing a lot more than that. It's telling us that God is gracious, He's merciful to us more than we deserve to be treated, but there's a human response to the grace of God, and that's to be obedient. So maybe the next time someone asks about this verse, we'll be ready to give an answer. I'm David Smith, and this is Be Ready Always.
0: The grace of God, what an important subject, and our thanks to David Smith, as always, for his Be Ready Always segment. Coming up, it's Leaving a Legacy with Leroy Dedman after we take a brief information break.
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0: We want you to take advantage of that contact information we have just given you, and we want you to remember the GNT app that you can download free from your Google Play Store or Apple Store, whatever the case may be, and download it to your smart device, and you can watch the entire program if you choose, or the segments are separated there. So you could watch a David Smith segment or a Leroy Legacy segment. And speaking of that, a Leroy Dedman segment is coming your way right now.
4: Have you ever given advice when you did not have all the facts? A wife sent a text to her husband at work. Windows are frozen. What should I do? The husband replied, spray some de-icer or pour hot water over. A few minutes later, the wife replied, I have done that. Now the computer won't work at all. You know, sometimes doctrines are formed based upon misunderstanding or misapplication of a Bible verse. For example, in Revelation 14:1, we read, Then I looked, and behold, a lamb standing on Mount Zion, and with him 144,000 having his Father's name written on their foreheads. From this verse and other verses in Revelation, it mentions 144,000. Some have concluded that the number of folks who will inherit heaven will be 144,000. A Watchtower publication states that the final number of the heavenly church will be 144,000 according to God's decree. This is found in the little book, Let God Be True, on page 113. The balance of the saved humanity, they contend, will live on God's glorified earth. Now, surely the honest student of God's Word, with just a small amount of guidance, will soon realize this is highly symbolic language. And we cannot take a symbolic section of Scripture and interpret it as to make it contradict other clear, literal verses of the Bible. If we take the 144,000 to be literal, then we must conclude the rest of the description is also literal. And if that be the case, then all of that number are from the children of Israel. Therefore, Gentiles are denied heaven. Also, we're forced to ask if the 144,000 is the literal number to inhabit heaven, how do we explain great multitude which no man could number? Revelation chapter 7 and verse 9. They, of course, will tell you that that is the group to inherit the purified earth. And that's simply not true. The multitude was standing before the throne, Revelation 7:9, which is in heaven. And also, they were serving God in his temple. And in other places in Revelation, John places it in heaven. Also, if one contends for a literal 144,000 to be consistent, we have to have a literal lamb literally standing on literal Mount Zion with a group of literal men who had never been intimate with literal women. Therefore, they are literal virgins. That also excludes women from heaven. Another problem with this false doctrine is that there will not be a purified earth, according to 2 Peter 3:10. But the day of the Lord will come as a thief in the night, in which the heavens will pass away with a great noise, and the elements will melt with fervent heat. Both the earth and the works therein will be burned up. Of course, this is just one of the many false doctrines taught from the book of Revelation by taking symbolic language and interpreting it as literal.
0: Our thanks to Leroy Dedman for another great Leaving a Legacy segment. Coming up, it's our final segment, our GNT Q&A. And today's question, what is the Bible definition of death? We'll deal with that after another brief information break.

We are back for our final segment. Incidentally, again, we want to encourage you to take advantage of the contact information. We'd also like for you to visit our website at www.gnttv.org. That's GNT, Good News Today, gnttv.org. And while you're there, sign our guest book and let us know how you are receiving the Good News Today program. That's helpful to us to know how you are receiving it. And if you'll take time to do that, we appreciate it. Also, we hope you'll take time to be among the hundreds who have enrolled in our free Bible correspondence course. Well, here's our Bible question. We mentioned it a moment ago. What is the Bible definition of death? Well, for the Bible definition, let's go to the Bible. James 2, verse 26, James writes, "For as the body without the spirit is dead, so faith without works is dead also." Now, James is using physical death to illustrate that faith alone is dead unless it is accompanied by works, that is, by a demonstration of one's faith. A very powerful treatise here in James 2, verses 14 through 26, and I would encourage you to read it. There's so many who tragically adhere to the idea of salvation by faith alone, and that no works are required. James and the Bible as a whole makes that abundantly clear that that doctrine is false. "For as the body without the spirit is dead, so faith without works is dead also." Faith has to manifest itself by works, not works by which we earn salvation, but works of obedient faith. So, what is the Bible definition of death? It is the separation of the spirit from the body. Thanks for being with us for another edition of Good News Today.

0: And now, admonition. Brought to you by the Collierville Church of Christ.
1: You've heard the phrase, I'd rather be fishing. And while that's true for a lot of people in life, there's a reality that we need to understand. There's something more important than fishing. But Jesus emphasized to his disciples that he would rather they be fishing. Fishing for men. Mark chapter 1, verse 16 and 17, he walked by the Sea of Galilee. He saw Simon and Andrew, his brother, casting a net into the sea, for they were fishermen. Then Jesus said to them, follow me, and I will make you become fishers of men. Jesus knew that the value and the importance of their work as fishermen paled in comparison to preaching the gospel. May I encourage you, spend more time telling people the gospel than fishing for what's in the lake.
0: For more from the Collierville Church of Christ, visit colliervillecoc.org.

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0: Welcome to Good News Today, the program where you will always find good news, no matter what else is happening in the world. I'm Jim Dearman, your host for Good News Today. Thanks so much for joining us for another edition of our program. Let me tell you what's coming up on today's program. Of course, our devotional time in just a moment, scripture reading, beautiful singing, and then a brief study of our scripture. And today we're going to John's first epistle, the first epistle of John, 1 John chapter 4, verses 7 through 12. So have your Bibles open and ready to read along and study along with us. As I tell you what else is coming your way following our devotional time, another Be Ready Always with David Smith as he talks about the identity of Christ, in other words, his deity. And then a little bit later on, it's Leaving a Legacy with Leroy Dedman. And we're simply calling this segment, Your Sin Will Find You Out. You will not want to miss that. And then we have our final segment, a G&T Q&A, which deals with what Jesus meant by the statement, do not think that I came to destroy the law, but to fulfill the law, Matthew 5:17. And we'll deal with that in our final segment today. Right now, let's go to 1 John chapter 4, verses 7 through 12, where John writes, Beloved, let us love one another, for love is of God. And everyone who loves is born of God and knows God. He who does not love does not know God, for God is love. In this, the love of God was manifested toward us, that God has sent His only begotten Son into the world that we might live through Him. In this is love, not that we loved God, but that He loved us and sent His Son to be the propitiation for our sins. Beloved, if God so loved us, we also ought to love one another. No one has seen God at any time. If we love one another, God abides in us, and His love has been perfected in us.

No wonder John has been called the Apostle of Love, because he wrote so much on that very important subject. And the text that we have just read a few moments ago is a clear indication of how much the Apostle of Love wrote on love. In fact, from verse 7 of 1 John 4, where we began, all the way through verse 21, time doesn't permit us to cover all of those verses. We're going through verse 12 today. But from verse 7 through verse 21, you have a great treatise on the subject of brotherly love. And in that treatise, we find the motive for loving and serving God. So we'll look at part of that treatise as we go through verse 12. Verse 7, "Beloved, let us love one another, for love is of God. And everyone who loves is born of God and knows God." Then in verse 8 he says, "He who does not love does not know God." The idea here, it has never known God. If you don't love, you've never known God. "He who does not love does not know God, for God is love." And so when he says, "Beloved, let us love one another," the idea here is let us keep on loving one another. It's a continual thing, and not only a continual thing, but it's a growing thing. I remember Paul writing to the Thessalonians in the first letter he penned to the Thessalonians. He said, "I pray that your love may increase and abound yet more and more." Those are superlatives on top of superlatives. That your love may increase, that's a superlative, and abound, another superlative, yet more, another superlative, and more, another. In other words, we never reach a point in our Christian lives where we say, "Well, I've got this love thing down, and I'm leveled off here, and I really don't need to love anymore." No, until we draw our final breath, our love for each other, our love for God, our love for the church, our love for His Word should grow. Our love for our fellow man. Now, granted, the love that is enjoined upon us for our fellow man out there who are enemies of the cross is not that phileo, brotherly love, not the Philadelphia-type love that is joined upon Christians for other Christians, but it's the agape love, and that is the highest form of love. The agape love is the form of love that acts in accordance with what's best for the object of the love. And that's why Jesus in the Sermon on the Mount could say, "Love your enemies." In other words, agape your enemies. Love them with that highest form of love, meaning that you don't approve of their actions, but that you do or act in accordance with what's best for them. And so love is absolutely

him. And so that's how God first initially showed his love to us. In this same chapter, 1 John 4, a little bit later on at verse 19, John will say, or write, we love him because he first loved us. And so we're to reciprocate with the love that John talks about in the verses we're discussing, the love that came from God for all mankind in the giving of God's only begotten Son. We are to return that love. We love him because he first loved us. And love, as we said, is evidence. It is evidence of the new birth because listen to what he says, that we are born of God if we have this love. It's an evidence of our being born of God. That's back at verse 7. Listen to what he writes. Let us love one another, for love is of God, and everyone who loves is born of God or begotten of God and knows God, because God is the origin of love. You remember what Peter wrote about this matter of being begotten by an incorruptible seed that lives and abides forever, seeing you have purified your souls in obeying the truth through the Spirit, in unfeigned love of the brethren, love one another fervently with a pure heart. You see, the outgrowth of being born of God, begotten of God, born of water and the Spirit in baptism, the whole new birth process, the outgrowth of that is love. Love that manifests itself in our love for especially our fellow Christians, because we have that special bond with them. And so that's what John is reminding us of here in this great treatise on love in 1 John 4, beginning here at verse 7. Now notice he says, or writes in verse 9, in this the love of God was manifested toward us, that God sent his only begotten Son to the world that we might live through him. Verse 10, in this is love, not that we loved God, but that he loved us. In other words, the sending of God's only begotten Son was not based upon God's recognition of how much we loved him. It was not a question of his saying, well, these people love me so much, I need to do something for them. Just the opposite was the case. While we were yet sinners, Christ died for us, Romans 5, verse 8, as Paul writes there. So it was not that we loved God, but that he loved us and sent his Son to be the propitiation. That word propitiation that John also uses elsewhere in his epistle is the idea of appeasement, making appeasement with God for our sins. And the only one who could do that was Jesus Christ. Now, verse 11, he says, beloved, if God so loved us, reminds us again of John 3:16, God so loved the world, adverb of manner, to that degree he loved the world, so much. If God so loved us so much, we also ought to love one another, and especially those who are of a like precious faith, that is, our fellow Christians. Now, verse 12, the final verse of our text today, no one has seen God at any time. If we love one another, God abides in us and his love has been perfected in us. In other words, that's the badge of discipleship, love is. Remember what Jesus is recorded as saying in John 13, 34 and 35? To his disciples, he said, a new commandment I give you, that you love one another. Now stop right there. Was he saying love was a new commandment? Well, of course not. We've always been enjoined every dispensation of time to love God. Patriarchal age, the Mosaic age, and in the Christian age, men have always been enjoined to love God. So that's not what he was saying. But as we read further, by this, well, he goes on to say, a new commandment I give you, that you love one another. And then he goes on, even as I have loved you. There's the newness of the commandment to love. Even as I have loved you. In other words, I have loved you to a degree that is difficult for the finite mind to fully comprehend, but I want you to strive to love one another to that same degree. That's the newness of the commandment. By this, he goes on, shall all men know that you are my disciples, if you have love one for another. And that's exactly what John is emphasizing here in this particular

0: particular text. If God so loved us, we ought to love one another. Verse 12, if we love one another, God abides in us, and His love has been perfected in us. Incidentally, how does God abide in us? You go back to John 17, verses 25 and 26, the prayer of Jesus to the Father. O righteous Father, the world has not known you, but I have known you. And these have known you that you sent me, and I have declared to them your name, and I will declare it that the love with which you loved me may be in them, and I in them. How is that love manifested to us? Through the Word. How does God abide in us? Through the Word. How does Christ abide in us? Through the Word. How does the Spirit, the third member of the Godhead, abide in us? Through that Word. And so, it is through the Word that we learn of God, Christ, the Holy Spirit. It is through that Word that we learn to love God supremely for what He's done for us, and thus to love one another. And so this is a great treatise on love from John, the Apostle of Love. Well, here's a great treatise on the identity of Christ and His deity. A lesson in a few moments' time from our good friend David Smith. Here's Be Ready Always.
1: In 1 Peter 3 and verse 15, the Apostle Peter reminds us to sanctify the Lord God in our hearts and to be ready always to give an answer to every man that would ask us for the reason of the hope that is within us, and to do it with meekness and with fear. So, the right answer and the right attitude in giving an answer. Hi, I'm David Smith, and this is Be Ready Always. One of the greatest debates that men have ever engaged in regards the identity of Jesus Christ. People are curious about who He is. Is He really the Son of God? And one of the great debates about Jesus is whether or not Jesus was more than just a mere man. There are a lot of world religions that would say Jesus was a real person. There really was a Jesus of Nazareth, but He was nothing more than a man who lived and was from Nazareth. But we believe much more than that. We believe His claims of divinity. So in that debate, we might be charged with proving that Jesus really is the God of heaven. So how would we go about proving that? The next time we are asked, are we going to be ready to give an answer for the deity of Jesus Christ? Let's do this today. Let's turn our Bibles to John chapter 1, and let's look at the very first verse, and let's understand how we can use this in helping other people to understand that Jesus Christ really is who He claimed to be. He was God in the flesh. In John chapter 1, in verse 1, the Bible says, in the beginning was the Word, and the Word was with God, and the Word was God. Now, there's no question in our minds that this verse is talking about Jesus Christ, because if we go down to verse 14 of the same chapter, the Bible says, and the Word became flesh, that's a reference to Jesus, and dwelt among us, and we beheld His glory, the glory is of the only begotten of the Father, full of grace and truth. So we know that we're talking about Jesus Christ, because He was the one who was incarnate. He became a man. He took on flesh. He became a human being. So how can we go about, in verse 1, telling other people the great news that Jesus Christ is who He claimed to be? Well, first of all, in verse 1, let's do this. Let's take out a pen, pencil, something to write with, and let's underline the very last two words of verse 1. Was God. The Bible does not make mistakes. The Bible is very clear. The Bible unequivocally says in verse 1 that this Word, the one that became flesh down in verse 14 that we know is Jesus Christ, that man was God. Now, anybody that's God, the Father, the Son, or the Spirit, is God eternally. So if Jesus is God, He had always been God and He always will be God. Jesus is God. The Bible declares Him to be God. Also, let's notice in verse 1, the term Word. It appears several times in this verse. In the beginning was the Word was with God, the Word was God. John's writing to a Greek audience, and he's reminding these people all the things that they've been philosophizing about for centuries and for centuries, about the divine reason that there was order in the universe and the divine reason they had life and breath within them. That reason is Jesus Christ. That reason is God. Jesus is God. So he's using the very terminology of the Greek philosophers to show that Jesus Christ is who he claimed to be. He is God. Perhaps the one thing that summarizes this argument as good as anything is in verse 3. If we keep reading the same argument that John is making, if we'll draw a line where it says the Word was God or the Word was with God, any of those statements, and draw it down to verse 3, it says, all things were made through Him. Who's the Him? Well, that would be the Word that was God. All things were made through Him, and without Him, nothing was made that was made. That declares to us that Jesus Christ is the creator of the universe. Now, in order to be the creator of the universe, He has to be God, because in Genesis 1:1, in the beginning, God created the heavens and the earth. In order for Jesus to be creator, He has to be divine. So in several ways, John is proving, affirming to us that Jesus Christ was more than a man. He is God, eternally God, always has been, always will be. So the next time someone comes to us and says, could you tell me whether or not Jesus Christ was more than just a human being? I hear a lot about Jesus being just a man. We can say confidently, oh, He was more than just a man. He is God. So we're ready. I'm David Smith, and this is Be Ready Always.
0: Our thanks to David Smith. Coming up, it's Leroy Dedman with another Leaving a Legacy segment after a brief information break.
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2: 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We'd like to hear from you. Hearing from our viewers is always good news to us.
0: Well, it is time for another excellent Leaving a Legacy segment. We're simply calling Your Sin Will Find You Out. 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
4: Have you ever gotten caught trying to deceive somebody? A very miserly man entered into an antique store looking for a gift for a friend. Everything was too expensive except for a broken glass vase, which he could purchase for nothing. He asked the store to send it directly to his friend, figuring his friend would think the vase was broken in shipment. In due time, the man received a thank you card from his friend. "Thanks for the vase," it read. "It was so thoughtful of you to wrap each piece separately." Well, we're reminded of this in Numbers 32, verse 23, when Moses was given instructions he had received to the children of Israel in reference to their taking the promised land. "But if you do not do so, then take note, you have sinned against the Lord, and be sure your sin will find you out." The Bible is filled with warnings concerning sin and sinners. Proverbs 13 and verse 15, "Good understanding gains favor, but the way of the unfaithful is hard." Ezekiel 18:20, "The soul who sins shall die. The son shall not bear the guilt of the father, nor the father bear the guilt of the son. The righteousness of the righteous shall be upon himself, and the wickedness of the wicked shall be upon himself." Then in Galatians 6:7, "Do not be deceived. God is not mocked. For whatsoever a man sows, that will he also reap." There are some things man does hoping to avoid getting caught in his sin. Sometimes he changes the name of the sin to a better sounding word. Maybe instead of stealing, it's a misappropriation of funds. Or adultery is just having an affair. Or lying is just a misrepresentation of the truth. And homosexuality is an alternate lifestyle. Or sometimes he denies his action. When King Saul was caught in his disobedience to the Lord's instruction, he told Samuel in 1 Samuel 15:13, then Samuel went to Saul, and Saul said, "Blessed are you of the Lord, I have performed the commandment of the Lord." Or sometimes he just justifies his action. The Bible never excuses sin or gives reason to sin. Some may think it is okay to get even or settle the score, but the Bible says otherwise. From Romans 12:19, "Beloved, do not avenge yourselves, but rather give place to wrath, for it is written, 'Vengeance is mine, I will repay, saith the Lord.'" And another problem concerning this is that some are never caught or found out on this side of eternity. Just because we may deceive our fellow man does not mean God is deceived. The psalmist wrote in Psalms 121, verse 4, "Behold, he who keeps Israel shall neither slumber nor sleep." The Apostle Paul, or rather the Apostle Peter, wrote by the direction of the Holy Spirit in 1 Peter 3:12, "For the eyes of the Lord are on the righteous, and his ears are open to their prayers. But the face of the Lord is against those who do evil."
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And we want you to like us on Facebook and follow us on Twitter. And we also hope you'll download the free GNT app from your app store. And you'll be able to see on that app, if you have a smart device, download it to it. You'll be able to see the entire program if you have time to watch that. But if not, the segments are separated. Leroy Dedman, David Smith, Freddie Clayton, our Q&A, our devotional time, all separate there. And you can just simply watch any of those segments. Right now, it's our GNT Q&A. And the question deals with what did Jesus mean by the expression, "Do not think that I came to destroy the law or the prophets. I did not come to destroy, but to fulfill." Well, simply what Jesus was saying is he did not come to just suddenly take away the law of Moses. That law had its purpose, and it was to point out the exceeding sinfulness of sin and also point men to Christ. It should have pointed the Jews especially, to whom Jesus initially came, to the Messiah, but for the most part, they were so steeped in their tradition and the power they had, many of the leaders of the Jews, that they refused to accept him and to acknowledge the truthfulness of the prophecies about him, etc. But he said, "I didn't come to just simply take it out of the way suddenly, but to fulfill it." He lived it perfectly, nailed it to his cross, took it out of the way by fulfilling it, and ushered in the New Testament, the final will of Christ. Thanks for being with us for Good News Today. Always good.

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0: It's 64 degrees.
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3: 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In a world of challenges, we need God's Word to help us face those challenges. 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Here's Jeff.
2: 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A very special thanks to our Jay Webb for his kind introductions, and you'll hear from Jay throughout our broadcast. We appreciate you being with us as we study the things that be of God and from His Word. In John 3 and verse 14, Jesus said, "And as Moses lifted up the serpent in the wilderness, even so must the Son of Man be lifted up." Jesus used an account from the Old Testament that is found in Numbers 21, beginning with verse 4 through verse 9, that reads, "Then they," that is the children of Israel, "journeyed from Mount Hor by the way of the Red Sea to go around the land of Edom, and the soul of the people became very discouraged on the way. And the people spoke against God and against Moses, 'Why have you brought us up out of Egypt to die in the wilderness? For there is no food and no water, and our soul loathes this worthless bread.' So the Lord sent fiery serpents among the people, and they bit the people, and many of the people of Israel died. Therefore the people came to Moses and said, 'We have sinned, for we have spoken against the Lord and against you. Pray to the Lord that He take away the serpents from us.' So Moses prayed for the people. Then the Lord said to Moses, 'Make a fiery serpent and set it on a pole, and it shall be that everyone who is bitten, when he looks at it, shall live.' So Moses made a bronze serpent and put it on a pole, and so it was. If a serpent had bitten anyone, when he looked at the bronze serpent, he lived." Thus, Jesus brings forth in John 3, 14 through 19, that if one looks upon the cross of the Son of Man and believes in Him and His authority, again in His name, one will be delivered spiritually as those in the days of Moses were delivered physically. But let us think about lifting up the Son of Man. The late W.A. Bradfield said, "There is not any neutral ground. We are either lifting Him up or we are pulling Him down." We're going to think a little further about lifting up the Son of Man with a lesson from the past by Brother W.A. Bradfield. We turn back the clock for another lesson from Brother Bradfield, who passed in 1972, but as with all of our preachers of the past that we speak of and refer to their work here on International Gospel Hour, we are reminded of the life and the words of Abel that are applicable now. "By it, he being dead, yet speaks," Hebrews 11:4. Dear friends, let's pause before we begin with the study from Brother Bradfield, and here is our Jay Will with a few words about our social media.
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2: Dear friends, let's talk about lifting up the Son of Man again from John 3 and verse 14 and Numbers 21. First of all, we note that Christ was lifted up. When you think about it, He was lifted up on the cross. Again from John 12 and verse 32, "And I, if I be lifted up, will draw all men unto me." He was also lifted up from the grave. He was resurrected. 1 Corinthians 15, verses 1 through 4. and he was lifted up into heaven. He ascended into heaven, Acts chapter 1, where he is on the right hand of the Father, making intercession for us, Hebrews 1, 1 through 3, and Hebrews 7, 24 and 25. Christ was lifted up. Second, friends, we must lift him up today. As mentioned earlier, there is not any neutral ground. We are either lifting him up or we are pulling him down. When you think about it, folks, there are many twos, T-W-O-S, in the Bible. There are the eithers or the ors, if you will. How about two kingdoms? Well, dear friends, we must be in one kingdom. We must be in the kingdom of Christ, the church of which he built and promised to build and did build, Matthew 16, 18, and 19. The kingdom of God that is within one, Luke 17, 21. Or we're going to be in the kingdom of darkness and the kingdom of outer darkness, Matthew 8, verse 12, and Matthew 12, 26. So there are two kingdoms, and we must make the choice. You know, there were two types of builders in Matthew 7, 24 through 27. The wise man and the foolish man. Which one lifted up Christ? Well, the one that heard the sayings and did them. There's two kinds of sowing and two kinds of reaping, Galatians 6 and verse 7. Either we are sowing to the Spirit or we're sowing to the flesh. If we sow to the Spirit, we will reap of the Spirit. If we sow to the flesh, we will reap of the flesh or a life of destruction. So what are we sowing, dear friends? In Matthew 7 and verse 13, there are two ways to travel. There are two ways to travel that we can listen to the Lord and respond to His will or choose another path. Matthew 7, 13 and 14 reminds us of a broad way and a narrow way. And which one will we choose? We note from Matthew 25, verses 31 and following, there will be two groups at the judgment, that God will divide them on the right hand and on the left, the sheep on the right, the goats on the left, and they will bring forth judgment upon them for how they lived. For God will bring everything into eternity, 2 Corinthians 5 and verse 10. So there are also two places in eternity, Matthew 25, 46. It will either be life eternal or destruction that is everlasting. May we submit to you there are two crowds, one in the world and one in the church. You know, in the world you have individuals that will build you up and make you feel good and strengthen you. And you have those that are always wanting to tear something down. You have the optimist. You also have the pessimist. You know, in the church, it's not anything different. Dear friends, if we decide, well, I don't want to have anything to do with the church because of how they act, well, folks, there are people in our workplaces, in our schools, maybe even in our morning coffee clubs if we're retired or our retirement gatherings. Whatever groups we are a part, there are individuals who will build you up and there are those that will tear you down. Now, we continue to be a part of those, but not a part of the church that Jesus purchased? Dear friends, may I submit to you, those within the church that are of the tearing down crowd need to be disciplined and corrected. Yes, the pessimist will hinder the labors in the kingdom. But the building up crowd and the optimist, there are two crowds in the world and in the church. Dear friends, we want to be part of those that build up, who are optimistic, because we are lifting up the Son of Man. We must lift him up today. Now let's look at a third thought. How can we pull Christ down today? You know, in Acts 9 and verse 5, when Saul was persecuting Jesus Christ, and the Lord appeared to him, he said, "Who art thou, Lord?" Friends, when we pull Christ down with the way that we live, may we have time on this earth to allow God through His Word to appear unto us to where we will say, "Who are you, Lord?" Jesus in Matthew 25:34 said to those that He were to cast into outer darkness, "You did it not unto me." We pull Christ down when we fail to do His will in serving and helping others. In 1 Corinthians 12 and verse 12, Paul uses the human body as an example, that how every member of the human body, the ear, the eyes, the nose, the mouth, etc., has a part to play. Although the hand is not the foot, yet one does not need to disregard the other, for they both have works to do. We pull Christ down when we fail to recognize our relationship with Christ in the church and our relationship one with another. In Ephesians 5 and verse 27, we are reminded that Christ will come and He wants to find His church pure. He wants to find us pure and living for Him. The question we would ask, are you lifting up Christ by your life? Will you lift up the Son of Man by how you are living today? Friends, we appreciate the study by Brother Bradfield. We hope we prompted some questions on your behalf, and maybe we have, and you want to study and know more about how you can lift up Jesus Christ. 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
2: Dear friends, what an interesting study today by the late Brother W.A. Bradfield. How grateful we are for those outlines of the past that have been recorded and kept for future reference. And the wonderful thought today of lifting up the Son of Man and how we must lift Him up and not pull Him down. There is no neutral ground. We hope we've prompted your thoughts on these things, and we want to continue our studies together another time. Dear friends, thanks for joining me today on the International Gospel Hour. I'm Jeff Archie, and keep listening.
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4: God no sooner created man and woman till He said, be fruitful and multiply, procreate. God commanded sex. You say, all right. But not all sex is all right. Hebrews 13:4 says, let the marriage bed be undefiled, for God will judge the sexually immoral and adulterous. The Christ church, Christ the husband, church His wife relationship involves our procreating spiritually with and for Jesus. That's what He had in mind when He said in Matthew chapter 28, go make disciples of all the nations, baptizing them in the name of the Father and of the Son and of the Holy Spirit, teaching them. And it goes on.
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0: Everybody's gonna have a wonderful time up there.
1: Wonderful time up there.
0: Well, everybody's gonna have religion and glory. Everybody's gonna be a singing that story. Everybody's gonna have a wonderful time up there. Oh, glory, hallelujah. Brothers, I reckon in the coming in the morning.

0: Welcome to Counterpoint. I'm Mike Hixon, and as always, I have B.J. Clark with me. B.J., it's always good to be with you.
1: Yes, sir, me too.
0: B.J., today we talk about the danger of neglecting salvation. The Hebrew writer talks about this in Hebrews chapter 2, verse 3. We live in a material world, and so many people are focused on what I would call the here and now that they forget about salvation, eternity, etc. How do you counter this mentality that is so well spoken of by the Hebrew writer? Because there is always that danger of neglecting, as the Hebrew writer said, so great a salvation, which number one says to me, salvation is great. And sadly, mm-hmm. sometimes folks neglect what God calls great.
1: Well, that's true. Mm-hmm. In the book of Hebrews, he talks later about the fact that, we want to finish the race, Hebrews chapter 12, knowing that there's a crown that awaits us there. So we can't get so focused on earthly things that we forget our real task, and that is to be saved. In 1 John chapter 2, John warns us that the world passes away and the lust thereof. So let's be reminded that everything we're doing in this world that is of a secular nature is only temporary. It's going to pass away. This world's going to burn up someday, according to 2 Peter chapter 3, verses 9 and following. So my house, my car, my wardrobe, my money, everything material, my phone, you name it, it's all going to burn someday. So what do I need to focus on? Peter said, seeing that all these things will be dissolved, what manner of persons ought you to be in all holy conversation and godliness? 2 Peter chapter 3. And so the thrust of Scripture is focus on the what's coming, not just the here and the now.
0: Yeah, you know, B.J., you just triggered a flood of thoughts in my mind. Mm-hmm. First of which, in Hebrews chapter 11, the Bible talks about Moses, who chose to suffer affliction with the people of God rather than enjoying the passing pleasures of sin. And I think two reasons for that. Number one, the Hebrew writer said he saw him who is invisible. Number two, he looked, as the Bible says, to the reward. And, you know, sometimes we get blinded to, we become blinded to spiritual things and to eternity. The second, I can't help but think about what Jesus talked about in Luke chapter 12 when he warned people about the dangers of covetousness. And then he spoke a parable about a rich farmer, and the Bible talks about how business is booming. And sadly, he left God out of his plans.
1: Right.
0: And there are a lot of folks today, they've made all these great plans, they've got tremendous hope for the future, but they forget about what's most important. So how do you counter those who maybe, you know, they're in the fast lane and they're thinking about everything that they want to do in the world and in life, but they forget about God?
1: You know, you could say to them in a nice way, let me show you a picture in God's mirror of yourself. You that say, today or tomorrow, verse 13 of James 4, we will go into such a city and we're going to continue there a year. We're going to buy, sell, get gain. He said, slow down. You don't even know what's happening tomorrow, much less a year from now. For what is your life? It's a vapor that appears for a little time and then vanishes away. You ought to say, if the Lord will, we shall live and do this or that. The Proverbs writer would say it this way, boast not thyself of tomorrow, for thou knowest not what a day may bring forth. And how many times have we seen that come true in our lifetimes?
0: Yeah, you know, it's interesting that you make that statement. Yesterday I was talking to a lady and we were just reflecting on how many people get up in the morning and they have all these plans laid out and they never even imagine that before the day ends there'll be an eternity.
1: Yes.
0: And you know, in Luke chapter 12, you know, Jesus said, you know, this night your soul will be required of you.
1: Yeah.
0: And there are people today that before the clock strikes 12 tonight, there'll be an eternity.
1: And then what?
0: And then what?
1: That's
0: a sobering question,
1: yes,
0: B.J.
1: It really is. And what Satan wants is for us to get so distracted by worldly considerations that we can't focus on the then what. That's why 1 John 2, earlier from the text we mentioned earlier, said, love not the world, neither the things that are in the world.
0: That's right.
1: For all that's in the world is going to pass away. The lust of the flesh, what tastes good, the lust of the eyes, what looks good, the pride of life, what makes me look good, all of that temporary.
0: So
1: I mean, think about some of the sports athletes of yesteryear who dominated the sports page during the heyday of their careers, and you don't even hear their names hardly anymore. And that's one of the hardest things for some of these athletes when they retire. They're not 50,000 people cheering their name every Sunday or whatever day they're playing the game like there used to be. And they feel like, now what do I do for fulfillment?
0: That's exactly right.
1: They need to find something more than just worldly accolades.
0: Well, that's right. You know, Paul said in 1 Timothy chapter 6 and about verse 7, we brought nothing into this world. It is certain we can carry nothing out. You know, a couple of weeks ago, I was called to the hospital early one morning. And it was really a sad situation in many respects. One of our members had been at dialysis and had a massive heart attack, I would assume, and was gone. And, you know, we talk about getting up in the morning and preparing for the day. And I guess probably one of the most sobering pictures that morning was I looked over and his work uniform was in a plastic bag with his work shoes, work boots. And I thought, you know, he got up, went to dialysis, he's going to go to work. And this brother at dialysis used to watch Counterpoint. He would watch this program and tell me, you know, I'm going to dialysis, I'm going to watch your program. Mm-hmm. And he was a good guy. And, you know, there are a lot of folks that never think that could happen. I'm not saying that he thought that, but I'm just saying there are a lot of folks that never think about eternity. And they neglect salvation. And yet the reality is, as you said, you know, we don't know.
1: No.
0: And so all the, you know, all the things that you buy into in this world, look, you're going to leave them behind.
1: Yes.
0: And so there has to be, as you said, deeper purpose, a deeper meaning. Didn't Solomon talk about that?
1: Right. Absolutely. Solomon tried everything: wine, women, wealth, wisdom. He said, and I hated it. I hated life because there was something that still was missing. And I remember this country western song from some years ago that had this phrase in it, there's got to be something more. There's got to be something more. Well, that's the message of many people in this life. They keep thinking, maybe I'll find it over here. They grasp, they think they got a hold of something. And like Solomon said, they find out they grasp for the wind. There's nothing there. It's so elusive. But there is something tangible in the treasures that we lay up in heaven, Matthew 6, 19 to 21. And that's no wonder why Paul would say, set your affection on things above, not on things on the earth, but set them on things above where Christ is, where he's seated at the right hand of God. Those are eternal things. The outward man, he's going to decay. The inward man can be renewed day by day. What a blessing it is to be a Christian. You don't have to be afraid of death.
0: Well, that's right. You know, in Philippians chapter 3, Paul talks about those whose end is destruction, whose God is their belly, whose glory is in their shame. Then he said, who set their mind on earthly things. You know, Jesus talked about setting or actually laying up treasures in heaven rather than on earth. But in verse 20, he said, the Christian, however, our citizenship is in heaven, whence also we wait for a Savior, the Lord Jesus Christ. BJ, the devil wants us to buy into the here and now. He doesn't want us to mind spiritual things, but rather he wants the focus to be on earthly things. So how do you counter that? Because there's a balance there.
1: Right. You know, I think of Esau as he's described and how easy it is to get so obsessed with immediate gratification that you exchange future blessings for immediate gratification. In the story in Genesis chapter 25, Esau is hungry, the Bible tells us there. And he said to Jacob in verse number 30 of Genesis 25, feed me, I pray thee, with that same red stew that you made. He says, I'm faint. And Jacob says, sell me your birthright. Now think about it. The birthright means double portion of the inheritance. It's got lasting, more lasting at least, than a bowl of stew would. Mm-hmm. Blessings attached to it. And here's Jacob saying, I tell you what, you give me your birthright, I'll give you a bowl of stew. Esau said, exaggerating the circumstances, we say I'm starving to death sometimes, and we're not really that close to death. He says, I'm at the point to die. What profit shall this birthright do to me? Jacob said, no, you've got to promise me right now, solemnly promise right now, you're going to give me your birthright. He sold his birthright to Jacob, and the Hebrews writer would later say, he sought it carefully with tears. Esau tried to reverse this with tears. He couldn't do it. He made a terrible trade. He said, I will exchange future, more permanent blessings for the moment of an immediate gratification. He ate the bowl of stew. 3 hours later, 6 hours later, he's hungry again.
0: That's right. Well, you know, the Hebrew writer, by way of commentary, calls him a profane man. And it says, for one morsel of food, basically sold his birthright. I mean, like, you know, sometimes we talk about, you know, how dumb was that?
1: I'm not proud of this, but my brother and I have had a chuckle over it now. But when I was growing up and I just started shaving, I thought I was really something. I got me an electric shaver. Well, my brother actually had the electric shaver, to be honest with you.

0: One that is king has all power for 7 years and can take any possession he wants from any family he sees, from any member of the tribe. He can take their stuff, their wife, their possessions for 7 years. At the end of the 7 years, he doesn't run for re-election as king. He doesn't retire and write his memoirs. The tribal custom is they surround him and they slaughter him. Now, you would think there would be no one stepping forward to say, okay, I want to be the next king. But there's never lacking someone vying for the power to be the next king, thinking, 7 years of everything I want, I'll trade the rest of life's expectations for 7 years of everything I want. We say, well, that's barbaric. But let me ask you something, Mike. Aren't we sometimes doing the same thing? Aren't we exchanging eternal blessings and expectations for 7 years or a few years on earth, a short amount of time, comparatively speaking? For what?
1: Without question. Jesus asked the question, what shall it profit a man if he shall gain the whole world and lose his own soul?
0: Yes.
1: And so, you know, are there people in our world today that have traded out? Yes. And you think about what an immeasurable loss.
0: Yes.
1: To trade your soul for the world, it's an irrevocable loss as well.
0: Right,
1: you know,
0: exactly.
1: I mean, there are no second opportunities here. You know, in 1 Timothy chapter 6, Paul said, and he said, we brought nothing into this world. It is certain we can carry nothing out. And then he said, those who desire to be rich fall into temptation and a snare and into many foolish and harmful lusts which drown men in destruction and perdition. For the love of money is the root of all kinds of evil, for which some have strayed from the faith in their greediness and pierced themselves through with many sorrows. And then in verse 11 he says, but you, O man of God, flee these things.
0: Mm-hmm.
1: You know, there's always the allurement of the world, BJ.
0: Yes.
1: And the devil is constantly dangling the world before us and saying, you know what, you can have this, you can have this.
0: Right.
1: And Paul's saying, look, don't buy.
0: In fact, I'm glad you mentioned that verse in 1 Timothy 6:11, because he says, flee these things, and then he says, follow after. And the Greek word that's used there is a word used to describe a hunter who is tracking his prey, trying to track down his prey. And that's how much dedication we ought to have to pursue righteousness, godliness, faith, love, patience, meekness. We fight the good fight of faith. And what are we pursuing? What is it that we're really hunting in life? Lay hold. I finally captured what I've been looking for.
1: That's right.
0: Eternal life. People are looking for the fountain of youth. They claim they could find eternal life right now. You don't have to look any further than the pages of this book right here.
1: That's
0: why he says in verse number 19, laying up in store for themselves a good foundation against the time to come, that they may seize, lay hold on eternal life.
1: Wasn't it Ponce de Leon that was looking for the fountain of youth?
0: Right.
1: Never found it, did he?
0: No.
1: But there is a fountain of youth. It's eternal life.
0: Yes.
1: In Christ Jesus. You know, in light of that, in light of what you just said a minute ago, you mentioned verse 12. Look, it's a fight, BJ.
0: Yes.
1: I mean, we're fighting every day to get to where we want to go, which is ultimately heaven.
0: Right.
1: And the things that God has blessed us with, Paul would say, look, you know, don't trust in uncertain riches, but rather you trust in the living God who gives us richly all things to enjoy. And then he said, all right, here's what you do with what you have. He said, do good. Be rich in good works, ready to give, willing to share. And then he said, storing up for themselves a good foundation for the time to come, that they may lay hold on eternal life. That's what it's all about.
0: It is.
1: Right. Sometimes we miss that.
0: And Satan wants us to neglect eternal considerations for momentary pleasures. That's why the rich fool that we've talked about before in Luke 12, he says, oh, I'm going to lay this surplus grain up in my barn, and I'm going to eat, drink, and be merry. Soul, thou hast laid up much goods for many years to come. And yet he says, no, God says, that's not the way your life's going to end. This night thy soul shall be required of thee. And then who shall those things be which thou hast provided?
1: That's right.
0: There's a message there in Luke 12 for all of us. And you say, if I could just have the lifestyle of the rich and famous, okay, like the man in Luke 16 who had, he fared sumptuously every day, lived in the finest place, wore the finest, clothed in purple and fine linen. And then for what? He dies. And no longer is he faring sumptuously every day.
1: That's right.
0: He's in torments. Lazarus, who didn't have a good earthly life as far as comfort and

0: Just, you know, the life of Riley, as we say, he was in pain. He was in sorrow. The dogs were licking his sores. He was just wanting crumbs from the rich man's table. And yet, look how quickly the script flipped. Right. And he became a recipient of the comfort of Abraham's bosom. I wouldn't trade going to heaven for any earthly pleasure or any earthly amount of money. It's just not a good trade.
1: Well, absolutely not. You know, BJ, you alluded to 2 Corinthians chapter 4 earlier in our study today, where Paul said, we look not at the things which are seen, but at the things which are not seen. He said, the things which are seen are temporal, the things which are not seen are eternal. BJ, the devil wants us to buy into what is seen, the visible, the here and now, the pleasures of the world. And Paul said, look, you know, we're looking at life from a different perspective. And so how do we convince people that, you know what, you've got to understand there's a commodity that you possess more precious than anything this world has to offer.
0: Right.
1: And you need to, you ever thought about it this way? 100 years from now, what's it all going to matter?
0: Oh, yeah.
1: I mean, BJ, I can honestly say 100 years from today, I won't be here.
0: Right.
1: So.
0: And just about everyone watching this program right now, unless it's a little child in their crib and they live to be 100 years, is most likely not going to be here 100 years from now. So where will we be? Only two choices. We're going to be in heaven or we're going to be in hell. One of the two. Now, Jesus knew that sometimes people get all fired up about earthly things, and that when he fed the multitudes with the loaves and fishes, oh, they thought that was the greatest thing. And yet Jesus told that very same group of people, in John 6:27, labor not for the meat which
1: perisheth,
0: but for that meat which endureth unto everlasting life. Well, where am I going to get that? Which the Son of Man shall give unto you. For him hath God the Father sealed or approved. So if I want eternal life, there's only one place to get it.
1: That's in Christ
0: only
1: Jesus.
0: One person, and that's Jesus said, I'm the way, the truth, the life. No man comes to the Father but by me, John 14:6.
1: You know, BJ, I'm glad you read that text, because in John chapter 6, I'd like you maybe to elaborate a little bit more on it. But in that context, Jesus, on more than one occasion, talks about raising him up at the last day. The last day signifying the judgment to come and eternity to follow. So, you know what? There's a date that all of us, there's an appointment, we don't even have to make it.
0: Right.
1: It's already made for us.
0: That's right.
1: And that appointment is the judgment. And Jesus here, in talking about, look, you need to accentuate things which are spiritual in nature, not the physical, the material. And because, look, there's coming a day in which you'll reside in the cemetery, and I'm going to raise you up.
0: And Jesus, in John 6, you mentioned the rest of the story. You remember after he uttered a particularly hard saying, at least hard in the eyes or ears of those who heard it, they walked away. They said, we're not following you anymore. We thought it would be easier than this. And then Jesus looks at the 12, and he doesn't say, well, you go get them and tell them that I'm sorry and I won't preach it that hard anymore. Please, we need to get our numbers back up. He didn't do that. He said to the 12, well, will you also go away? And speaking of this eternal nature thing we're talking about, Peter answers in verse 68, Lord, to whom shall we go? Thou hast the words of
1: eternal life.
0: Peter, you understand something apparently. This life is not eternal, and there is one to come, and that is the one, my flesh will not experience eternal life, but my soul will somewhere, either in heaven with God or eternal punishment, Matthew 25:46. So what's the solution? We believe and assure you're the Christ, the Son of the living God. And so Peter's focus was, if I'm ever going to experience eternal life, it's going to have to be through the Son of God.
1: And note the conviction there. We have come to believe and know. You know, I think that there are a lot of folks in the world today, they've never investigated the claims of Jesus. And so you know what? You need to sit down and sift through the evidence and determine for yourself that this is the Christ, the Son of the living God, and that through him you can have eternal life.
0: We know his tomb is empty. We know the tomb was found empty because as much as some of the Jewish authorities did not want Jesus to be loved and revered and obeyed, If they had the dead body of Jesus in the first century, Mike, they would have wheeled it down the streets in the midst of Jerusalem and said, oh, risen? I don't think so. Here he is. And that would have snuffed Christianity out in its cradle.
1: That's right.
0: Tell me why they didn't produce the dead body of Jesus for everyone to see to squelch this resurrection talk. They didn't have the body.
1: That's right.
0: Well, someone says, yeah, but the reason they didn't have the body is that the disciples stole it and they threw it away somewhere. For what? So that they could then be persecuted and martyred for the rest of their lives and die for a lie? That doesn't make any sense. Plus, you're telling me the same disciples who all forsook him and fled, Mark 14:50, suddenly summoned the courage to take on at the graveside of Jesus a band of Roman soldiers and fight them off for a dead body so that they can then die themselves? We know the Roman soldiers had to be bribed to make up a lie.
1: That's right.
0: And what a dumb lie it was. While we were sleeping, the disciples stole the body, Matthew 28. How long would that last in a court of law if I said, well, Your Honor, while I was sleeping, Mike came into my house and took my television set. If you were sleeping, how do you know it was him? There would be no way of knowing that. Right. You know, I'm not talking about cameras and things of that nature, but if I don't have any, if I'm asleep, I have not. So this is ludicrous.
1: That's right. That's
0: so the point I'm making is there's plenty of evidence for the risen Lord, which gives me a guarantee that I'll be risen, raised from the dead.
1: That's right. That's right. BJ, when we talk about the greatness of God's salvation and how some folks neglect it, you know, one of the things the devil has done is deceived people into thinking they can get by on less than what the Lord demands. You know, the Lord is very clear on what it takes to become a child of God. And yet, a lot of folks in our world today, they have neglected the greatness of God's salvation because they've been told, well, all you need to do is accept Jesus into your heart, say the sinner's prayer, you'll be saved and you'll become a child of God. BJ, what does the Bible teach?
0: You know, this man came to Jesus in Matthew 19. He said, good master, verse 16, what good thing shall I do that I may have eternal life? He wanted eternal life. And Jesus said, well, why are you calling me good? Do you really mean what that implies? Because there's no one good but God. Are you calling me God?
1: That's right.
0: Is that what you really believe about me? And then he says, look, I've kept the commandments. And Jesus said, which ones? Jesus told him, thou shalt do no murder. Thou shalt not steal, thou shalt not bear false witness, etc. Then the young man says, I've done all that. I've kept those commandments. What do I lack yet? If you will be perfect, go sell what you have, give to the poor, and thou shalt have treasure in heaven, and come follow me. But when the young man heard that saying, he went away sorrowful, for he had great possessions. And then Jesus says to his disciples, did you see that? A rich man shall hardly enter into the kingdom of heaven. Why? Because he gets so focused on what he has in the here and now and doesn't want to give it up. He's like Esau, saying, I want what I want, and I don't want to lose it.
1: That's right.
0: I'm not willing to give it up for future blessings.
1: That's right. That's right. So BJ, what would a person need to do to tap into those blessings?
0: You know the grace of our Lord Jesus Christ, that though he was poor, rich for your sakes, he became poor, that you through his poverty might be rich, 2 Corinthians 8:9. We can enjoy the riches of eternal life by believing that Jesus is the Christ, the Son of God, just like Peter recognized in Matthew 16. He said, thou art the Christ, the Son of the living God, verse 16. And then once I recognize that, I say, okay, now what? The religious world might say, there's nothing else, just believe that. No, there's something else, because the same Jesus who commanded me to believe in him said, except you repent, you'll perish, Luke 13:3-5. And what would make me want to repent? Well, the goodness of God leads me to repentance, Romans 2:4. And then I say, okay, I believe Jesus Christ is the Son of God. I confess, like the eunuch did. And then I'm baptized for the remission of sins. I go down into the water like the eunuch did in Acts 8. I come up out of the water, and that's when I go on my way rejoicing And why? Because my sins have been washed away, Acts 22:16.
1: That's right.
0: I've been added to the church that belongs to Jesus Christ, Acts 2:47. I can now live for Christ, Philippians 1:21 and following. For me to live is Christ, for me to die is gain. And if I can ever get to the point where I say, look, if I live, that's great because I get to live for Jesus. If I die, that's great because I get to be with Jesus.
1: Right.
0: That's what it's all about,
1: that's
0: right
1: what
0: there.
1: It, yeah. And you know, Jesus said that if we're faithful until death, the promise being the crown of life, and to know, you know, everybody wants to be a winner,
0: yes,
1: and a victor, and we can be a winner if we'll do what God says to do.
0: That's right.
1: You know, BJ, hopefully and prayerfully, people that have watched our program today will think seriously about the greatness of God's salvation and obey the gospel.
0: Hope
1: so. And live for Him. Always hope so. Thank you so much for being a part of our program. On behalf of BJ, we're glad that you watch our program. God bless you. See you next week.

0: Upon learning of the attack on Pearl Harbor, Winston Churchill said, "I will sleep the sleep of the saved and the thankful." We have managed so far to keep from losing this war, but we cannot win it without the aid of the Americans, the greatest generation. Their commitment and courage and dreams are all things of greatness. They had the willingness to endure and the ability to recognize sacrifice. Their vision, one of peace, and a wish to make life abundant for their children. Christ came to earth because a sacrifice had to be made to make things right. He knew what was needed, and he conformed to God's will. Romans 3:25. That sacrifice allows us to sleep tonight, the sleep of the saved and the thankful. I'm Robbie Owens. And that's my humble opinion.
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1: It's 71 degrees.
2: Hello and welcome again to Counterpoint. I'm Mike Hickson, so glad to be with you today. And I have with me B.J. Clark, and we're going to be talking today about the theme, What Has Happened to the Home? Hope you'll stay tuned. B.J., today as we talk about the home, and our theme today, What Has Happened to the Home? I read or heard just recently, the last few days, it was said that America is now the second worst nation in the world to rear a family. And that was startling to me. And the question that I want to ask is, what's happened? And how do we counter this? I mean, you think about America, in the minds of many, this is the greatest nation in the world. The family has made this nation what it ought to be in many respects. And now we're the second worst nation in the world?
3: I can guarantee you that what's happened is not because people were following the Bible. It's because at some point in general, people started forgetting the Bible and the Word of God. I remember in Psalm 9 and verse 17, it says, "The wicked shall be turned into hell and all the nations that forget God." And it's hard to imagine forgetting God because the evidence of His existence is as close as our own examination of our physical bodies and the creation and the nature that surrounds us. But there are folks who have forgotten God in the sense that they don't honor His existence by listening to what He has to say. And you get a nation, any nation, away from this book right here, and you're going to find problems, definitely.
2: B.J., we often say, as the home goes, so goes the nation. And today we're talking about what's happening in the home. And it's no secret that in our nation, Christianity has become taboo in many circles. We have become an anti-God, anti-Word of God nation in many respects. And so we're suffering because of that. But really, when you look at our country, our nation is in trouble because the home is in trouble.
3: Right.
2: And you talked about Scripture just a moment ago and the impact of Christianity in our world. I heard recently a little clip from a professor from Harvard, which really surprised me. And this guy, I think, was a history professor. And he was talking about the impact of, quote-unquote, Christianity in America. And he said, listen, if you remove Christianity from America, he said, because when Christianity is in place, people do right because they believe it's the right thing to do.
3: Mm-hmm.
2: He said, but if you remove that influence from our nation, he said, I tell you what, he said, you will not be able to hire enough policemen for this nation. And he's right.
3: Yes.
2: And so, you know, our nation is in trouble because we have removed God's Word. And you go back to the Old Testament, you look at the New Testament, there is a template for success in the home, isn't there?
3: And you noted it. Think about it. Who's supposed to teach these moral values to the children who are growing up? You can't turn that over to the teachers in the school systems because, truth be told, number one, it's not their responsibility. The Bible teaches that the father and the mother are supposed to teach diligently the Word of God when they get up in the morning, when they're going by the day, by the way, through the day, when they go to bed at night, Deuteronomy chapter 6, Deuteronomy chapter 11, same emphasis. But if we try to turn over that responsibility to those who don't have a reverence and respect for this book, then we shouldn't be shocked that our children are growing up without a compass. This is the compass for living.
2: Right.
3: And if we in the home don't provide that compass to our children, they're going to be rudderless directionless. It's scary.
2: Yeah, I think that's a great observation. And BJ, you called to mind Deuteronomy chapter 6, and I want to go back to chapter 5 for a minute. Maybe you would like to make a couple of observations here. But in chapter 5, you remember Moses wrote, "Then the Lord heard the voice of your words when you spoke to me, and the Lord said to me," verse 28, "I have heard the voice of the words of this people, which they have spoken to you. They are right in all that they have spoken. Oh, that they had such a heart in them that they would fear me and always keep all my commandments." And then listen to what he says, "that it might be well with them and with their children forever, Go and say to them, return to your tents, but as for you, stand here by me, and I will speak to you all the commandments, the statutes, the judgments, which you shall teach them, that they may observe them in the land which I'm giving them to possess. Therefore you shall be careful to do as the Lord your God has commanded you. You shall not turn aside to the right hand or to the left. You shall walk in all the ways which the Lord your God has commanded you, that you may live, that it may be well with you, and that you may prolong your days in the land which you shall possess. Right there is a template for success, isn't it?
3: What a passage. That's a tremendous passage. And I couldn't help, as you were reading that, to just rejoice over the wisdom of it. And you think about it, as you read the rest of the Old Testament, the only time the children of Israel got into trouble and ended up heading to captivity or being punished by God is because they weren't following this prescription. Here's the thing that's so frustrating. We see what's happening to our nation, and we think we don't know how to fix it. The fix is available. We're just not taking the medicine. If they had only done what God said to do. In fact, I tell our students at the school of preaching, you can't graduate unless you know what pivotal passage in the Old Testament really explains the rest of the Old Testament. Deuteronomy 28 and Leviticus 26 are two peas in a pod, because those chapters, in the first part of the chapter, says you do what I ask you to do, you'll be blessed in the city, blessed in the fields, wherever you go, you'll be blessed. But he says, but if you don't hearken to my commandments, you'll be cursed. And then he spends, in Deuteronomy 28, it's one of the longest chapters in the Bible, he spends verse after verse after verse saying, this is what's going to happen to you if you don't do what I ask. Please listen and beware. But unfortunately, they didn't.
2: BJ, I think that's a tremendous thought. And it's amazing the number of people in our nation that if you were to ask them, are you concerned about the direction of our nation, they would say yes. But as you said, the answer is right here. It's in black and white, as we say. And yet people are looking at other areas for help. The help is in the book. And whenever we get away from God's word, we suffer. We have great problems. You mentioned Deuteronomy. And really, at the close of Deuteronomy, Moses is saying, look, I'm putting before you life and death, blessing and cursing. And God would say, choose life. And as you said, you know, the emphasis is, if you do what I say, I'll bless you. If you don't do what I say, I'm going to curse you. What are we reaping in our nation today? We're reaping a whirlwind of problems because we think, in many respects, we know better than God.
3: That's right.
2: And as a result of that, we're paying a heavy price, aren't we?
3: We are. And, you know, the Bible speaks of how a bride doesn't forget her attire before she walks down the aisle. She's ornamented and she's all dressed up, and that's just a part of the equation. And yet he says, my people have forgotten me days without number. And what did that do for them? Their forgetting God was such a disaster. And Deuteronomy 8 is another example of them being warned. They were told in Deuteronomy 8 in at least two ways. Always remember, never forget. Always remember what God did in leading you out of the land of bondage. And never forget it. Beware lest your heart be full of pride and you start saying, my power, my wealth has gotten, I did this. And you forget God. He says, if you forget me, I tell you right now, you will surely perish. And you read the rest of the Old Testament, and that's exactly what happened. Who do we think we are to think that could not happen to us?
2: Well, I think you're exactly right. You know, in Jeremiah chapter 6, and you were alluding to Jeremiah 2, verse 32 there just a moment ago, Jeremiah was pleading with the people of God to return. And he said, stand in the way and see, ask for the old paths wherein the good way is, and walk therein. He said, you'll have rest unto your souls. But they said, we will not walk therein. Now, you talk about defiant and just digging your heels in. And sometimes we think that, you know what, we're going to bow up and do what we want to do. Well, it comes at a heavy price. And look at our nation today. I was, as you were reading a moment ago and talking, I was thinking about Isaiah the prophet. In Isaiah in chapter 5, verse 20, I think he chronicled the people of his day. And you think about where we are today. Listen to what he said in verse 20. Woe to those who call evil good and good evil. Do we have people today that are confused about moral values and about right and wrong, truth? Sure we do.
3: Mm-hmm.
2: He goes on to say, woe to those who are wise in their own eyes. Woe to men mighty at drinking wine. Woe to those who justify the wicked for a bribe. You know, what happened? Corruption. Well, how'd that happen? Because they got away from the Word of God.
3: There's a resistance to anyone telling me what to do. And I'd like to say this is a new resistance. But in Jeremiah 44, I find this fascinating. Jeremiah 44, they were told point blank by God, I've seen all the evil that you've done, and I brought punishment upon you because of your wickedness. He said, verse 4, I sent to you all my servants, the prophets, rising early and sending them. And I said, oh, do not this abominable thing that I hate. They can't say they weren't warned, but they hearkened not nor inclined. They didn't even lean forward to try to hear what God wanted to say. And so God's fury and anger was poured out upon them. So what's interesting to me is they come to Jeremiah, and the Bible says in verse 15, then all the men which knew their wives had burned incense to other gods, and all the women that stood by, they answered in Jeremiah, verse 16, and said, as for the word that you've spoken to us in the name of the Lord, we will not hearken to thee. We will certainly do whatever thing goes out of our mouth. We'll burn incense to the Queen of Heaven. And they start acting like, well, we were serving idols, things were really good in this country for them. And said, ever since we quit burning incense to the Queen of Heaven, that's when we've been consumed by the sword and the famine. They had misdiagnosed what the real problem was. They acted like they were being, you know, persecuted and tortured because of serving God, when in fact it was just the opposite. They were leaving God and reaping the consequences of it. And if you read Jeremiah 44 all throughout, they just keep coming back and saying, no, we're going to do what we want to do, and you can't tell us any different. And Jeremiah basically says, you're going to reap the consequences of that behavior.
2: You triggered a thought in my mind as you were reading and talking just a moment ago, BJ. What's the old saying? If we don't learn from the past, we're destined to repeat it.
3: Right.
2: And, you know, the Old Testament was written for our learning, according to Romans 15. And sadly, sometimes we fail to read and to learn from history. And, I mean, it's a sad commentary on the human family. And you know, if you look at Scripture, there are built-in reminders mm-hmm. about not forgetting the Lord and about trying to do what's right. I was thinking about Psalm 78, and in Psalm 78, the psalmist said in the long ago, give ear, O my people, to my law, incline your ears to the words of my mouth. In verse 2, he said, I will open my mouth in a parable. I will utter dark sayings of old, which we have heard and known, and our fathers have told us. We will not hide them from their children, telling to the generation to come the praises of the Lord and his strength and his wonderful works that he has done. And then he goes on to say, he established a testimony in Jacob, appointed a law in Israel, which commanded our fathers that they should make them known to their children, that the generation to come might know them, the children who would be born, that they may arise and declare them to their children, that they may set their hope in God and not forget the works of God, but keep his commandments. And then in verse 8 he said, and may not be like their fathers, a stubborn and rebellious generation, a generation that did not set its heart aright and whose spirit was not faithful to God. And so what a reminder to the children of Israel.
3: Absolutely. You know, you read that statement, the father shall make them known to their children. And think about this, that's part of the problem. The very people who are responsible for passing this information on often don't have it first in their own minds. Deuteronomy 6 says, what's in your heart, meaning not the blood pump, but the mind, you're supposed to take what's in your heart that you've gotten from God's divine revelation and then transmit that to the children. But we can't do that if we don't have it in our minds. And so that's why Paul would tell Timothy, you know, he said, I'm persuaded the faith that you have in you was first in your grandmother Lois and in your mother Eunice. It was passed on down generationally, and that's exactly what we need today. Instead of passing on just material family heirlooms, what we need are folks passing on their faith as a family heirloom.
2: And BJ, you talk about what's really important in life. That's what's really important. And what you said a moment ago, and you think about the thread line that you're talking about there, all the way down to Timothy. Back in Deuteronomy 6, where you began earlier, you remember Moses said, Hear, O Israel, the Lord our God, the Lord is one, and you're to love him with all your heart, soul, and mind. But in verse 6, he said, these words which I command you today shall be in your heart.
3: Mm-hmm.
2: And then what are you supposed to do? Just what you said. And you shall teach them diligently to your children. I've said before, teaching or talking to people about sharing the gospel, I said, look, you can't sow what you don't know. And you can't teach your children if you don't know the Word of God. And as you said a moment ago, you know, in Ephesians chapter 6, and you fathers, provoke not your children to wrath, but bring them up in the nurture and admonition of the Lord. We have a lot of fathers, sadly, that have not assumed the spiritual leadership that God has entrusted into their care. And we talk about delinquent fathers. And you know, there's more to being a mother and a father than just putting food on the table. Now, that's important. I would never minimize that. But what about that spiritual diet that we are supposed to give our children?
3: Absolutely. And you know, if we leave a vacuum there, someone's going to fill that in our child's mind. And if we don't fill it up with the Word of God, Satan will be pouncing on the opportunity to fill up their minds with things that are not good for them. And so we need to make sure that their minds are occupied and full of good things, whatsoever things are good and lovely and honest and of good report, all those things Philippians 4:8 talks about, so that when Satan comes knocking on the door of their mind, so to speak, occupied.
2: Right.
3: There's no room for, no vacancy for you, Satan, because, or your thoughts or your ways, because I'm already full up.
2: Oh, well, that's a great thought. And you know, BJ, when you look at the mother-father dynamic in the home, you know, sometimes you'll hear parents say, do as I say, not as I do. Well, what parents don't understand, children are watching their behavior. They watch us. And so if they see us as a parent lie and cheat, misrepresent the truth, if they see that we're dishonest in terms of our business transactions, if we drink and smoke and act immorally, then that's going to rub off on them.
3: Absolutely.
2: And so the influence of a parent, you know, they do what they see. And so, you know, there are some things that in the family life, there are some mamas and daddies, there are some things they need to stop, and there are some things that they need to start doing. And so you think about the remedy for success in our nation, BJ, and we live in a disposable nation, and there are a lot of mamas and daddies that have terminated their marriage because they weren't happy, they're dissatisfied or whatever. They have not honored the law of God. So how do we get it back?
3: Yes. Well, if we get them back to this, and we teach them the words, but we also model the behavior. It's not enough, as you said, to say, do as I say, not as I do. When you said that, Mike, it reminded me of a story I read about a father whose boys had found a stray dog and had started feeding it and really started loving on it. And then they saw a sign that was advertising a lost dog. It was very clear that the lost dog had a distinguishing feature. It's all black and shiny in the coat, except on the neck there were three very prominent white hairs that were there that made the dog stand out. And the boys came to their father and said, we've seen the sign, we don't want to give it up. And the father, not wanting to break his boys' hearts, plucked those three white hairs from that dog's neck, so that if someone came along and said, that's my dog, he would say, it can't be, because it's missing the identifying characteristic that makes it your dog. What effect, what impact do you think that's going to have on those boys growing up? Someone says, oh, what a wonderful father. No, those boys are going to grow up thinking it's okay to steal from others what is rightfully theirs and to take what's not ours. And so whether it's in the way we speak, what we watch on television, we've got to control the intake. What's going into our child's mind? Do we just give them a phone and the internet and say, go to it? Do we put them in a cubicle with a computer and say, go wherever you want, surfing the web? Those are prescriptions for disaster, because what as a man thinks in his heart,
2: so is he,
3: Proverbs 23 and verse 7.
2: BJ, one of the equations that maybe we haven't addressed, and I think that you alluded to it just a moment ago, time.
3: Yes.
2: You know, our children, they have time on their hands, we have time on our hands, And sadly, in a lot of homes, the television has become the babysitter.
3: Yes.
2: Or the internet, or the telephone. And so, you know, to understand that quality time is imperative. And, you know, we talk about the quality of time, the quantity of time. You only have your children for a little, for a very short period of time. I was with somebody yesterday, and they were looking at a picture of their small son, and the son's almost two, and he said, this fellow said, you know, I just wish you'd stop growing, you know, because, yeah, you know, I want to keep them young. Well, you know, before you know it, they're gone. And so we've got to make hay while the sun's shining, so to speak.
3: Yes, I remember an article that I read some years ago, and the premise of it was quite thought-provoking. Would you bring in a total stranger off the street and hire him and say to him, okay, occasionally, all I want you to do, I'm going to pay you to circulate among my children and occasionally cuss, occasionally disrobe in front of them, mock God, make fun of everything religious, and just your only job is to stay in my home and curse and do those things, and that way my children can see those things. What parent in their right mind would employ someone to do those things? And yet when we plop our child down in front of the television and walk away, guess what? They're going to see complete strangers cursing, mocking God, disrobing, doing all kinds of things that are detrimental to our child. And then we wonder, I don't understand what happened. We need to take the time to put those truths in there to keep Satan out.
2: Yeah, you referenced just a moment ago Timothy. And when Paul wrote to Timothy in 2 Timothy chapter 1, he talked about that genuine faith, that unfeigned faith that dwelt first in his grandmother, then in his mother. And then he said, and I am persuaded in you also. Well, how did that happen? Well, in chapter 3, verse 15, and that from a babe.
3: Yeah.
2: From infancy, God's word had been placed in his heart. And so, you know, you mentioned that vacuum a moment ago. Look, something's going to fill it.
3: Yeah.
2: And we want to make sure the right thing is play, because our children, they're like clay.
3: Mm-hmm.
2: And you know, I've known people that have the ability to take a piece of clay and turn it into something very beautiful. Well, by the same token, we're molding and shaping the direction of our children. And you know, the question could be asked, where will your children spend eternity? In all probability, where you spend eternity. And so if we don't point them in the right direction, BJ, then we're going to pay a heavy price.
3: And it starts young. I love telling the story about this mother that took her child to the church building as they were laying concrete sidewalk leading up, steps leading up into the church building. And she got permission from those in charge to take her son's tiny little footprints and make an impression in the concrete before it hardened, that were pointed in the direction of those steps leading up into the building, so that she could bring that child, and as the child got older, say, those are your footprints. I put them there when you were little because I wanted you to always know if your feet are headed in the direction of worshiping God, your life's going to be much better. Now, that's a lesson the child won't forget.
2: That's right. That's right. A lesson that's going to be imprinted upon that child's mind for many years to come. BJ, as we talk about getting the home right, you know, back in Psalm 127, the psalmist said, except the Lord build the house, those who labor, labor in vain. Do you think maybe the real problem is, and this really goes back to what you began with, we haven't been building our homes on God. He's got to be the foundation, the founder and the foundation of the home in order for there to be success.
3: One of the greatest things you can say about Noah is that he prepared an ark to the saving of his house. Noah's ability to be a righteous man was indeed transmitted to some degree to his family at that point in time. He wasn't a perfect and flawless man his whole life, but his overall tone was one of righteousness and leading people in the right way. Contrast that with Lot, who unfortunately, you know, was living in Sodom in the midst of exceedingly wicked sinners, and the impact that has on the family. And you can see that this is still the truth today. When we get into the Word and we let the Word get into us and our children see that, I remember very vividly growing up in the North, and when it snowed, I thought to myself, yay, we won't have to go to church today so I could play. That was a childish way of thinking. My dad came in and said, all right, we're headed to services. Up in the north, they have a little more ability to get out and about on the streets and those kind of conditions. But I remember thinking, we're going even in the midst of this. He said, if I can go to work tomorrow, then we can take a little extra time and go to church. And so in that case, we were able to do it. I'm telling you that that made an impression on my mind. I've never forgotten it. It was like my dad saying, the number one agenda item for us is worship. We're going to be there if we possibly can. We're going to be there.
2: What a great example. BJ, we've got about 3 minutes left, and I know that there are people that are watching that maybe are sitting there thinking, you know what, my home life's not what it ought to be. And change has to begin with the individual. And so if somebody could get their life right with Christ now, then they can impact others for Christ, and that would include their family. So what would a person need to do to be right with God and then to be that great influence to bring about righteousness in the home?
3: I'm glad you pointed that out. Transformation of the country begins with transformation of me individually and you individually and everyone. What is it that transforms us? It is the acknowledgement that Jesus Christ did indeed not only die on a cross and was buried, but he arose. That's what transformed the disciples into recognizing that he was certainly worthy of their worship, even in the midst of persecution. He arose from the dead, and the disciples were going to tell everyone that. So if I believe that he is the Christ, the Son of God, then I won't die in my sins. But if I don't believe that he is, I will. John 8:24. And knowing what Jesus did for me, makes his goodness makes me want to repent of my badness, to do those things that I shouldn't, not to do those things that I shouldn't do. I don't want to do those things because I love him for what he did for me. And then as a child of God who believes he's the Christ and has repented, I'm willing to confess who he is and tell the world. I'm willing to say, I believe Jesus Christ is the Son of God. And then I'm willing to go down into the watery grave of baptism to put that old man to death, leave him there, rise to walk in newness of life, Romans chapter 6. And we see the eunuch doing those very things in Acts 8 as he confessed the Lord. And then he started a brand new life. He went on his way rejoicing. That's what I would love for our viewers to realize. Your life might be full of a lot of sadness and difficulty right now, but here's the beautiful good news. You follow this book right here. Teach your children to follow this book right here. And there are joys here and hereafter. As we are baptized into Christ and become children of God, we're new creatures in Christ. Everything's brand new, Mike, and we now can live for Christ every day so that we can bring others to Christ, and then all of us can someday go and be with Christ. That's still what this world needs.
2: BJ, that's a thrilling thought, and the beauty of it is it can happen.
3: Yes.
2: And it might be that somebody's watching today and they want to make that change, and we would encourage them to do so immediately.
3: Mm-hmm.
2: BJ, it's always good to be with you.
3: Yes, sir.
2: Thank you for being with us today. We appreciate so much the opportunity to study with you. Hope to see you back here again next week. Until then, may God bless you.
4: Let's make the most of a minute. Someone said to me, Jesus couldn't have been just a good man. I said, what do you mean? She said that some of her associates believed that Jesus was a good man, but they didn't believe he was the Son of God. She went on to say that this reasoning is flawed. You see, Jesus claimed to be the Son of God. If that isn't true, then he is either a liar or he's insane. Now, since it's obvious from his public teaching that he was not insane, then only two possibilities exist. Either he is good and the Son of God, or he's a liar and therefore not good. Jesus Christ is the Son of God, and he's very good. In 1 Peter 2 and verse 21, the Bible says, Christ also suffered for us, leaving us an example that we should follow his steps, who did no sin, neither was deceit found in his mouth. I'm Glenn Colley from the Church of Christ, hoping you make the most of your minutes.

Ladies and gentlemen, thank you very much for watching the Fountain of Life television program today. My name is Larry Acuff. I'm the preacher for the Lithia Springs Church of Christ. We want you to know that it is a joy for us to have you watching our program. Maybe you have a question about something you hear or see on this program. If you do, all you simply need to do is give us a call at 877-700-0559. And if I'm not available at the time you call, leave your number. I will return your call and be delighted to answer any question you may have regarding that program or any study of the Bible. We want to help folks understand the will of God. We want folks to be saved. That is our goal, to take the message of the Bible and to plant it into the hearts of men and women, boys and girls, and encourage them to obey the gospel of Jesus Christ. So we encourage you. Give us a call at 877-700-0559. Now, that same number, if you call it and want to receive a free Bible correspondence course, just give us your name, address, include the zip code. We will put you on the mailing list, send you lesson number one. You will enjoy. There are 10 lessons in our free Bible correspondence course. You will enjoy that. You will enjoy taking the Word of God and searching the Scriptures. So 10 of those lessons, they're free. Take lesson number one, send it back to us. We will send you a nice certificate of completion along with lesson number two until you have completed all 10. I know you're going to want to show your friends all 10 of those nice certificates that you have received as a result of studying the Bible. So give us a call at 877-700-0559. Now, you can also go on our website, LithiaSpringsChurchOfChrist.com. 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All you got to do is click on that. 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A lot of interesting things. We have articles and so forth on our website, LithiaSpringsChurchOfChrist.com. Get your Bible. I want you to read with me. I don't read a lot of passages because it just maybe sometime might be distracting, but I'm going to read a passage of Scripture. It's found in the book of 1 Timothy chapter number 2, verses 9 through 15. There is a lot of commotion. Maybe that's not the right word, but there's a lot of misunderstanding regarding women's role in the church today. It's not uncommon for you to see women preaching on various television programs. It's not uncommon for you to see in denominational churches today that women are taking a part in terms of the worship assembly. They are preaching. They are teaching men. It's not uncommon even in some churches of Christ today for some women to participate in the Lord's Supper in terms of passing the Lord's Supper or serving at the Lord's table in some capacity. And of course, when you look at this, is it valid? Is it according to the will of God? We have one goal, and that is to do the will of God. We want to go to the Word of God. And so therefore, if you have a copy of the New Testament, now of course you can see this also on the screen, but let me read what the Bible says in 1 Timothy chapter 2, beginning at verse number 9, and I'm going to read through verse number 15. The Bible says, in like manner also that women adorn themselves in modest apparel, with shamefacedness and sobriety, not with braided hair or gold or pearls or costly array, but which becometh women professing godliness with good works. Let the woman learn in silence with all subjection. But I suffer not a woman to teach, nor to usurp authority over the man, but to be in silence. For Adam was first formed, then Eve. And Adam was not deceived, but the woman being deceived was in the transgression. Notwithstanding, she shall be saved in childbearing if they continue in faith and charity and holiness with sobriety. So what you and I are looking at, we're looking at what is the role of women
in terms of the worship assembly today. Now, a lot of discussion, but we want to look at what is the Bible answer to this particular question. You know, because we're going to stand before God in the day of judgment. And so as a result of that, you and I, we want to know what the Bible is teaching us. See, my friend, it's not based on feeling. Oh, somebody said, well, now, Brother Acuff, I feel that it ought to be so-and-so. It's not based on culture. Somebody said, now, Brother Acuff, you got to remember that we're living in a different world in 2013 than when the Apostle Paul wrote in that first century, and Paul wrote to this young preacher, Timothy, we're living in a different world. Many will say, well, now, wait a minute, Brother Acuff, you know, God has blessed certain women with certain talents and certain ability, and so therefore, you know, are we going to just simply take that talent and that ability and put it aside and not pay any attention to it? What about equality? You know, are not women equal to men? So you hear all of these things, and the question that we're asking today, what does the Bible have to say about it? Now in Hebrews 4 and verse number 12, the Bible says the word of God is quick and powerful, sharper than any two-edged sword. The Bible tells us in John 12 and verse 48, Jesus said, he that rejecteth me and receiveth not my word hath one that judgeth him. The words that I speak unto you, they shall judge you in the last day. In Revelation chapter number 20, verses 11 through 15, you remember John said, I saw a great white throne and him that sat upon it, from whose face the earth and the heavens fled away, and there was found no place for them. And I saw the dead, small and great, stand before God, and the books were opened, and another book was opened, which is the book of life, and the dead were judged out of the things that were written in the books according to their works. Or David's statement in Psalm 119, verse 105, when he said, thy word is a lamp to my feet and a light unto my pathway. So I ask the question, I mean, what are we looking at? Are we answering based on culture? Are we answering based on talent? Are we answering based on equality? Are we going to answer this question regarding the women's role, or is it going to be based on the Word of God? Now, since you and I are going to stand before God in the day of judgment, wouldn't it seem reasonable, my friend, that we would want to make sure that we are answering according to the will of God? Well, it would seem to me that way. So there are three areas that I want us to look at in this lesson today. One of these is, number one, in God's sight. For an example, in the book of Genesis, chapter number 1 and verse number 27, you remember that God had made man in his image. The Bible tells us that God made man and woman in his image. In Genesis chapter, male

female, they're equal in worth to God. There's not a matter of saying, okay, a man is worth more than a woman, or a woman is worth more than man. No, no. In the sight of God, men and women are of equal. Now, underline this word, my friend. Underline that word. Don't forget that word. That in the sight of God, men and women are equal when it comes to worth. Let me give you a second thing. Men and women are equal when it comes to salvation. In the book of Galatians, chapter number 3, in verse number 28, you remember the Bible says that there is neither male nor female. Let us back up there for a minute. In Galatians chapter number 3, the Bible says that the Old Testament law was a schoolmaster to lead us to Christ. And so we have the Word of God. The Word of God, which is the last will and testament of the Lord Jesus Christ. Hebrews chapter number 1, the Bible says, God who in sundry times in divers manners spake in times past unto the fathers by the prophets, hath in these last days spoken unto us through His Son. And then in Hebrews chapter number 9, the Bible says, where a testament is, there must also of necessity be the death of a testator, for a testament is not of force so long as the testator liveth. And so then in Galatians chapter 3, the Bible says that Old Testament law was a schoolmaster to lead us to Christ. Now, but when Christ gave us His law, listen to what the Bible says. There's neither Jew nor Greek, there's neither bond nor free, there is neither male nor female, for we're all one, what, in Christ Jesus. Listen to what He says. As many of you, bond or free, male or female, as many of you as have been baptized into Christ have put on Christ. So now remember what we said. In the sight of God, men and women, male and female, are equal in the sight of God. In the sight of God, men and women, or male and female, are equal when it comes to salvation. Now, there's a third thing that you and I need to understand, and that is that when it has to do with the dominion over the earth, the Bible says that God gave to man and woman to have dominion over the earth. So when you and I look at these things in the sight of God, then somebody said, well, now, Brother Acuff, since you're in the sight of God, we're equal in worth, and in the sight of God, we're equal in salvation. In the sight of God, we're equal in dominion. Then it would seem to me that it would not make any difference in terms of whether a woman is doing the preaching, or a woman is leading the public prayer, or a woman is waiting on the table, or whatever a woman may want to do, or she can be one of the elders or one of the overseers of the church. It would seem to me that it wouldn't make any difference. What about talents? Are they equal in talents? Well, we all have different abilities according to Romans 12 verse 6. God has given us different talents. God has given us different abilities, but are they equal in the sight of God? Well, most definitely. A woman's ability is just as equal as a man's ability. Somebody said, well, now, Brother Acuff, you're going to put yourself in a hole here in a minute. No, hold on just a minute. I'm trying to help you and I understand that in the sight of God, the male and the female are equal when it comes to worth. They're equal when it comes to salvation. They're equal when it comes to dominion. And they are equal when it comes to talents. In the sight of God, there's no difference. And so when you and I say, well, now, Brother Acuff, since all of that is true, then I don't understand what all the fuss is about when it comes to women and they're participating as a preacher or as an overseer, or if they're leading public prayer where men are present. Let me give you some arguments, okay? There are some arguments that individuals use in order to say, well, women have the right to preach, women have the right to be leaders in terms of elders, because, now here's the argument, and that is that that equality extends to both male and the female. Now, you and I look at these roles, the roles that they're equality. Well, hold on just a minute. Now, you think about this. If everything is equal, then therefore a man should be able to have a child, huh? If everything's equal. See, our world tries to put everybody in the same bucket.

0: Our world tries to say, well, there's no, well, now, Brother Acuff, you ought to know there's not any difference between men, women. They're all, no, they're not. Men and women are different. God made us different. Men have different views on things. Men think differently. Their brain is wired differently. But that does not mean that both of them are not equal in the sight of God as far as the worth of that individual is concerned. Now, when you think about this, prophecy and preaching. See, you know, here's this argument that, they can prophesy, and they, because when you go back to the Old Testament, now when we are back to the New Testament, the Bible says, Joel chapter 2, you remember, then in Acts chapter 2, your sons and daughters shall prophesy. In Acts chapter number 21 and verse number 19, you remember what the Bible says? The Bible says there was a fellow, they had four virgins, and what those virgins were, they would prophesy. Now, prophesy and preaching are not the same thing. When you and I study the New Testament, we come to the conclusion that women had certain abilities that they were able to do, and as a result of that, they fulfilled those responsibilities. And I'm going to show you in just a few minutes how that in the New Testament, those talents and those responsibilities did not include the leadership in the elders, did not include the preaching, did not include the public worship assembly where women took the lead and took the part in it. Now, what about, here's another argument. Well, now, Brother Acuff, you know, we're called. Everybody's called of God to preach. So these women, they've been called. Well, now I want you to think about something. 2 Thessalonians chapter number 2 and verse number 14, the Bible teaches us that we have all been called by the gospel. I want to challenge you something. I want to challenge you. Find me an example in the New Testament. If you find this, you give me a call, please. I beg of you, find me an example in the New Testament where God specifically called an individual such as a woman to preach. Now, we know that God said Paul, you remember when Ananias, when Saul, of course, on the road to Damascus, and Saul met the Lord, said, you go to the city of Damascus, there be told you what you do. Ananias came to him and said, why tarriest thou? Rise and be baptized, wash away thy sin. And Ananias kind of questioned God. Well, you really want me to do this? I mean, do you know about this guy? And you remember that God said to Ananias, he is a chosen vessel to me. All right? Then you go to the book of Acts, chapter number 13. And in Acts chapter number 13, you have where the church sent out Paul and Barnabas into a mission field. Well, now I want to ask you this. So if that is the case, but we don't have, if you find something that I've overlooked, I'll be glad for you to let me know and I'll correct whatever I'm saying. But we do not have any instance. So now we've looked at three arguments, that they're equal in their talents and ability, so therefore a woman should be able to preach. Now let me give you one more. Here's the argument that folks make for women who are preachers, who participate publicly in the worship assembly. It's a cultural thing, preacher. You know, Paul, that poor Paul, he was an old bachelor. He didn't like women. And it was different then than it is today. Really? Well, now, when you go to the book of 1 Timothy chapter number 2, it doesn't appear to be a cultural thing. If you and I, if we go back, as we had read in there a few minutes ago, if you go back and look at 1 Timothy chapter number 2, I want to point this out. Look at this. I suffer not a woman to teach, nor to usurp the authority over the man. Why? Because I don't like women. Why? Well, because in our age, women are looked at differently, and certainly they were in the days of Paul. So is that what we do? I mean, is that what he said? No. Look at this. Underline this in your mind, if not in your Bible. Look what the Bible says. For Adam was first formed, then Eve. God said, I suffer not a woman to teach, nor to usurp the authority over the man, not because of a cultural situation, but because Adam was formed first and then Eve. Look at the second thing. Adam was not deceived, but the woman being deceived was in the transgression. She was deceived first. And so the reason, one of the reasons for this prohibition for a woman to preach and for a woman to be a leader in terms of being an elder in the church, for an example, because Adam was formed first, because sin, or because Eve sinned first. Now look at this. Notice what the Bible says. She was deceived. She sinned. She was deceived. Now, does that mean there's no hope for women? Absolutely not. Notice what he says in the next verse. And notwithstanding, she shall be saved in childbearing. Now, that's kind of an interesting passage of Scripture. She shall be saved in childbearing. So when you and I look at this, so we simply now ask the question, why are women not to take a public responsibility in the preaching and in the teaching when men are present? Now, let me just kind of put a kind of a parenthesis here for a second. Can women teach? Yes. Women teach women. For an example, Paul writes to Titus. And Paul said, Titus, but speak thou the things which become sound doctrine, that the aged men be sober, grave, temperate, sound in faith. And that the women, what do they do? They are to teach the younger women to be discreet, chaste, keepers at home. And so when you and I began to look at this, what do we find? All right, here's what we're looking. All right, here is the answer, I believe, to these questions that we have asked and these things which we have discussed in this lesson thus far today. Why? Here are reasons why women are not to participate in the public assembly, in the preaching, in the leading of public prayer, in the waiting on the Lord's table. Let me give you some Bible. Paul writes to the church at Corinth, 1 Corinthians chapter number 14 and verse number 34. Paul said that women are to keep silent in the churches. Now, what is he saying? That women are to keep silent in the assembly of the saints. So what is he saying? He had just talked about 9 spiritual gifts. He had talked about the speaking in tongues, the interpretation, the wisdom, the knowledge. And then in 1 Corinthians 12, in 1 Corinthians chapter number 13, he said those gifts now, they have been done away. The speaking, all that's been done away. So what do we find? So he says then in 1 Corinthians chapter 14 and verse number 34 that women are to keep silent in the churches. Now, my friend, if there weren't any other passage in the Bible, all right, let's go to another passage, 1 Timothy chapter number 3. The Bible says in 1 Timothy chapter number 3, if a man desire the office of a bishop, he desireth a good work. Now, we don't have time to go into every detail of bishops and so forth, but the word bishop, you find that this identifies a leadership in the body of Jesus Christ. A bishop, an elder, an overseer, a presbyter, these all identify one individual. Now watch this. The Bible says specifically, if a man desire the office of a bishop, he desireth good work. I'm not a Greek scholar, but my understanding is that when the word men or man sometimes is used in the Bible, there are different Greek words that will indicate that he's speaking of mankind, of including everyone. But in 1 Timothy chapter 3, he uses that word he. He uses the word he. And so what do we find? Now, the Bible says, here are the qualifications of a man who is to be an elder. Here are they are. He is to be the husband of one wife. Now, I want to ask you a question. If a woman is going to serve in the capacity of an elder in the church, how can she be the husband of one wife? See, men, they just want to read into the Scriptures what they want to read into it. Let me give you another illustration, another example, ladies and gentlemen. That is, I think, found in Matthew chapter number 10. You also find it in all of Matthew, Mark, Luke, and John. But you remember Jesus selected 12 men. Now I want to ask you a question. If Jesus had in mind women having the responsibility of being preachers. They had, Jesus had in mind the responsibility of women being the overseer of a church. Being, and I put this in quotation mark, being a pastor. I'm using that in a denominational sense. Now, if God had in mind women, then when he selected the apostles, now wouldn't, I mean, are you, I mean, think about this. You remember in John chapter 11, you remember Lazarus? And he had two sisters, Mary and Martha? Man, you remember Martha got upset with Mary because she's sitting at the feet of Jesus, and Jesus said, Martha, oh, Martha, you're troubled about too many things. You know, she was concerned. Jesus, why don't you tell Mary to come and help me? I want to ask you a question. Why wouldn't Jesus select Mary as an apostle? Go to Acts chapter number 1. We have a listing of the apostles. Every single one of them are a man. So why didn't Jesus, if Jesus endorsed women being the preachers as our world is seeing today, then my question is, why did he not select? I mean, there were some good women in the New Testament. Go to the book of John, chapter number 19. And in John chapter 19, when our Lord Jesus Christ hung suspended on the cross, and you look down at the foot of the cross, look who's there. Women are there. The apostles, they've scattered. Judas had denied him. Judas had betrayed him. Peter had denied him. The Bible says they all forsook him and fled. But then in John, you remember who was at the foot of the cross? Not the apostles. Look at the women that were there. My question is this. Why didn't Jesus select one of them to be an apostle? I'm going to tell you why. Because he wanted the men to carry the responsibility of preaching the gospel in a public sense, in a public manner. Paul said, Timothy, I charge thee therefore before God and the Lord Jesus Christ, who shall judge the quick and the dead at his appearing in his kingdom, preach the word, be instant in season, out of season. He wrote that to Timothy. So we don't have any instruction. There's not an example. There's not an instruction. There's nothing to indicate that a woman is to be the public speaker in a worship assembly to lead a prayer. There's no authority for her. She's not the overseer. She's not to be. Now, my friend, I realize somebody said, well, you must hate women too. No, I love them. I've got a wife, great wife, and a daughter and granddaughters. No, without the women, my God has blessed us richly with women and their work in the body of Jesus Christ. Without them, we would not be able to accomplish the work which the church accomplishes were it not for those women. I haven't dealt with that today, and we'll deal with that another time, of the work of women and what they can do and do, and how wonderful they are in the body of Jesus Christ. But God has given some restrictions. We thank you for watching the Fountain of Life television program today. We encourage you to watch it every time it's on. Obey the gospel of Christ. Hear the word of God. Believe it with all of your heart. Repent of your sins. Confess Christ before men. And be baptized into Christ for the remission of your sins. Go to heaven. That's your goal. Set your goal to go to heaven. And
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3: The first question that I want to explore in this sermon series, the great questions of the Bible, is a question that is posed in 2 Kings chapter 20. And that question is simply, what have they seen in your house? Now, I want to begin this morning with a little bit of an inquiry, an illustration, I guess you could say. And that illustration is this. I want you to imagine that you are sitting down in front of a blank canvas. And the assignment that has been given to you to paint upon this blank canvas is this. Paint a portrait of a godly home. Now, if you had a blank canvas to paint a portrait of a godly home, what would you paint? Perhaps your paintbrush would brush across that blank canvas a pew. And you would have a family sitting on that pew with their Bibles open, listening to the speaker of the hour preach the gospel of Jesus Christ, much like what we're doing right now at this moment. Perhaps the brush would paint upon that blank canvas a dining room table, where a family would be sitting around that dining room table, holding hands, praying before they are about to eat their meal. Ren and I have an oil painting in our house. It's located near the living room, and the painting is of a family sitting at a dining room table, holding hands, praying before they are about to share a meal. And if you look behind the family, there's people looking into the window, into their home. And you know, if you think about it, a lot of times, many years ago, if you were to walk down any street in the city, you would look into someone's window, and oftentimes that's what you would see, people sitting around a dining room table, holding hands and praying before they ate. Perhaps your paintbrush would paint upon that blank canvas a family sitting in their sitting room or living room with their Bibles open, studying God's word, not only together, but perhaps with a friend or a neighbor or someone who is in a lost condition. If you were given a blank canvas to paint upon that canvas a portrait of a godly home, what would you paint? I believe in Judges, the 13th chapter, you and I find a portrait that is painted by none other than God himself of what a godly family looks like. You see, in Judges chapter 13, here is the setting. You have Manoah and his wife. Now, Manoah's wife has been visited by the angel of the Lord, perhaps Jesus himself. And the news that the angel of the Lord has delivered to them is simple. You are going to have a son. You are going to give birth to a child. That child is going to be a Nazarite from the womb. His name is going to be called Samson, meaning son. And just as God was the shield of the sun for his own people, Psalm 84 and verse 11, Samson is going to deliver the Israelites out of the hands of the Philistines. But I want you to notice with me the portrait of the home that is painted here by God himself, the home that Samson was born into. Begin reading in verse 15 with me of Judges chapter 13. The Bible says, "Then Manoah said to the angel of the Lord, 'Please let us detain you, and we will prepare a young goat for you.' And the angel of the Lord said to Manoah, 'Though you detain me, I will not eat your food. But if you offer a burnt offering, you must offer it to the Lord.' For Manoah did not know he was the angel of the Lord. Then Manoah said to the angel of the Lord, 'What is your name? That when your words come to pass, we may honor you.' And the angel of the Lord said to him, 'Why do you ask my name, seeing it is wonderful?' So Manoah took the young goat with the grain offering and offered it upon the rock to the Lord. And he did a wondrous thing while Manoah and his wife looked on. And it happened, as the flame went up toward heaven from the altar, the angel of the Lord ascended into the flame of the altar. And when Manoah and his wife saw this, they fell on their faces to the ground. And when the angel of the Lord appeared no more to Manoah and his wife, Manoah knew that he was the angel of the Lord. And Manoah said to his wife, 'We shall surely die because we have seen God.' But his wife said to him, 'If the Lord had desired to kill us, he would not have accepted a burnt offering and a grain offering from our hands. Nor would he have shown us all these things, nor would he have told us such things as these at this time.' And so the woman bore a son and called his name Samson. And the child grew, and the Lord blessed him. And the Spirit of the Lord began to move upon him at Manaiah, Dan, between Zorah and Eshtal." I want you to notice with me for just a moment four characteristics that are provided in this scripture that we just read together. There are four characteristics of a godly home. There are four characteristics that God intends for us to purpose to build upon our homes today. And the first characteristic is this: unity. In Judges chapter 13, in the verses 6 through 8, Manoah's wife, who was unnamed, she is delivered a message from the angel of the Lord. Now, Manoah's wife didn't have to tell Manoah that an angel of the Lord had visited her, but she chose to because they were united. They were on the same page. They had great communication. In fact, they wanted to speak to the angel of the Lord together. Now, here's a fact. If we're going to build homes that are a haven for disciple making, there has to be unity within that home. And that is especially true when you're talking about unity in the faith. Number two, hospitality. Judges chapter 13 into verses 16 and 17, Manoah makes an offer to the angel of the Lord. And the offer is this: please let us detain you. Please stay with us. And not only that, he also gives credit to the angel of the Lord when he could have taken credit for himself. He could have said, well, I'm the one who's been blessed with the opportunity to raise a son, a vessel for God. But no, he said, it's God that blessed me with this child. He said, tell us your name so that when these things come to pass, we can honor you. He was hospitable. If we're going to build homes that are safe havens for disciple making, the fact of the matter is we must build homes where Christians are welcome, where the church is welcome, where our brethren are welcome, but most importantly, where Jesus is welcome. Number three, worship. Did you notice that Manoah and his wife, after they saw this thing happen upon the altar here, the Bible says that they fell down on their knees and on their faces before the Lord. The Bible says that they worshiped. They were prostrate, proskuno in the Greek, before God. They were worshiping God because of this amazing thing that they had seen with their own eyes. Worship was evident in the home where Samson was going to be born. The fact of the matter is, if we're going to build a home that it's a haven for disciple making, worship has to be a priority in our home. Worship has to be evident in our home. And worship's got to be something that is set as number one priority in our house. Number four, faith. Judges chapter 13 into verse 17. They had no reason to place their trust and their faith in the words of the angel of the Lord, yet they did. Now, faith, by definition, is the substance of things hoped for, the evidence of things not seen. Yet they trusted in God, and they trusted in His Word, they trusted in His promise, and their faith was evident to the angel of the Lord. These are four characteristics that comprise a God-centered home that is a haven for disciple-making. And we must inhabit these same four characteristics in our home today, because the fact of the matter is this: the church goes as the home goes. If the home is suffering, the church suffers. If the home is prospering, the church prospers. It's that simple. And we've got to be using our homes as a vessel to create more disciples, to raise children up in faithfulness so that they could walk with the Lord faithfully, so that they could grow up, become Christians, and one day hear those words, "Well done, thy good and faithful servant." We've got to build our homes upon these very same characteristics. But in our lesson this morning, I simply want to discuss a question that is posed to an king in the Old Testament. His name is King Hezekiah. And that question is this: what have they seen in your house? Turn with me in your Bibles to 2 Kings chapter 18 and 2 Kings chapter 20. These are the two chapters of Scripture where we find a narrative about King Hezekiah. Now, here's a little bit of a background about King Hezekiah. King Hezekiah is the son of Ahaz, one of the most wicked kings in all of Judah's history. This king was so wicked that he built idols for his people to worship. This king was so wicked that he made his children walk through the fire. In other words, he killed some of his children. This king was so wicked that he stole from the treasury of the Lord and gave it to his friends because they were in need of money. This king was a wicked king. He was perhaps one of the most wicked kings in the history of the world. And he had a son by the name of Hezekiah. Now, Hezekiah is not a wicked king. In fact, Hezekiah is a good king. You could say that Hezekiah overcame his upbringing in the house of Ahaz. In fact, I want you to notice with me three characteristics that are given to us about the good that existed in King Hezekiah. Number one, he did right. He walked in the ways of David. He did right in the sight of God. Because of it, God blessed him. God was with him. Number two, his father had constructed idols for his people to worship, but Hezekiah went behind him and said, "We're not going to worship these idols anymore," and he tore them down. He got rid of this false worship that existed within the kingdom and went back to worshiping the one true God. And number three, most importantly, he kept God's commandments. He simply did what God asked him to do. He reigned in righteousness. He was a good king that followed in the ways of God. But when we come to 2 Kings chapter 20, I guess you could say that King Hezekiah lived too long, because the Bible tells us King Hezekiah is in his last days. He has received a message from the prophet, and the message is this: you are dying, so you need to get your house in order and prepare yourself to pass on from this life. But the problem with that is this: Hezekiah didn't want to die. So Hezekiah prayed to God. And the prayer was this: God, I want you to extend my life. Now, perhaps it was because Hezekiah was a faithful and obedient servant, but God answered his prayer, and God gave him 15 more years of life. But here's the problem. In those 15 more years of life, the Bible tells us that Hezekiah almost destroyed everything that he had built. His heart was lifted up in pride. And we know how God feels about the prideful. He rewards the humble, but he resists the proud. His heart was lifted up in pride. It was going to bring devastation to his life and devastation to his kingdom. His son is born. His name is Manasseh. Manasseh is going to rule after the death of King Hezekiah for 55 years, and he is going to follow in the ways of his grandfather. He is going to be one of the most wicked people, wicked kings to ever live. In fact, because of his reign, God looks at them and he says, "I am going to wipe you like a dish." That's how God felt about the sin that Manasseh introduced to his people. But I want you to focus with me for just a moment on a specific story that's presented to us. Hezekiah is in the last years of his life. The Bible tells us that the Babylonians send some spies down to the kingdom to spy out the land, to see what kind of treasures that they have, to see what they can steal and what they can take. It's a foreshadow of what's going to come in the future. Now, Hezekiah falls for this guise that is presented to him. And he takes these Babylonian spies and he shows them all the treasures and all the riches and all these spices and precious ointments. You could say that Hezekiah takes the burglars on a full tour of his own home, and they are seeing everything that they are going to steal. Isaiah hears of this. Isaiah pays Hezekiah a little visit. And he asked Hezekiah a question. He says, "What have they seen in your house?" And Hezekiah says this: "They have seen all that is in my house. There is nothing among my treasures that I have not shown to them." Now stop right there. Isn't this applicable to our lives as Christians? Isn't there a great juxtaposition today for us who have homes, who try to build godly homes? The fact of the matter is this: when you open up your door to somebody, when they are able to see in your home, there is not one thing they are not going to see. They're going to see your treasures. They're going to see all these things that comprise your home. Hezekiah had taken them on a full tour of his house, showed them all of his treasures, all of his spices, all of his precious ornaments and ointments, all of his gold, all of his silver. He had showed him everything. And Isaiah says, "What have they seen in your house?" Man, that's a good question for us today. What have they seen in our house? What have people seen in my home? What have people seen in your home? In fact, I want to pose that question to you for just a few moments. In fact, I want to ask you three separate questions. The first question is this: have they seen Jesus in your home? Here's a fact about Jesus in the home. If you invite him, Jesus will come in. In fact, aside from the power of obedient discipleship and the power of prayer, perhaps the greatest resource that we possess as Christians is our front door. Because if we learn to open up our front door to the church, to our brethren, most importantly, to God, to Jesus, and allow them into our homes are going to become the base of operations for helping and accomplishing the missions of Jesus Christ. What kind of home are you building? Are you building a home that's making disciples, or are you building a home that's making worldlings? You only have two options as a parent. You recognize that, right? You can either build a home that produces disciples of Christ, or you can build a home that produces disciples of the world. Which one do you choose? Now, if you choose to build a home that produces disciples of Christ, I'm going to tell you something. It's going to come with sacrifice. There's going to be people who are going to look at you weird. There's going to be people who are going to say things about you. Can you believe that they do that at their house every single night, sit down at their dining room table and open up their Bibles? I don't want my kids exposed to that. It may cost your kids friends. It may cost your kids popularity in school. It may cost your kids athletic success. Can you believe that they will not let her go to practice or let him go to practice on Sunday morning? Can you believe they will not let her go to practice or him play in a game on Wednesday nights? But you only got two options. You can either build a home that makes disciples of Christ, or you can build a home that makes disciples of the world. In Luke chapter 22, we find a very interesting story. Jesus has entered into Jerusalem for the final time. It's called the triumphal entry of Jerusalem. It marks the end of the life of Jesus. And as Jesus walks through this town, he comes to a spot. And he says to Peter and John, I want you to go and make preparations for the Passover feast. Now, Jesus is of Jewish descent. He is a faithful child of God. And that means that Jesus is going to observe the Passover. And so he tells two of his disciples, I want you to go and prepare a place for us to do this. Well, here's the problem. They have no idea where they're going to prepare a place. In fact, they ask Jesus a question. Well, Lord, where do you want us to prepare this Passover feast at? Jesus, being a prophet, he gives them a prophecy of what they're going to encounter when they go into the city of Jerusalem. In fact, I want you to notice what he says. He says, behold, when you enter into the city, a man is going to meet you carrying a pitcher of water. I want you to follow him into the house which he enters. And then you shall say to the master of the house, the teacher says to you, where is the guest room where I may eat the Passover with my disciples? And then he will show you a large furnished upper room, and there make ready. Now, wait a second here. I mean, how did Jesus know that when they walked into the city of Jerusalem, that there was going to be a man who was carrying a pitcher of water who was going toward his house? How did they know? How did Jesus know that when they said to this man, teacher asks, where is the guest room where am I eat the Passover with my disciples? How did he know that they were going to invite Jesus and his disciples into their home? Jesus was a prophet. Jesus knew things that we do not know. Jesus was omniscient. He was all-knowing. He had the ability to see in the future. But here's the problem. This man had prepared a place for Jesus and his purposes in his home. They go to a guest room in this home, and that's where they eat the Passover feast together. It's what we refer to as the upper room, where Jesus washes the feet of his disciples, where Jesus tells Simon Peter, you're going to betray me. You are going to deny me three times before the rooster crows twice, where he sticks his hand in the same pot as Judas, and he says, you sell me out. This man had prepared a place in his home for Jesus and his disciples. He allowed them in I've got a question for you. Where's the room in your house that is prepared for Jesus? Is Jesus welcome in the conversations in your home? Is Jesus welcome at the dining room table in your home? Is Jesus welcome on the couch when you watch TV and movie with your family? Where's the room that's been prepared for Jesus? In your home. When people see our house, when they look into our home, they ought to see Jesus. Have they seen faith in your home? Here's a pretty remarkable fact about the gospel according to Luke. In 11 different instances, Jesus is invited into the homes of others. Three times he's invited into the homes of his enemies who are trying to trick him and trying to trap him into certain situations. One of those instances is what we just read in Luke chapter 22. But perhaps the greatest home visit that Jesus ever had is found in Luke chapter 5. It begins there in verse 17. Now, according to Mark's account in Mark chapter 2, the Bible tells us that Jesus comes to his own city, that city being Capernaum. The Bible also tells us that Jesus goes into the home of someone. We don't know whose home this is. Perhaps it's the home of one of his followers, one of his disciples. Perhaps it's the home of someone else. We don't know, but we do know this. We know what Jesus is doing in that home. In fact, the Bible tells us in Mark chapter 2 that Jesus is preaching the word to a great multitude that is gathered in that home. You see, when Jesus comes into Capernaum and he walks into this house and he begins to teach and preach, news spreads like wildfire that Jesus is in town. And so this great multitude of people gather together at this house where Jesus is. In fact, there are so many people gathered together in this house that they cannot walk through the front door. Perhaps there's people scattered outside waiting to get in the house where Jesus is. I don't know. But they're trying to see this man that they call the Messiah. Well, some of those people who hear this Jesus who is in this home are four friends who have a paralytic friend. The Bible tells us that they bring this paralytic friend to this home. They take this paralytic friend, they put him on a bed, and they carry him to the house where Jesus is. Now, they're not able to get through the front door, obviously, because there's so many people in this house where Jesus is. So they decide they're going to go up the staircase that was on the right side of the house, go on top of the roof. They're going to tear through the thatch and the mud and the clay and all those things that comprise the roof. And once they create a hole, they take their paralytic friend and they lift him down through that hole in the roof so that he can see Jesus. What's pretty remarkable about the text is the Bible really tells us that Jesus is still preaching when this happens. Jesus is preaching and all of a sudden he sees a man come down through the ceiling. It's a paralytic man lying on a bed. But here's something that's really amazing. The Bible says, when Jesus saw their faith, plural, he saw the faith of those four friends, he saw the faith of this paralytic man, when he saw their faith, he said, "Man, your sins are forgiven you." Later on in the chapter, Jesus is going to tell him to take up his bed, rise up and walk. And man is going to do just that. Jesus was in that home that day with a multitude of people. And the Bible says he saw their faith. Jesus saw faith that day in that home. When Jesus looks into your home, does Jesus see faith? Does he see faith in troublesome times? Does he see faith being exhibited by the parents, the guardians of that home, teaching their children the ways of God, the ways of the Lord, opening up the scriptures to them, showing them the ways in which they should go, so that when they're older, they shall not depart from them. When he looks into your home, and you best bet that Jesus looks into your home, does he see faith? See, when Jesus looks into our home, he ought to see a faith that is unwavering, a faith that is taught, and a faith that is lived by. For we walk by faith and not by sight as Christians. But lastly, have they seen disciple making in your house? One of the more interesting enigmas in the scriptures is why God chose specific people to bring vessels of his into the world. Why did God choose Abraham and Sarah to bring Isaac into the world? Why did God choose Mary and Joseph to bring the Savior of the world into this world? Why did God choose Manoah and his wife to bring Samson into this world? You know, not only does the Bible paint for us a portrait of what it is to be a God-centered home, the Bible also paints us a portrait of what happens when a God-centered home raises a child. That child becomes a God-centered child. In fact, in order to understand this, we got to go back to Judges chapter 13, specifically in verses 24 through 25. Now, in Judges chapter 13, in the verses 24 through 25, the Bible gives us a little bit of a description in regard to Samson. The Bible tells us that his mother gave birth, that she had a son. That son was called Samson. The Bible tells us that he grew in stature. In other words, his body grew. The necessities of life were provided to him. He was nurtured. He was able to grow into a man. Now, if you have a home where there's children, this is important, and I want you to listen to this. It's your job as a parent to cultivate children. If it's a young boy, a child that grows up to become a man. If it's a young girl, a child that grows up to become a woman. You play that part in their life. The Bible tells us that we ought to raise our children up the way that they should go, so that when they get older, they shall not depart from it. In fact, if you look at what the Hebrew word is saying there, the Bible is telling us that it's our job to help them grow into the person that they're going to become. That's the sole responsibility of a parent. He also grew in knowledge. Now, we can sit down at the dining room table. We can help our children with math problems and science projects and literature homework and history books and all these things that we help our children with. But if they're not growing in spiritual knowledge and they're only growing in academic knowledge, we're not achieving our purpose as Christians. We're not raising children who are going to be disciples of Christ. They got to grow in knowledge. You got to help them move from the milk of the word to the meat of the word. You got to cultivate them. Let them ask you questions. Answer those questions with the scriptures. Show them the way that they ought to go. Teach them the words of God. Wasn't it Moses who said, I want you to take those words and I want you to write them on the doorposts and the columns in your home? That's amazing to me. But too often, we're more concerned with teaching our children about worldliness rather than godliness. Number three, grow in experience. One day your child's going to grow up. They're going to have their family of their own. They're going to have kids. One day they may even have grandkids. And they're going to reflect upon the time that they spent in your home. They're going to reflect upon their upbringing, the way that their parents brought them up. And when they reflect upon that time that they spent in your home, what are they going to remember? What kind of experiences are going to be embedded within their minds? What kind of priorities are going to be embedded in their minds? When they reflect upon the spiritual priority of their parents, what are they going to remember? When they reflect upon those small bits of wisdom that their parents imparted upon them over long periods of time, what are they going to remember? When they reflect upon how the father treated the mother in the home, what are they going to remember? When they reflect upon how the mother treated the father, what are they going to remember? What kind of experiences are you giving your children in the home? We could try as much as we can, but at the end of the day, we're going to be like our parents. We're going to be like our parents. Our parents brought us up. They raised us. We're going to make some of the same mistakes that our parents made. We're going to do some of the same things our parents did. And that's why it's so important that when you're raising a child up in a safe place, place, in a safe atmosphere. The safest of atmospheres should be the home. When you're creating a safe haven for disciple making, you've got to instill within them experiences and wisdom and advice that is going to help them grow in the future and grow into a faithful Christian. They got to grow in experience. I heard a story one time about a gospel preacher that I want to share with you as we conclude our lesson. The story was about a gospel preacher and his wife and their two kids. Now this gospel preacher, he's a faithful preacher. He's a powerful preacher too. And every single night, him and his family, they would have what they called Bible time. Sometimes that Bible time would take place in their home at the dining room table in their living room. Sometimes it would take place in the car if they were traveling long distances or traveling back from somewhere that they had been. But they had it every single night. They made it a point to have Bible time in their home, in their car, wherever they were, every single night. Well, the story was told about one of the friends of their children. They would come over to their house sometimes and spend the night, and they remembered every single night they would have Bible time. And one day, this girl, she asked her friend, she said, "Your parents, they used to do this Bible time every time I stayed with you guys. Was that just when I stayed, or was that every single night?" She said it was every single night. Listen, you're in your home. Your child's in your home, and you're raising your child in that home. But when you let people in, they see what happens in your house too. Perhaps you claim to be a Christian. They're going to see if you're behaving like a Christian in your home. Perhaps you claim to be a preacher. They're going to see how you let your kids behave in the house, what you let them watch on TV, what you let them listen to music-wise. They see that. And one day, they may ask questions to you or to your children about the gospel, about becoming a Christian. And that example is going to be embedded in their minds because of what they saw in your home. What have people seen in your house? I pray that they've seen the treasure that nobody can steal away, and that treasure is heaven. Perhaps you're here this morning, you're not a New Testament Christian. If you're not a Christian, you have no hope of eternity. And what it would be a sad thing to walk throughout this life and have no hope of eternity. You have the opportunity this morning to respond to the gospel call of invitation, to respond and to be obedient to the gospel plan of salvation that God has given you to become a New Testament Christian, so that you can enter into the body of Christ, the church, so that you can have the remission of sins, so that you can have a hope of eternity one day. If you're a Christian, maybe you have sin in your life, and maybe you've fallen away from the church, and you want to restore yourself, you want to come home, we'll welcome you in open arms. If you're not a Christian this morning, why don't you come? We're going to sing a song of invitation. Why don't you come think about it as we stand and as we sing?
1: It's 11:34.
4: Hello, my name is Griffin Collins, and I have an exciting announcement. We will begin releasing a weekly devotional on Facebook titled Matters That Matter. In these weekly devotionals, we will discuss topics that are important and specific to the Lord's church today. What does the Bible say about trusting others? Am I required to be faithful as a Christian? I pray that you will follow along with us as we explore matters that matter today.
1: It's 79 degrees.

Did you ever stop to think that other people have only 24 hours in their days, too? Other folk have to work to make a living, too? Other folk have to rest their bodies, too? Other folk have to pay their bills, too? Other folk like to stay home and relax, too? Other folk like to watch TV, too? Other folk like to ride out in God's great outdoors and enjoy the fine weather, too. Yet some of those folk love God and wish to save their souls enough to give time to God to attend church services, teach, serve, study, and

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Take time to work for Christ and serve His church. Take time to feed and refresh their souls. Return to God a portion of their material gain. Meet with God's children, worship, and pray. Help light the way to Christ for a world that is lost. I'm Jim Dearman with a brief message of truth for the world.

Hello, this is Bob Pritchard with the Gospel Minute. Do you remember Shannon Stone? He was the Brownwood, Texas firefighter who fell to his death at a Texas Rangers baseball game in July 2011. As he stretched out to catch a foul ball tossed to the stands, he fell headfirst about 20 feet to a concrete surface below. It was such a shame that he exchanged his life for a baseball. Jesus spoke of the cost of following him. If any man will come after me, let him deny himself and take up his cross and follow me. For whosoever will save his life shall lose it, and whosoever will lose his life for my sake shall find it. For what is a man profited if he shall gain the whole world and lose his own soul? Or what shall a man give in exchange for his soul? Matthew 16:24-26. We make exchanges every day. Our time and skills are exchanged for a paycheck that we exchange for things we want and need. But many are making terrible decisions, exchanging their lives for things that will cause them to be separated from God for eternity. Shannon Stone exchanged his life for a baseball. What are you exchanging for your soul? This is Bob Pritchard. Stay tuned to GBN. We've got something good for you.

0: There is a certain excitement about first things. Most of us find it easy to remember our first day at school. Our parents remember the first time we walked and the first words we spoke. Many of you probably remember your first date. Because they're among the first things we did, we place them among our primary memories. There's another use of the word first that suggests priority. Setting proper priorities in life is one of the biggest problems we face. It is important to assess the value of things in order not to give first place.
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1: It's 80 degrees.
2: Hello again, everyone, and welcome again to A Short Stop with A Short Stop. Today, we're going to talk a little bit about what it takes to become a good hitter. But on top of that, we're going to talk even more about what it takes to be a good Christian.

0: When I was in spring training, I would see guys hitting so much that their hands would bleed. I saw Tony Gwynn, you know, he was trying to build up calluses, but at first he said, I got to get blisters before I get the calluses. Ted Williams used to hit till his hands would just literally be ringing with blood, but because he wanted to become a good hitter. I talked with Rod Carew and Pete Rose. Sometimes you have to make adjustments, and Pete would say whenever he was going through a little bit of a slump that he would either move up in the box, he would move back in the batter's box, or he'd move a little bit farther away from the plate, or sometimes he'd move a little bit closer. But he said he would never change his swing. He said, because that's what got me to the big leagues. But he would always try to make an adjustment. And then talk with Ted Williams a little bit, and he would talk about going to the opposite field. A lot of pitchers would try to pitch him outside, so he had to learn how to hit the other way. But there's a lot of things that goes on with hitting, and a lot of it's not just physical. A lot of it is literally mental, having the experience of what the pitchers are throwing you in certain situations, whether there's runners on base or the bases are empty, depending on what the score is, whether they're going to throw you a fastball or a breaking ball or a changeup or something that you're not even looking for. But all of that comes with experience. And there's been a lot of good hitters over the years, and it's tough to pick out anyone that's the best. But there's been a lot of Christians over the years, too. Most of your good hitters are good warriors. But if we look in 2 Samuel chapter 23, in verse 9 and 10, it reads like this, and it says, after him was Eleazar, the son of Dodo, the Ahothite, one of the three mighty men with David when they defiled the Philistines, who were gathered there at the battle and with the men of Israel when they had withdrawn. But he arose and struck the Philistines until his hand was weary, and it clung to the sword. It stuck to the sword. And the Lord brought about a great victory that day, and the people returned after him only to strip the slain. But Eleazar was such a warrior that he went into battle, and he evidently swung his sword so many times that his hand cramped, and it just stuck to his sword, and he couldn't get it off. But it was like he was hitting fastball after fastball after fastball. But he wanted to do what the Lord wanted him to do, and he went out there and did it. And therefore, his hand literally stuck to his sword. And if we look in 1 Corinthians chapter 9 and verse 24, do you not know that those who run the race all run, but only one receives the prize? Run in such a way that you may win. The Apostle Paul is telling Christians that we are in a race. Run to win the prize. But what is that prize? That prize is eternal life in heaven. And it's definitely well worth running the race for and trying to be the best Christian that we can possibly be and run the race the way that he wants us to. Then if we look in 2 Timothy chapter 4 and verse 7, and this is the Apostle Paul talking again. He says, I have fought the good fight. I have finished the course. I have kept the faith. He finished the course. He ran the race. He fought a good fight. But yet he says, I kept the faith. And I think that's the key word there, is keeping the faith. Whether we go out and hit 1,000 baseballs and try to become the best hitter that we can possibly be if we're a baseball player, but what about being the Christian, keeping the faith? Faith comes by hearing, and hearing by the Word of God. And we've got to constantly refresh ourselves and sometimes make adjustments, as Pete Rose did, moving up in the box or back in the box. If we're doing something wrong, we're going to have to make that adjustment to make it right. And if we look at Luke chapter 9 and verse 62, it says, but when Jesus said to him, no one after putting their hand to the plow and looking back is fit for the kingdom of God. Now, what does that say? That's saying when we start the race, we've got to finish it. We got to plow the field and not look back and think about, well, I'm going to quit, or I'm going to just not be a Christian for a while. I'm going to go back into the world. Jesus says, put your hand to the plow and don't look back. And lastly, but not leastly, in Hebrews chapter 12 and verse 1, it tells us to lay off every weight and run the race with patience. And if we lay off all the encumbrances that the world can possibly put upon us and run the race with patience and finish it, then we're going to be the best Christian that we can be. And we are going to end up in heaven. And that's where I want everybody to end up. So let's grab the sword and let's make our hands stick to it. Let's grab the plow and let's don't look back. Let's run the race. Let's run it with patience. Let's fight the fight and let's finish the course and be the best Christians that we can possibly be. Thank you again for being with a shortstop with a shortstop.
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1: Welcome to God's Athlete. I'm your host, Tyler Gilreath. We have a special guest with us today, Jason Osgathorpe. Jason, it's good to have you on the show. In just a minute, we're going to be talking about a license, and more specifically, a fishing license. Stay tuned and find out what that's all about in just 30 seconds.

0: Welcome back to God's Athlete. Again, I'm Tyler Gilreath, and we do have a special guest with us today, Jason Osgatharp. Jason, it's good to have you on the show, brother.
1: Thank you, Tyler. Good to be here.
0: Now, Jason, he is a good friend of mine. We've known each other for many, many years, and because we've known each other for that long period of time, we've had a lot of outdoor adventures together. I wanted to bring Jason on today because he's someone who really loves the outdoors. And, you know, sporting is not just basketball, football, all those normal things we think about. Sporting is really covers a lot, and hunting and fishing would certainly be in that category. So I wanted to bring Jason on and talk about a license today. Now, Jason, you work for Maury County in Maury County, Georgia, the government.
1: Yes,
0: is that right? What do you do there?
1: We're involved with many things, Tyler, that relate to public health, including permitting of facilities that we eat at, food service establishments, public swimming pools, hotels, motels, even to flush your own toilet, you have to have a permit to do that.
0: Right. So you're used to giving out a permit or a license?
1: Yes, sir, I am pretty much familiar with that.
0: What if someone does not have one?
1: Well, you know, of course, there's consequences to doing anything without a permit or permission to do so. Mm-hmm. So we, you know, try our best to work with those people in getting them permitted properly and making sure that they're not only keeping themselves safe, but right. Everyone else around them.
0: Right. Well, we all appreciate you doing that job. Today, you know, we're going to be talking about fishing just a little bit. And I have here, I don't know if the folks at home can see it, but I have a fishing license here of mine for the state of Tennessee. You know, when you go fishing, you need a license. Isn't that true, Jason?
1: That is true.
0: I'm sure you've heard some stories of people that have tried to get around the law and things like that, and they suffer the consequences for those things.
1: That's right, and even you and I have been checked a time or two.
0: That's right. We have been checked a few times together. I want to bring up a passage now that really relates to what we're going to be talking about today. That is Matthew chapter 4, verses 18 through 22. If you have your Bible at home, I encourage you to follow along with us. And Jesus, walking by the Sea of Galilee, saw two brethren, Simon called Peter, and Andrew his brother, casting a net into the sea, for they were fishers. And he saith unto them, follow me, and I will make you fishers of men. And straightway they left their nets, and they followed him. And going on from thence, he saw two other brethren, James the son of Zebedee, and John his brother, in a ship with Zebedee their father, mending their nets, and he called them. And they immediately left their ship and their father and followed him. You know, Jason, you're a student of the Word. You helped teach Bible class at the local congregation, the deacon in the Lord's Church at the Highland Church of Christ, where I work there with the brethren preaching. Jason, you know, this is a very unique scripture because these men, they fish for a living. And, you know, we don't fish for a living. Most people don't today. Some do. And obviously we have fish at restaurants that you helped oversee and things like that. But these men fish for a living. And Jesus called them to work for him. And Jesus, he didn't make them fishers of men, or rather fish, but what did he make them? Fishers of men. Right.
1: That's right.
0: So he used their job to kind of typify in a way and kind of foreshadow of what they were going to do to come. Now, on today's program, we're really focusing on a license, a fishing license. And as we've already stated, you know, you need a fishing license if you want to go fishing. And some obviously don't do that and they get caught. Now, Jason, are there any Bible scriptures that maybe come to mind, you know, as far as our license to go fishing for men? Because obviously we have a responsibility to go fishing for men. Do we have a type of permit or a type of license that would allow us to do that?
1: Well, certainly God allows us to fish for men, but he also requires that of us. He tells us to fish for men in the Word of God. He says we're to go out into the world and to teach the world the gospel. That is our job as Christians.
0: That's right, and no doubt you're referring to, you know, passages such as Matthew chapter 28, 19 through 20, where Jesus said, all power is given unto me in heaven and in earth. Go ye therefore into all nations, teaching them, baptizing them in the name of the Father, the Son, and the Holy Ghost, teaching them to observe all things whatsoever I commanded you. Lo, I'm with you always, even to the end of the world or the age. So there's a command there. And, you know, the one that gives the license needs to have some power. He needs to have some clout, if you know what I'm saying. And certainly the God of heaven has all those things. In a parallel account, no doubt you're familiar with this, is Mark chapter 16. verses 15 through 16. There, again, a very similar statement by the Lord. You know, go into all the world and preach the gospel to every creature. So some may be asking, do Christians have an authority or do they have a license to fish for men? And again, the answer is?
1: Certainly yes.
0: Certainly so. So I want to encourage you, not only when you go fishing, you make sure you have that license, but more importantly, know that our responsibility, our duty to fish for men is one that is a divine one. It is given from God Himself. God is telling His athletes, those who are competing in the game of life and those who are on the Lord's side, to go into all the world to preach the gospel to every creature. Jason, I'm so glad you joined us today. We'll see
1: Thank
0: you on future
1: Tyler.
0: Programming. And I'm so glad you joined in and tuned in today on God's Athlete. In the meantime, start fighting the good fight of faith or keep on fighting the good fight of faith. We'll see you next time.

0: Jesus.
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1: It's 84 degrees.
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4: Two men were invited to take part in a ceremony. 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Aaron had two sons, names Nadab and Abihu. He had four. Those two we're talking about. 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They were supposed to offer fire and incense upon the altar, and they didn't do it properly. And do you know why? If you read Leviticus chapter 10 very carefully, you'll find out why. They were drunk. They didn't know the difference between one fire and another, and they put the wrong fire on the altar, and God took their lives. 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
5: Welcome back to the Authentic Christian Podcast. I'm Aaron. This is Tucker. This is Scott. And today we're going to talk about how you respond to your enemies. How do you love your enemies, and what does it look like? Okay, so on today's episode, we're talking about how to love your enemies. Believe it or not, the Bible says that you're supposed to love your enemies, and it gives a lot of verses and instruction on how you're supposed to treat your enemies, which is really kind of countercultural. You know, I've got my Apologetics Press study Bible right here.
6: Got to plug it.
5: It's got great stuff. It's the only study Bible I recommend. But let me just read this to you, okay? Whereas the New Testament says to love, bless, do good, and to pray for those that persecute you, this is going to reference the Quran, which is the religious book that Islam uses, okay? Mm-hmm. This is basically what, and Jesus also said this, whoever slaps you on your right cheek, turn the other to him also. So those that persecute you, bless them, do good to them. If they strike you on this cheek, turn the other cheek. And to love your enemies, the Quran says, one who attacks you, attack him in the like manner as he attacked you, Surah 2:194. So there's a difference between Christianity and other world religions, right?
6: Yeah.
5: That's one of the primary ones, and that is, how do you respond to somebody that attacks you? How do you respond to somebody that persecutes you? And so in that episode today, we're going to talk about what you do to that, your enemy, what you do to them. How do you respond? Love your enemies. What are some different ways that we can do that? What are some different ways the Bible advises that we're supposed to show to other people?
7: Well, Luke 6:27, do good to them that hate you.
5: Yeah. You want to elaborate on that, or just...
7: Okay, I mean, I suppose an example you can give, something that might be typical in our culture today. Most everybody goes to work, or they go to school, or they go to college. Mm-hmm. And most everybody has dealt with someone in their life at some point. You know, there's always that person that's out to get you, so to speak, to different various levels.
5: Sure.
7: They've got something bad to say.
5: Sure.
7: Maybe they're trying to bully you if you're still in school. Mm-hmm. That's a little bit more common there. But there's workplace bullying, too.
5: Yeah, oh, yeah.
7: You can choose to engage in that same activity yourself and do the same thing back to them. Or you can be the person that rises above and decides that you're going to, when they come up in conversation, you're not going to say the bad things about them.
5: Yeah.
7: You're going to say, you know, I really appreciate the way that they do this. I understand that there's some things going on, but really, if you look at the big picture, that maybe they talk a lot, they're very critical of others, but they work hard, you know. So doing good to others, it can be a verbal thing that you can say.
5: Taking the high road.
7: Yeah, you can choose to take the high road. You can say good things about them. Maybe you hear about something that's happened to them in their life. They've lost a spouse. They've lost a loved one. They're your enemy. They bullied you all this time. They've criticized you. They've done whatever. They've thrown you under the bus. It doesn't matter. You go and be there for them.
5: Yeah.
7: I mean, maybe you don't have the relationship where you can go to the funeral or the event or whatever it may be, but you can certainly write a card, be sincere, be kind, be polite, leave the condolences basket, do something for them. Maybe they lost their job. Continue with that same thing. if you know good and well they're going to be out on the street, if they don't get help, help them out.
5: Yeah, you know, you basically brought up the idea of you're supposed to treat others, and the golden rule, treat others as you want to be treated.
7: Yeah.
5: And you made the distinction between somebody's mean to you, what's the normal response? Be mean right back to them. Yeah. You know, if somebody's out to get you, throws you under the bus, you're just going to wait, right?
7: Oh, that's like what you just read from the Quran there,
5: yeah,
7: right?
5: That's the idea. It's, hey, if someone does this to you, you do the same thing back. They persecute you, you do the same thing back to them. Whereas, you know, when Jesus talked about loving your enemies, Jesus basically said you do good to those that persecute you. And then he said, that's the way you're going to show the distinction. That's the way that people are going to see that you're different. Because the people, being good to the people that love you, that's what everybody does. You know, everyone, even people who are, you'd say, you know, evil people, they love the people that love them.
0: Yeah. I got a good verse that'll tie into what both of you are saying. You go to Romans 12, 17. Repay no one evil for evil. Have regard for good things in the sight of all men. If it is possible, if it is possible, that's a good thing. As much as it depends on you, live peaceably with all men. Beloved, do not avenge yourselves, but rather give place to wrath, for it is written, vengeance is mine, I will repay, says the Lord. So, man, when it gets hard, like, at least we can know that God, I mean, he's going to take care of it in his own way, as we just do our part in loving back to our enemies, even when they're spitting on you or hating you or slamming your name in the ground. The best thing we can do is like respond the way Jesus would.
5: Romans 12:20, the next verse. Therefore, it's a quotation from Proverbs 20:25. Verses 21 and 22.
0: That's cool.
5: So there you go. Some more wisdom. It says, therefore, if your enemy is hungry, feed him. For if he's thirsty, give him a drink. In doing so, you'll heap coals of fire on his head. Now, I'm not really saying you shouldn't focus on the last part. I'm saying you should focus on the first part. But the Bible basically says, look, when you're doing good for somebody that's evil, in the end, they're going to be held accountable for their actions. That doesn't mean that it should change your actions as a Christian.
0: Yeah, even if we are the best person on the planet and we do everything right, I mean, Jesus still died for me and he still died for that person, and he loves that person just as much as he loves me. And so it's like, that humbles me to be like, I'm no better than him.
5: Yeah.
0: So I need to hate his sin, but I don't need to hate the sinner.
7: Yeah, Luke 6:35, but love your enemies and do good and lend, expecting nothing in return, and your reward will be great, and you will be sons of the Most High, for he is kind to the ungrateful and the evil.
5: Yeah, you're exactly right.
0: Yeah. I mean, you think about, how did Jesus respond?
5: Look at his example.
0: Yeah, he's like, Father, forgive them. They don't know what they do.
7: He died for the people that nailed him to the cross.
5: That's right.
0: Yeah. Like, you don't know what you, sometimes you don't know you're maybe treating someone the wrong way. And then a friend or something calls you out and you're like, hey, man, you're treating that person badly. And you're like, wow, I didn't know that. Maybe you don't know.
5: Well, think about that with Jesus, right? Let's look at his example for a couple minutes. Jesus created all things that were created. John 1:3.
0: Yeah.
5: Jesus came to his own didn't receive him. So Jesus literally comes to his creation, the people that he created, he comes to them and they reject him, right? And then he still does what?
0: He still loves them.
5: He loves them enough and goes and dies on the cross for them.
0: Yeah.
5: And while he's on the cross, Father, forgive them, they know not what they do. It's Jesus didn't forgive them. Some people think, well, when he said that, it forgave everybody. No, it was an attitude of forgiveness. Because if you look in Acts chapter 2, those people who basically are pricked in the heart and they say, wow, we did crucify the Messiah. They say to Peter, what do we need to do? And he didn't say, well, Jesus already forgave you. He said, repent and be baptized for the forgiveness of your sins. Yeah. But what Jesus is saying on the cross, Luke 23:34, Father, forgive them. They know not what they do. Is he saying, look, they do not understand that they're killing the Messiah. When they turn, please forgive them. It's an attitude of forgiveness.
0: Yeah, in episode 1, we talked about Hitler. And it's like, Hitler did some evil stuff, but Jesus still died for him. And I mean, I would say he'd be an enemy of us, or Hitler would be an enemy of us because of what he did. But Jesus still died for him. I mean, I sin. I mean, so I haven't killed anybody, but Jesus still died for both of us.
5: Yeah.
0: And so who am I to think, well, I'm so righteous that I shouldn't give love to an enemy.
5: Yeah. You know, you said you haven't killed anybody. I was over the quarantine. We put some videos up on YouTube or on Facebook, and it was like, did God cause the coronavirus, is one I did.
0: Yeah.
5: And I got a response from a woman that said, I want to study. So I called her, and I won't say what her name was, but I was talking to her about, we were studying through how to become a Christian. And I asked her, I said, have you ever killed anybody because they were a Christian, like the Apostle Paul had? Because I was trying to explain to her, the Apostle Paul had cast his vote against people, Acts 26, maybe 10. He had arrested, drug off Christians to prison, and yet God was able to forgive him. And I said, have you ever killed somebody because they were a Christian? And she's like, well, not because they were a Christian. And I was like, what do you mean? She's like, I murdered somebody and I went to prison for it and I got out. I'm trying to get my life right.
0: Wow.
5: And I was said, look, you realize you can be forgiven of that. I mean, that's the blood of the power of the blood of Christ. There's nothing you can do that will not be forgiven if you're willing to repent of it.
0: I mean, even Christians were afraid of Paul.
5: Yeah.
0: But he was a Christian though. Yeah.
5: I mean, can you imagine Paul? You've heard about this guy who arrests Christians. Acts 9:2, I think he had letters of authority to go all the way to Damascus. It was like 140 miles maybe away just to arrest Christians, and which was a lot longer trip back then. It wasn't a 2-hour car ride. 100, 140 miles, something like that, to go arrest Christians. And this guy then is converted, and he comes to your congregation, and you're like, what are you here for? I'm a Christian now. Yeah, sure you are. Right.
0: Yeah.
5: I mean, God will forgive. Look at that list of people in 1 Corinthians chapter 6, verses 9 and 10. It's a list of a lot of bad sins.
7: Yeah.
5: And verse 11 says they were washed, they were sanctified, they were justified.
7: Well, in this case, good old Barnabas, once again, the encourager, right?
5: Yeah.
7: I mean, what a perfect example.
5: Yeah.
7: Mm-hmm. He went and took Paul.
5: Yeah.
7: He brought him.
5: Brought him to the people because they're likely saying, yeah, we heard of this Paul guy.
7: Literally their enemy, right?
5: Yeah. But and he brought them.
7: He embodied this.
5: Yeah.
7: Yeah.
5: And you look to it, if we're supposed to basically imitate Christ, right? Mm-hmm. You've got the first Christian martyr, Stephen, in Acts chapter 7. What did he say? He basically said, whenever he's being stoned, he said, don't count this sin against them.
0: Me. Yeah.
5: Just like Jesus, you know?
0: Well, it makes me think of Proverbs 16.
5: Mm-hmm.
0: It's talking about honeycombs.
5: Okay.
0: Go to verse 24. This is how we can respond back. Pleasant words are like a honeycomb, sweetness to the soul and health to the bones. And it kind of goes back to what Scott said. Like, there's no telling. Maybe this enemy has had an awful life, and all this person knows is that, you know, how to respond. And so maybe we could be the only Jesus, I've heard people say, the only Jesus that person ever sees, and maybe that changes him, you know. Maybe our words help that person and wherever they're going in their life to become a good guy.
5: Well, it sets you apart from others, you know. If they're mean to everybody and you're nice to them, they're going to be like, well, what's wrong with this guy? You know, like, why is he nice to me? I'm mean to everybody and everyone's mean to me except for this person. I mean, so that can sort of open up a door. What about, I mean, there's so many Bible verses that talk about, what did Jesus say in the Sermon on the Mount about praying for your enemies?
0: Tell me about it.
5: Well, he basically said, you've heard that it said you shall love your neighbor, hate your enemy. I say to you, love your enemies, Matthew 5:44. Now, bless those who curse you, do good to those who hate for you, and pray for those who spitefully use you and persecute you, that you may be, and if you do all these things, here's the result, that you may be the sons of your Father in heaven. For he makes the sun rise on the evil and the good, sends rain on the just and the unjust. So he basically says, look, God does good to those who love him and who hate him. You should do the same thing.
7: Mm-hmm.
5: I mean, earlier.
7: Yeah.
5: How hard is it to pray for somebody that is an enemy of yours?
7: Yeah, it really depends. And you think about it, I mean, it's difficult to pray for somebody that's trying to hurt you.
5: Yeah.
7: But, you know, your enemies can also be those who are trying to hurt your friends and your family.
5: Yeah. I got a story about my wife. So we used to live in Raleigh, North Carolina, and she used to work for one of the TV stations there. And so I would go with her when she had like to film stuff, you know, just, you know, pretty girl on the street with a camera and a camera guy, people mess with her. So I would go with her, and she was filming this spot out in front of this building. And she wasn't bothering anybody. She's on public space. And this guy came out of his front yard and started like screaming at her about, you know, don't mess up my flower bed. We weren't even near his garden. He's like, don't get on my flower bed. You're going to ruin those flowers. And I'm like, what's he talking about? Well, of course, he's yelling at my wife. So what's my immediate reaction? Oh, man, I got hot. I was mad. And so, you know, I was just like, sir, we're not touching your flowers. We're not going to touch your flower bed. Everything's fine. Well, my wife, like, I don't remember if she was about to cry or not, but we get back to the car and I was still mad. I was so mad. Like, you know, I should have said this to that guy. I should have said this. And my wife is like, can we pray for him? Oh man.
0: Don't we love like each of our wives just to point us back? Like, I remember the same thing, kind of like one story with my wife, Megan. She was just like, we went through something. And then she's like, well, you never know what they're going through in your life. And you're like, man, like it humbles you. And you're like,
5: yeah,
0: you really never know. It points back to the shoes you were talking about. Someone could be facing something really hard, but.
5: Yeah, when she said that, I was like, it was like a wake-up call. Because here I am, you know, this guy who thinks he's, you know, fairly spiritual, and I'm angry at this guy, and my wife is like the embodiment of it. She's like, hey, can we pray for him? I'm like, what? Can we? Well, I guess that's what we're supposed to do, right?
0: Yeah.
5: But I remember that was, I've had times in my life where she's been like, hey, let's pray for that person. There have been times, I remember one time specifically, I was on I-40. I know exactly, I was right before the Wade Avenue exit. I know exactly where I was. And she was like, we should pray for that person. And I was like, I don't want to. Yeah. Because I was so angry. And she's like, no, we need to pray for him. Like, those are the things that's living it, you know? And so pray for your enemies. That's what it looks like in real life. Even if there was the times where I was like, oh, man, I don't feel like it. My wife's like, no, we need to do it. And she was the one who actually he was mean to her, not mean to me.
0: Yeah, you were trying to stand up for her.
5: Yeah.
0: Yeah.
5: And she was like, let's pray for him. I remember thinking like, wow, I'll never forget that. They'll stick with me forever.
0: Yeah.
5: Yeah.
0: I think sometimes there's moments where like maybe it's a stranger, you know, like that guy. And then maybe, you know, it's hard. And then there's times where if you know someone and you're personal with it, and then like, you know, hard times come about, it is hard. You're like, man, I don't want to pray for that person. I don't want to love them or bless them. So, you know, the different moments are harder. I think one verse I wanted to point out that we were talking about earlier, that even the disciples faced people that when they went to town to preach the gospel, Jesus told them, like in Luke 9:5, to dust off your sandals and go on. So like, there's an appropriate time to deal with some stuff. And then, you know, then dust your sandals off, figuratively for us, unless you're wearing sandals, and then, you know, go on, you know, just leave it and go on.
5: Yeah. Well, I mean, you basically said earlier too, as much as is possible, live at peace with all men.
0: Yeah.
5: There's going to come times where you have enemies that you try to be nice to and they don't want any part of it. And you have to use your judgment. It's a judgment call as to when to say, okay, I'm going to dust off my sandals. I'm going to move on. Because if you spend too much time focusing on this one person, you know, I mean, if you try to teach this person or start a relationship with somebody 4 or 5 times and they reject it every time, you have to at some point use your judgment and say, is it better for me to keep working on this person, or how much more work could be done if I move on and dust off my sandals and go to somebody else?
0: Yeah. All right. So you guys might know this verse, and Scott, you might could look it up for me. What is the verse? It's talking about when you share the gospel, because like you're going to get enemies, and that it might even divide up your family.
5: Yeah.
0: Like, I mean, or your friends, you know, it'll be times where when you share the gospel, you're going to face some tough times, and that's okay, because I mean, you're doing the right thing, even though it might cause some division.
5: Yeah.
0: You know, you love that person. You stick with Jesus.
5: There's a couple different ones like that. The one I've got is Luke 12, where he basically says, do you suppose I came to get, this is Luke 12:51 is where one of them starts. Do you suppose that I came to give, another one, if you want to look it up, is Matthew 10:34-36.
0: I'll get that one.
5: Do you suppose I came to bring peace on the earth? I tell you, not at all, but rather division. From now on, 5 in 1 house will be divided, 3 against 2, 2 against 3. Father will be divided against son and son against father, mother against daughter, daughter against mother, mother-in-law against daughter-in-law, daughter-in-law against her mother-in-law. So basically what he's saying is, look, like the gospel is going to divide people. There are going to be enemies in your own household. Yeah, I mean, that's, yeah.
7: Well, this verse in 1 John 4:20, really, I think, is written to the church and members of the church, but the principle of it you can apply outside of that. And it says, if a man say, I love God and hateth his brother, he's a liar.
5: Yeah.
7: For he that loveth not his brother whom he hath seen, how can he love God whom he hath not seen?
0: Mm-hmm. Yeah.
7: And so I guess the principle of it is, even if people are doing you wrong, you're still required to love them. And it says that if you don't learn to do that, that really, how can you claim that you love God who you've not seen?
5: Well, that's what I mean. What Matthew 25, starting in verse 31, you have a judgment scene, and it basically talks about, you know, you saw someone naked and you said, be warmed and filled. I think it's James 2, but you basically talk about, you have someone's naked and you clothe them. Then was thirsty, you give them a drink. Hungry, you feed them. And they're like, Lord, when did we do that to you? And he's like, when you did it to the least of these, you did it to me.
0: Yeah.
5: So yeah, the way we treat others, the way we treat our brethren, that reflects actually how we love and how we treat God.
0: Well, it's like the gospel doesn't just call us just to like, not just to say words, but to actually act on what you're going to do. It's not just a one belief, but it's, you know, being obedient. So it's like, you know, like you said, like I could say I love you, but if I don't actually show you love and give love, then, you know, your words are just nothing.
5: Yeah. Like, well, that's why I think it calls you to do it, to act. It's not just something you say. I mean, in Matthew, if I go back to Matthew 5, which is where I was earlier, there's such a long 5 verses, like 43-48, that Sermon on the Mount passage. Let me get back to Matthew 5. So he's talking about love those, do good to those who hate you. And then verse 46, for if you love those who love you, what reward do you have? Do not even the tax collectors do the same? If you greet your brethren only, What do you do more than others? Everybody does that. You know, do not even the tax collectors do so? Therefore, you should be perfect as your Father in heaven is perfect. Now, that word perfect there is telios, whatever, in Greek. It doesn't mean without flaw, right? Now, God is without flaw,
0: yeah.
5: But when we're supposed to be perfect, it means morally mature, complete in all things. So yeah. Some people read that verse and say, so I have to be perfect? I can't mess up? That's not what the Greek word means.
0: Yeah. You're going to mess up.
5: Yeah, yeah. So, and we're going to talk about that in another episode, too, about, you know, what happens whenever we sin. We have an advocate with the Father, the First John lesson. But, yeah, I mean, that's the golden rule, Matthew 7:12. Do unto others as you'd have them do unto you.
7: Yeah, and we need that right now, especially right now, even in the country in the broad sense, right?
5: Yeah.
7: I love your enemies. The country right now is so divided. Man. It's so split up, right?
5: Yeah.
7: Everybody's got a different thought. They got a different opinion. And at the end of the day, we're going to go to the ballot box, mm-hmm. and somebody's going to win. Are mm-hmm. we going to choose to treat our friends, our neighbors, our Christian brothers and sisters who may have thought something different mm-hmm. politically, poorly, because they didn't choose to vote the same mm-hmm. way that I did. So, I mean, not to try to get really deep off into politics, sure. but the point is, we're talking about how to love our enemies. We've looked at a lot of these passages.
5: Yeah.
7: The practical mm-hmm. application of it becomes very real, especially when you look at what's going on right now around us. How can we love those who we would perceive as trying to do harm to us?
5: Yeah.
7: What are some things that we can do day to day to show that? Well, I mentioned earlier about the workplace examples and things like that.
5: Sure.
7: You know, I've gone through these situations in my life. I'm sure y'all have too. I'm sure our viewers, our listeners have as well.
5: Yeah.
7: You know, I grew up bullied sometimes by a friend. You know what I say?
5: Sure.
7: I don't know. It was a really bad relationship, really, when you look back at things.
5: Well, there were kids I wanted to be friends with because they were cool. They were the ones that bullied me, so I'd say they're my friend.
7: But. Yeah, I was the younger guy. They were a little bit older, a few years older, a few grades ahead. I would always hang out with them. They would pick on me sometimes and things like that. And, you know, as we got older and I started to go down my own path and they went down theirs in a different direction. Mm-hmm. I mean, the guy I'm talking about, really, he ended up dying from an overdose.
5: Oh, wow.
7: But I guess what I'm trying to say is I reached a point where I had a choice that I could hold on to the negativity,
5: mm-hmm.
7: the bad feelings, mm-hmm. the bad relationship that we had in the past, or I could try to choose to start making things right. And unfortunately, we didn't really get to talk a whole lot.
5: Yeah.
7: But I did my best to try to visit maybe with his father some when he was still around. And I guess I don't know. I don't know if I can talk about a lot of this. I don't know if but the point is this, I guess. Think about the people around you. Think about what's been going on and be the bigger person like we talked about earlier.
5: Yeah.
7: Be the one to approach and to go and try to make amends. Even if you know that person disagrees or if there's been bad blood, do your best to try to ignore that. It doesn't mean that act like sin doesn't exist or act like you are obligated to just overlook everything that somebody does, but the point is,
5: what's the end goal?
7: Do good to them because you hope that your example is going to soften their heart.
5: Yeah, yeah, and to open up and to give you an opportunity where you can teach them the gospel.
7: Yeah.
5: I mean, if somebody's mean to you and you just you're mean right back, that's going to end that relationship. Whereas if someone's mean to me or someone speaks critically mm-hmm. and I reach out and say, hey man, like, you know, are you okay?
0: Yeah.
5: Something going on? Now, they may not respond in that moment, but maybe later you're able to have a conversation with them about something much more important.
0: Yeah. You know? I mean, what if your actions could change somebody? It reminds me of what we talked about in a previous episode of, like, they will know us by our love for people.
5: Mm-hmm.
0: And, like, you know, I don't know, I always think about this. My mom always says, if you need me, I'm here for you, even at 3 a.m. And I always think of that phrase, even at 3 a.m. And, like, you know, people will know us. Like, and I think it's so good that you brought up the culture because, you know, we're still relevant. And, you know, there's some crazy stuff going on in our culture right now.
5: Mm-hmm.
0: And so it's so important for us to remind ourselves, and we're not perfect, but to try to be known by our love and not for just everything that we're against and the bad things and everything, but, you know, to be known for love and truth and point back to here. And we got your back if you need us. Hey guys, thanks for listening to the Authentic Christian Podcast. 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
7: Christians are going to face more and more pressure as the cultural climate, the political climate continues to go in the way that it's been going the last 10 years, whatever, however many years back you want to go.
5: Yeah.
7: you can't argue that it hasn't become more difficult in certain ways
5: sure.
7: for people to be Christians yeah. and to be public about that and to say certain things and practice certain things without getting pushback. And now that's reached the point where sometimes it's coming from the political spectrum. We've got a choice to make right now in our attitude about how we're going to treat those who are pushing against us, whether we're going to get down in the ditches and fight and brawl that out the same way that they're going to do, or if we're going to have that attitude of grace and
5: mercy. Well, you're going to lose if you do that.
7: Yeah.
5: You know, we as Christians, you can't win the battle.
7: Can't sling mud.
5: No, because the other side, because if you're trying to be a Christian mm-hmm. and someone else has a different opinion and they sling mud and you try to sling mud back and they don't have Christian morals behind it, you're going to lose.
7: Yeah.
5: You know? I mean, it's like if you're trying to fight with a guy that's going to fight dirty because he doesn't think there's anything wrong with it. I mean, that Jesus calls you to live a higher calling.
0: Yeah,
5: it's not to respond the same way everyone else does. It's to respond in a higher way, the way Jesus did.
0: Man, this verse, I just happened to look down and see it.
5: Yeah.
0: But it's like...
5: What verse is it?
0: Oh, sorry. It's Matthew chapter 5, verse 13 and 14.
5: Okay.
0: Actually, let's just go to 14. But I was going to say, like, you know, as Christians, we are not perfect. And that's we choose to, like... Every day, wake up and say, I'm going to do my best. I'm going to mess up, but you know, I'm going to keep on walking in the light, which we're going to talk about later. And Jesus has got me. And for what reason? It's like, so with all that everyday struggle, you lean into this verse. Like, we'll just go to 5:14 in Matthew. You are the light of the world. A city that is set on a hill cannot be hidden. And we'll just go on. Nor do they light a lamp and put it under a basket, but on a lampstand, and it gives light to all who are in the house. Let your light shine, verse 16, before their men, that they may see your good works and glorify your Father in heaven. Mm-hmm. So it's not saying we're perfect and we're going to be this light. It's like, I'm your brother and I'm your sister, and we're going to do the best we can, and we're going to stick together through the hard times and love each other to be that light.
5: Man, supposed to be a beacon.
7: You mentioned verse 13. I think that was appropriate too, salt of the earth.
0: Yeah.
7: If we lose that savor, what good are we? We're going to be useless.
5: Yeah.
7: I mean, that goes against the whole point of why we're here as the church, which is what? To make known the what? You know, can you finish the verse?
5: Sorry,
7: the purpose of the church,
5: manifold to make known wisdom.
7: The manifold wisdom of God, right? Mm-hmm. We're going to do that partly by the way that we act and treat other people.
5: Yeah.
7: When you hear the parable accounts, and especially like the parable of the Good Samaritan, mm-hmm. right? That's who we're supposed to be.
5: Yeah.
7: That's who Jesus was trying to teach the Jews they should have been
5: at
7: that time.
5: Yeah.
7: Christians, we inherit that attitude, that principle. Mm-hmm. That's our goal. It doesn't matter what they do to us. At the end of the day, even if they kill us, we're going to be okay.
5: Mm-hmm.
7: If we get down in the ditches, as I said, or we start slinging the mud, or we start trying to fight the way that they fight, we're going to compromise our soul.
5: That's
7: we're going to compromise our values. We're going to compromise the church and the message that the church is supposed to be bringing.
5: Mm-hmm.
7: And at the end of the day, we're going to cause them to be even more lost and have even less opportunity to change themselves, to desire to change themselves and try to go to heaven.
5: That's right.
7: So,
5: That's spot on, man. That's exactly right. You're going to basically ruin any chance you have to be that light on the hill, to be a beacon to them.
0: I saw some quote. It was just like, you know, apologizing like for, you know, if you've seen a misrepresentation of Jesus, you know, it was apologizing for that. It's just saying, just go back to here. Like, and to add on to what you were saying, Scott, like, you know, what the scripture says, like, we've never seen Jesus, but, you know, we have faith in him and we're doing this for Jesus. And like, there's some days you're like, man, this is really hard.
5: Yeah.
0: Like, I got to love that enemy, or you got to, you know, stand up for the good thing here or there, especially in our culture now. Like,
5: yeah.
0: It's really hard to be open about everything, but we're doing it because we love Jesus.
7: Yeah, he didn't ask us to change the world by force. He asked us to change the world by example.
5: Yeah, right? Luke 22, should we draw the sword, Lord? No, my kingdom's not of this world, John 18:36. There's a different way to spread Christianity.
7: Yeah.
5: So you guys are exactly right. We can't be like Jonah in the Minor Prophets, where God saves the people of Nineveh, and he's upset
7: angry.
5: About it.
7: Yeah.
5: No, we need to be held to a different standard. Yeah. And whenever you wonder what that standard is, you get frustrated. Read your New Testament. See the way Jesus handled it. When you look at what Jesus encountered and you think about what you're going through, you're going to say, wow, Jesus had it way worse than I did. So, everybody, thank you so much for tuning in to this episode of the Authentic Christian Podcast. Hopefully it will help you in dealing with loving your enemies. And we hope that you'll be back with us next episode. 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
2: 1 Peter 3, verse 1. Husbands, be in subjection to your own wives. You say, Brother Dan, that's not the way it reads. Okay. Wives, be subject to your own husbands. But if you keep reading, verse 7 says, likewise, husbands, live with your wives in an understanding way. It's this mutual understanding, this mutual submission that makes for a happy, wonderful relationship as husbands and wives. And that's something to remember as members of the church, being the bride of Jesus, our husband. We are to be in subjection to him. After all, he's the author of eternal salvation to all who obey him, Hebrews 5, verse 9. So it's not what would Jesus do, but what would Jesus have me to do that makes every day a happy day.

Hello, my name is Griffin Collins, and I have an exciting announcement. We will begin releasing a weekly devotional on Facebook titled Matters That Matter. In these weekly devotionals, we will discuss topics that are important and specific to the Lord's Church today. What does the Bible say about trusting others? Am I required to be faithful as a Christian? I pray that you will follow along with us as we explore matters that matter today.

0: just a thought, why not use instrumental music in worship? Recently, we talked about the fact that instrumental music is not the type of music that was designed by God to be used in worship. But now I want to talk about why not? Why wouldn't it have been designed? Why would it be a problem if somebody started using instrumental music? Well, the Bible says in Revelation chapter 22, 18 and 19, I testify to everyone who hears the words of the prophecy of this book. If anyone adds to these things, God will add to him the plagues that are written in this book. And if anyone takes away from the words of the book of this prophecy, God shall take away his part from the book of life, from the holy city, and from the things which were written in this book. Here the Bible tells us, John tells us, if you add to the word of God, you're not going to be able to be put in the book of life anymore. If you take away from the word of God, you're going to be in some serious trouble. Here we see again in John, 2 John verse 9, the Bible says, whosoever transgresses and does not abide in the doctrine of Christ does not have God. He who abides in the doctrine of Christ has both the Father and the Son. Again, we can read in 1 Peter chapter 4 and verse 11, if anyone speaks, let him speak as the oracles of God. If anyone ministers, let him do it as with the ability which God supplies, that in all things God may be glorified through Jesus Christ, to whom belong the glory and the dominion forever and ever. Amen. You know what's so funny is if you were to tell someone as their boss to do a job and they didn't do it the way that you told them to, you'd be fairly upset, wouldn't you? Absolutely. If you told your employee, hey, I need you to go and take the trash out. I need you to do this. It's got to be done today. And they don't get it done, you're going to be fairly upset with them. Now, you may not be mad the first time it happens. You may cut them some slack and say, hey, I know this is a new thing, but don't forget about the trash. You've got to get the trash done. But then if it continues and they continue every week, they don't take the trash out, pretty soon you're going to be fairly heated about it, won't you? And yet sometimes the very people that get mad and just incensed when their words aren't heeded, when their words aren't taken with a good weight to them, are the same type of people that look at what God said and say, I know it's what you want me to do, but it's not what I think you should do, or what I think we should do, rather, excuse me. I know what you say you want us to do. I know that that's what you say to do, but Lord, playing a guitar is fun. Lord, playing the piano, it really adds to the songs, and I'm not going to lie. Sometimes when you hear the piano playing, I was telling my father, if pianos were allowed in worship, I think the piano is one of the most beautiful sounding instruments that exists. But it's not allowed in worship. And what I think doesn't matter. Whether I think it sounds amazing, whether I think it doesn't fit, if it doesn't fit the word of God, it doesn't matter with what I think or what I believe. Who would I be to go up to some of the greatest athletes of all time and say, hey, I've never played the sport that you've played, but I'd like to give you some tips on your game. They wouldn't hear me. They wouldn't listen to me. Who am I to look at God and say, hey, I respect that you created the universe, that you sent your son to die for my sins, that you gave me a book to learn from, to listen to. But what if we did this? No. It's got to be whatever God says is what I live my life by, what you live your life by. Is instrumental music allowed? No. Why not? Because God didn't allow it. And that's where the Bible stops. That's where we need to stop. Just a thought.
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In 1992, Bill Clinton ran for the president on a Democratic Party platform of abortion, and his wife Hillary Clinton supported it. During speeches and interviews, they said abortion should be safe, legal, and rare. When Hillary ran for president in 2008, she reiterated that abortion should be safe, legal, and rare, and she even emphasized, and I mean rare. This tagline helped wrangle pro-life Democrats to accept the pro-abortion platform. But why should abortion be rare? Calling for abortion to be rare is really an admission that there is something inherently and morally wrong with it. Abortion attacks and kills the most vulnerable and innocent among us. Solomon said there are six things God hates and seven that are an abomination to him, Proverbs 6:16-19. One of

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0: It's 89 degrees.
2: We're both preachers, and we've talked about preaching before, but there's a lot of questions that can be asked about preaching. I mean, there's an endless amount of questions, it seems, that we can ask. What would you do if someone asked you what the work of a preacher really is?
3: The work of a preacher. And I've had this question come up, especially with young people. You know, what is it you really do?
2: Right.
3: You know, we see you at services, you know, and occasionally you show up to some other things.
2: Right.
3: Or what is it that we do? Well, obviously, it's in the name. We preach. You know, that is our kind of first role. We teach. We preach. We're concerned about the doctrine, the teaching of the gospel. And so that work comes out in a lot of different ways. It comes into preparation so that we can preach. It comes into our own personal study, not just for lessons, but our personal study for our growth as a Christian. But also it comes and it's seen, I guess, in our weekly study habits for getting our lessons together.
2: Right.
3: And, you know, Sunday comes every week, you know, and so we have to have lessons together.
2: Right.
3: So that's certainly a big portion of it. And there might be numerous ways that we're studying. We might be doing word studies so that we can define the words in a certain passage. Maybe we're preparing to teach on a certain thing. And so we spend time, and sometimes it's not just for that week. It may be for weeks out. It may be for a month out.
2: Right.
3: So sometimes people might get the idea that we're only studying for that week.
2: Right.
3: We're usually studying for a much longer period of time, you know, for things that are upcoming through this next year.
2: Right.
3: I recently spent several hours for a couple of weeks, several hours each week, I would spend basically just planning out next year.
2: Yeah.
3: As far as what I would be preaching, you know, topically, books I was going to cover, things like that. Stuff then also underneath that, I would put, this is what you need to be studying. This is what, you know, here's some resources, you know, and so I would grab these books. And so I could plan out what I'm going to have to buy if I need to buy it, or what I would need to be searching, maybe if I've got it on a computer, digital form, or something like that. So a lot of the work of preaching is preparation to preach.
2: Yeah.
3: You know, the time that we actually stand up and preach is minimal, you know, and that's where we get the, you know, the teaser, you know, well, you don't work but a couple hours a week,
2: right,
3: you know, that's what, and we've talked about that before, but you know, the work of preaching certainly is preaching, and I think that was probably a quote that I stole from Brother Tom Holland's book, you know, the work of preaching is preaching,
2: and
3: that's what we do, the work of a preacher is preaching, but there's other things that are involved in that, you know, as a preacher, we also take on the role of a minister, a servant. And so we serve the congregation. We're serving our Lord, and we do so as we serve the congregation.
2: Yeah.
3: And so we have to remember that we have a place in the local work where we do that work. And so that's involved in people's lives. That's involved in helping people. Sometimes it's in counseling, biblical counseling. Sometimes it is helping people that are young people that are thinking about getting married, young people that are thinking about going off to college, and we get to have conversations with them and help encourage them and help them maybe and their parents work through those transitions and stuff like that. And so we're ministering in that way. We minister to our aged and as well, you know, it's not just fatherless and widows, but our aged group, you know, because sometimes they're unsung heroes of the past, and they get kind of left out as the past. And so we spend time with them and encourage them, and you know, maybe they're not, you know, a lot of their friends are not around them anymore, and maybe even some family members not around them, and they need that encouragement daily. So that's part of our work as well. You know, we're also evangelists.
2: Yeah.
3: That means we got to evangelize.
2: Right.
3: You know, the funny thing that our instructors used to tell us, you know, you can't baptize your computer.
2: Right.
3: Some of us might have needed to, but but we've got to get out of our offices and get into the community. And so there are any number of ways that we might accomplish that, but when I think of the work of an evangelist, You know, there's preparation to do that as well, and whether it's study, whether it's you know, me getting myself ready, and you know, sometimes it's a matter of going out and looking for opportunities. They don't always just fall on our lap, and
2: right.
3: Certainly if we're waiting on them to walk in the door, that's a rarity as well.
2: Right.
3: So we've got to go out there where the people are. Sometimes it's a matter of walking through Walmart.
2: Yeah.
3: Sometimes it's a matter of going, sitting in a coffee shop,
2: yeah.
3: and you know, just opening up a Bible, and you'd be amazed at the people that come up and, you know, see what you're doing, you know, and maybe even ask you a question. You know, that's not always the case, but I try to be out mm-hmm. so that people can see me out. And there's several of us in the congregation that take this type of work seriously. From the standpoint of weekly, we meet up, we'll meet first and go drink maybe a cup of coffee, and then we'll go and we'll do a particular type of service project. Sometimes it's more evangelistic, sometimes it's more serving and ministering to a certain need, maybe going and just simply visiting one of our widows, maybe picking up one of our widows and going to visit another widow, you know, and so we kind of get them together too, you know, and sometimes it's just very simply looking for an opportunity in town where there's a need of somebody, a person in the community, not necessarily a member of the church, but a way that we can show the love of Christ out in the community.
2: Mm-hmm.
3: And so, yes, the work of a preacher is preaching, but it's also ministering and serving. And I'm reminded of Jesus, you know, the Son of Man came not to be ministered unto, but to minister.
2: Right.
3: And so Jesus was a preacher,
2: yeah.
3: you know, so we follow his steps, his example that he gave. But he was compassionate to others, he loved others, he served their needs, and he helped every way that he possibly could. But ultimately, for the goal of getting them to heaven.
2: Yeah. Well, that's just it. Like you said, it's a various different amount of ways that you can be a preacher
3: sure.
2: and what the work is. And
3: yeah.
2: I told someone, I said, you know, the thing I do love about preaching is no day is the same.
3: Right.
2: There, you know, one day I'm up and I'm out, mm-hmm. you know, doing this, and the next day I'm in a completely different city doing something. And that is a nice way to never feel like it's getting stale.
3: Right.
2: But you mentioned getting out into the community, and you can do that in a number of ways. And one of the ways I've done it that has been enjoyable is coaching.
3: Yeah.
2: I love coaching. I coach flag football. I've coached soccer a little bit, though I'm not as good as coaching soccer because I don't understand it. But I've gone out into the community, and when I'm on the field coaching the boys that I'm coaching and the girls that are on the team too, you know, the parents see me create a camaraderie with their kids, and then it creates this ability to where when something happens on the field and I go to bat for my players,
3: mm-hmm.
2: the parents are sitting there going, okay. And it's a way for me to, like you said, be out in the community,
3: right.
2: and that's one of those ways where I'm working.
3: Right.
2: I'm a minister in that moment just as much as
3: right.
2: I'm a coach, because a minister does have that role that he fulfills. And so what is the work of a preacher? You could almost ask, what isn't the work of a preacher?
3: Right.
2: Because we
3: That's
2: do
3: good.
2: So many different things, and there's so much that we're expected to do. You know, I've heard it said, we're there to kiss the babies and we're there to hug on the people who've lost their loved ones.
3: Yeah.
2: And there's so many different aspects that we are involved in. And if we're not careful, we get this idea that we've talked about before, that my only job is preaching, but that's mm-hmm. not ministry.
3: Yeah.
2: You know, I'm a preacher. Yes, I will get up and I will give a sermon
3: All
2: on
3: right.
2: Sunday mornings, and I will give a Bible class when I'm expected to, but you know, I'm also the one that when I read on Facebook that someone has gone to the hospital, I get in the truck and go.
3: Yeah.
2: When I see someone has lost their son, I immediately text them and ask them, what can I do to give you any type of comfort and any type of, you know, encouragement?
3: Yeah.
2: And that's my role too, is I do what a Christian would do.
3: Right.
2: I'm just blessed to be able to be paid
3: yeah.
2: to do it. And there's really no difference between a preacher and a Christian in the
3: right.
2: sense of what we're expected to do, just title.
3: Yeah,
2: really.
3: And obviously there's a much more public role because
2: right.
3: of standing up in when we deliver a sermon or teach a class. But otherwise, you know, it's what we're supposed to be doing as Christians to begin with, and I think that's important. And when you think about the preaching role, and there, like you said, there's a number of ways that we can do that work out in the community. It doesn't need to be all on the golf course,
2: right?
3: You know, though I know many times that I've gone golfing with members of the body of Christ, and
2: right.
3: that was an outing that we had together, and it brought
2: yeah.
3: us together, made us a little closer, and that was a good way.
2: Yeah.
3: And that was ministry, though. You know, it's hard for everybody to understand. Hey, that was Now, if you're doing it 5 days a week, and you're, I think you're probably just going and playing golf
2: right.
3: more than you're ministering. But if that's a way that you can do occasionally, you know, and be out there. I coached early. I think that was a good way to be out in the community. You know, I've served where I've led prayers at city council meetings and things like that, you know, because you find that you have somebody who has a connection to somebody and, you know, and say, hey, you know, if there's ever a way I can help.
2: Right.
3: I've gone to funeral homes in the community and I let them know, look, if there are families that don't have there's a lot of families out there, they don't have a regular preacher. And if they you know, their loved one comes into town, you know, or their loved one passes away and they have to come into town and figure something out and they have nobody, I'm on call, you know, to be there if I can possibly be there for that family, you know, or at least I'm on a list of
2: right.
3: some of the local preachers that can at a moment's notice, if I have the time, to be able to go and, you know, preach a funeral for somebody I have no idea,
2: right.
3: you know, I've never met before,
2: right.
3: you know, but we do that as a service to the community to help. That's another way that we obviously can see an open door there too, to help a family that's hurting, and whether they are in our community or not, that doesn't really matter to me. It's a way that the church can help, especially in a time of grief and bereavement
2: right.
3: and hurt, you know, to help people walk through those things and try to make some sense of what's going on, you know, to their family.
2: Yeah, it is a blessing in ministry to be able to say, hey, I went disc golfing today, but I went with the members of my congregation.
3: Sure.
2: And the elders would never look at that and go, oh, you went and visited, but you played disc golf. That's a wonderful thing that you went and did. But I didn't do it because I thought it was work.
3: Right.
2: I did it in part because it was going to be enjoyable, but it's kind of like two birds with one stone. Hey, I get to go out and do something that I love to
3: right.
2: do. And I get to spend time with people that I love to spend time with that need encouragement, and I need encouragement, and
3: right.
2: we both work together and
3: That's
2: get that
3: right.
2: encouragement. And, it, you know, people get the idea that preachers are the only encouragers, but that's simply not true.
3: That's right. Yeah.
2: We get our people that go to bat for us, and we love to spend time with them as well, but it is, like you said, I can't go disc golfing every day of the week and say, well, I visited a lot this week.
3: Right.
2: You know, that's like you said, I'm just playing disc golf, or I'm just playing golf at that point. But
3: right.
2: one of the aspects of preaching that is the hardest aspect is preaching.
3: Yeah.
2: And I only say that because I cannot tell you how many times I have stared at the pages of the Bible and known what I needed to preach, but there's still that moment of, I don't want to preach on this.
3: Mm.
2: I don't want to talk about this. I know what it's going to do. And I still get up and I preach on it anyway. And, you know, it's tough. But I've even at times told the members, I don't like what I'm about to have to preach,
3: yeah.
2: but it's the truth. And I don't get to pick and choose what truth is.
3: Right.
2: And this is the truth. But I've been fortunate that I've never had this experience of being told by my elders, hey, you can't talk about that. You can't preach on that. But there have been congregations that tell their preacher, don't preach on giving, don't preach on this. And it's almost always because it's going to hurt the attendance, it's going to hurt the contribution. So what would you do if an eldership tells you you can't preach on the subjects that are difficult to preach on?
3: Unfortunately, I've been in some of those situations where I've been, there was an attempt at least to stifle certain topics
2: right.
3: To be preached. And sometimes it was because I began a series talking about certain things, preaching
2: right.
3: on and teaching through a certain thing. And I've always tried to do where I've been, I've always tried to do Sunday nights, especially digging deeper in the scriptures. Digging deeper is what I've always called it, you know. And it's either topically or you know, going through a section of
2: right.
3: more difficult, you know. But we have a little more time Sunday nights,
2: right.
3: And so I've always kind of thought that's a good time, and that's our core crowd, core
2: right.
3: membership, if you will, that's
2: right.
3: that's there, and so. They're looking for something a little bit deeper,
2: yeah.
3: usually, and so I think they've come to appreciate that. But I've been in situations where I've had my elders, you know, and two-stepped around it in every way. Well, you know, we would never tell you that you could not preach on this particular subject, but we would rather discuss some of these things together, and then, you know, and so yes, they were essentially getting to the point they didn't want me to preach on that particular topic. And surprisingly, it wasn't the most controversial things that you might think of. It was
2: right.
3: actually on the Holy Spirit,
2: right.
3: Which is kind of sad.
2: Right.
3: But at the same time, you know, there have been other subjects that I've approached, and you know, where I've been asked by my elders also to teach on some difficult things. And so I'm thankful when I have elders that support and stand by me and stand up there and even get up before or after or both and say, hey, we've asked Wayne to speak on this subject, and so here he is. You know, here's what he studied, you know.
2: We
3: stand with him, you know, yes.
2: Right.
3: And I think that's important to have that from your eldership. And when you don't have that from your eldership, that almost cuts the legs out from under your work.
2: Right.
3: And those men shouldn't be elders.
2: Right.
3: You know, they've been tasked with a work, and that is to protect and to care for and to feed the church. And when they're not doing that by either stifling the truth in some way, you know, or trying to shut down, you know, your teaching on it in some particular topic, then I think that's harmful to the body of Christ. And those men need to be down. Yeah. I mean, they need to be through with that position. They're no more qualified to do that work because, number one, they're not honest men.
2: No.
3: They're not honest with God, that's for certain.
2: Right.
3: And so these elders that would ask you not to preach on the hard and difficult things are cowards.
2: Yeah. And that's the sad part about this. Every time someone tells you can't preach on a subject that's biblical, it's because of a coward motivation, a cowardly idea and motivation behind it. And I mentioned it, but I think with touching on it a little bit more is important. It's going to hurt the giving.
3: Mm-hmm.
2: Okay, well, wait a minute. Is God going to be able to make this congregation thrive, or are the people going to do that? And I understand that we don't preach that, you know, if you're looking for something, you don't have to do anything. God's going to take care of all of it for you. I understand. I can't put my head in the sand and say, God, do it all.
3: Right.
2: But from a biblical standpoint with the church, when the body of Christ was rebuked in the Bible, it brought about one of two things. Either A, the church changed, as in the sense of Corinth. They changed from what Paul had sent to them between 1 and 2 Corinthians. Because he even says in 1 Corinthians, you have a brother in Christ who's with his mother-in-law. He doesn't need to be with his stepmother.
3: Right.
2: You know, he's with a woman he doesn't need to be with. You need to withdraw from him.
3: Right.
2: And between then and 2 Corinthians, he had been restored, and he says, wait, bring him back. You know, now you can bring him back into the fold. You know, don't keep withdrawing from him because he's repented.
3: Right.
2: But he gives them these corrections, and they correct it. But then you have other people who they would be told what to do, and we're not told that they received it. We're not told that they changed. You know, and I think of the seven churches of Asia where Jesus tells some of them, I spit you out because you were not pleasant to have. And if I don't preach on the hard subjects, that's what's going to happen to the congregation.
3: Right.
2: A balanced diet is not one of just cotton candy and of the things that are pleasant to eat.
3: Right.
2: It's also the vegetables that you don't want to have. And some of these harder subjects, I sometimes will get up and say, we're preaching on this subject because I don't think we have an issue with it in the congregation, but I think we need to, you know, continue to be, you know, sprucing up on the topic and being up to date.
3: Right.
2: And to have the elders stand up afterwards is so encouraging. And I've at times asked them, you know, you want this subject to be preached, and I'm going to preach it if you will also get up and support it.
3: Yeah.
2: Because I want the eldership to let the congregation know this is the truth. Because ultimately, like you said, that's their job. And I don't want a controversy because of something that the elders won't let me have to be able to preach. And in truth, if a preacher is being told that, he needs to leave that congregation more than likely if he can't change what's going on.
3: Right.
2: Because he's never going to be able to preach the whole counsel of God.
3: True.
2: And that congregation's going to be struggling as long as he's there, even if he wants to preach the counsel, and he can't.
3: Right.
2: But there are a lot of problems and a lot of questions that come up in ministry. One chief one, our vice president has actually been involved in. And he was belittled for this. But he has a policy that says he would not be alone with a woman who is not his wife.
3: Yeah.
2: He won't go out to dinner with them. He won't be in a car alone. He is just adamant about it. I am not going to be in a room alone with you if my wife is not present. So what would you do if a woman asks to meet with you in private?
3: I would ask my wife to be there regardless.
2: Right. Right.
3: But I would let her know. I think that's important. And I think a smart preacher is going to make that his policy as well. You know, you don't need to be alone.
2: Mm-hmm.
3: And, you know, maybe it's the case that, you know, you have a secretary in the building, and you know, maybe you're adjacent in some way near offices, and you're able to meet with, but keep your door open,
2: right?
3: You know, and I have a door that also opens up to my secretary's office, right? You know, and so I said, well, I'm gonna open up this other, you know, if you got to meet right now and my wife can't be here, secretary is also here, so you know, we can either call her in, or you know, she's nearby, yeah. She's going to keep stepping in, you know, and just check and make sure we're okay. And that's for her benefit as well as mine.
2: Right.
3: You know, I don't want to do anything that would damage, you know, a lady's reputation.
2: Yeah.
3: And I certainly don't want to ruin my reputation in that way. And I don't want any opportunity to be able to call into question, you know, how something might look or appear to anyone. And so I want to be above reproach in all things as best I can. And I think that's scriptural. That's what we want. We want to provide all things honest.
2: Right.
3: You know, that's not just financial. That's you know, in our lives,
2: right.
3: You know. And so I think that's important. I think that preachers that don't practice that are setting themselves up for a bad situation. You know, things happen all the time, even in the best of situations. So why would you want to set up an opportunity where things could go sideways?
2: Right.
3: And all it takes is just someone being upset with you or mad with you for it to go sideways.
2: Right.
3: You know, and whether or not it's true or not, whatever might be stated that happened, if they throw it out there hard enough, it sticks in some ways, and in the community that would, you know, be very quick to jump on, oh, he met with her and he, you know, he did this and he did that, you know, and just begin to assume all things wrong that you did, you're never going to work in that community. You're never going to be trusted. You may have trouble working in the brotherhood, period.
2: Right.
3: And so, you know, we want to protect the work that we do, and we want to protect the name of Christ in so doing. We want to protect the church from any kind of crazy scrutiny like that. And that's happened over you know, several decades. You know, we've heard stories of situations where these kind of things have hurt the church in a community, and they never really fully recover from it.
2: Right.
3: And
2: well, that's the thing. You mentioned if we don't have that caution, we're setting ourselves up for failure, because all it takes is someone to get upset with us. That's what happened to Joseph.
3: Yeah.
2: In Genesis.
3: Yeah.
2: And I think if Joseph had it to do over again, he might not have wanted to be alone with Potiphar's wife anymore, and Joseph hadn't done anything wrong even.
3: Right.
2: Potiphar's wife is the one that made advances at Joseph and said, hey, lie with me. You know, commit fornication with me.
3: Yeah.
2: And Joseph says, I'm not going to do this, and so then she cries rape.
3: Yeah.
2: She says, well, this Hebrew, this individual, he threw himself onto me, and he tried to take advantage of me.
3: Right.
2: And who was going to come to Joseph's defense?
3: Right.
2: It was just her word against his. And in fact, in Tennessee now, where I go to Christian camp every year, near where you live, is currently under remodeling plans because a new rule has been passed that you have to have two counselors in a cabin.
3: Sure.
2: Because if someone says something and it's just me in the cabin, I don't have anybody if all eight of those kids are against me. But if I have you in there with me, you can vouch for me and say, no, that is not what happened.
3: Exactly.
2: And that's the risk we run if we allow women to be in alone with us. And it doesn't matter what age they are.
3: Right.
2: I understand some people will say, well, she's as old enough to be my mother. I understand that. Yeah. But that doesn't matter. You know, what matters is she's not your wife. You need to be cautious.
3: Right.
2: We need to make sure that we do things the way that Jesus would do them. I have a hard time believing that Jesus would have been alone in a room with a woman,
3: mm-hmm.
2: and would have been in a situation that was compromising and not have seen anything wrong with that.
3: Right.
2: Now, I know also, and I want to ask this as kind of a part of this, I know also you can kind of be in the wrong place at the wrong time. And for instance, this has happened probably to you as well, but you might have been in the situation before where you're in the auditorium, it's a Sunday, there's a potluck going on, and you're in the auditorium and you're talking with a sister, and all of a sudden you look around and it's just you guys.
3: Yeah.
2: How do you make sure to avoid situations like that, to where if you get caught in a situation,
3: yeah.
2: and it's a serious matter, she's
3: right.
2: pouring her heart out to you about a serious situation, how can you gently let her down and say, we need to get out of a private place and go into a public place?
3: Yeah. I think the key in that particular scenario, hopefully they haven't shut the doors on you.
2: Right.
3: You know, that the auditorium is still a public
2: right.
3: place, you know, and even though they're in a Fellowship Miller, an adjacent building, right, or something like that, you know, next door, in another room, or maybe still even out in the foyer area, right, or whatever, you know, but milling around. But if they, and that certainly has happened, you know, and so I start basically taking steps toward the back of the auditorium to try to get out, right, of the auditorium, you know, or at least get toward the back, you know, closer to where those doors are open, hopefully. And if somebody tries to close the door while we're still in there, realizing that we are having a private conversation, I immediately stop the conversation and say, hey, if you'll just leave those open, you know, and if y'all can just give us a few minutes, you know, if you'll stay out there I let others know what's going on here, what's happening. And I've never had a situation where a woman did not appreciate,
2: right,
3: that. And so that's, you know, thankful.
2: Right.
3: I'm assuming that if they would have been upset by me doing that, or, you know, allowing a situation to be compromising in some way, or to be perceived as something that it wasn't, then I would think that they probably had something else on their mind to begin with, and, right, thankfully I wasn't caught in that situation.
2: Right. Well, that's just it. I work with another minister, as you know, and sometimes I'll see him and he's talking with someone and I start to notice that the room is kind of thinning out.
3: Yeah.
2: I will walk over and stand next to him,
3: mm-hmm,
2: and he's done the same.
3: Yeah.
2: And like I said, it doesn't matter if she's old enough to be his grandmother. It's, yeah, just we have a principle set in place that we will not put ourselves in a room alone with a woman.
3: Right.
2: Now, here's something that's tough. There are preachers out there who are single men.
3: Yeah.
2: How do you counsel if you're a single man and your secretary, you know, there are some congregations you don't have a secretary.
3: Right.
2: You're a single guy, no secretary. How can you still do the ministry that you need to do and be able to counsel a woman? How would you handle that?
3: You still have to find a way to bring someone else into,
2: right,
3: the conversation.
2: Right.
3: Or at least into the area where the conversation is being had.
2: Yeah.
3: In some way, with the door open, standing nearby. At least, you know, if not in, you know, direct earshot of the conversation, because it may still need to be a private conversation, mm-hmm, but it still needs to be where publicly I can be seen.
2: Right.
3: And so, and that can be done outside of the building. You know, somebody comes by the building where I've been, and it's just me. I step outside the building.
2: Right.
3: You know, I'm never going to bring somebody in the building, just me and another woman that way.
2: Right.
3: So I'm going to step outside. That's just my policy. That's my, right, practice. And guys that don't have a wife that's able to be right there, you know, you got to call another member of the, yeah, congregation quick, you know, and say, hey, I've got somebody that needs to meet with me. Can you come and just be with us, you know, nearby? You don't have to sit into the conversation, but I need to have this conversation, and I need you close.
2: And we need to be understanding that if someone says, well, I really need to meet with you. Well, I won't meet with you if it's just us. I'm sorry, I've got a policy.
3: Yeah.
2: But it's important. I'm sorry.
3: Yeah.
2: You know, we can meet, but is there a member at this congregation you trust that can be a part of this conversation?
3: Yeah.
2: And you have to be firm about it.
3: Yeah. And I think having another woman in there obviously,
2: right,
3: helps. A situation like that,
2: right,
3: bringing another,
2: right,
3: woman in is going to be helpful.
2: But there's definitely a lot that goes into preaching, especially with keeping ourselves secured and pure.

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0: It's 94 degrees.
2: Put on the whole armor of God that you may be able to stand against the wiles of the devil. For we do not wrestle against flesh and blood, but against principalities, against powers, against the rulers of the darkness of this age, against spiritual hosts of wickedness in the heavenly places. Therefore, take up the whole armor of God, that you may be able to withstand in the evil day, and having done all, to stand. Stand therefore, having girded your waist with truth, having put on the breastplate of righteousness, and having shod your feet with the preparation of the gospel of peace. Above all, taking the shield of faith, with which you will be able to quench all the fiery darts of the wicked one.

Tonight we're going to be talking about the defeat of Satan. Satan occupies a place in the Bible from the early chapters of the book of Genesis down to the closing chapters in the book of Revelation. He invaded the excellences of Eden, beginning in Genesis 3 and verse 15. And it was announced upon that occasion that the seed, a reference to Jesus Christ, the long-awaited Messiah, would bruise the head of the serpent. That was an indication that there would be total victory on the part of heaven over the evil forces led by Satan and his cohorts. Also, Jesus one time suggested that the Old Testament scriptures are divided into the law and the Psalms and the prophets, and there are references to the devil in each one of these major sections of the Old Testament. We can read about the devil in every one of the writings of the New Testament. There were eight men who composed the New Testament, and Matthew wrote about the devil, mentioning him in Matthew the 12th chapter, as well as Matthew the 4th chapter. Mark makes mention of him in Mark the 3rd chapter. Luke makes mention of him in Luke the 10th chapter, and also in the book of Acts, chapter 5 in particular. John makes many mentions of him in his gospel record and in the final book that he wrote, namely the book of Revelation. And then the two half-brothers of our Lord, James and Jude, each one of them made a reference to the devil. Interesting enough, Jude tells us the name of the one who contended with the devil, namely Michael. He contended with the devil over the body of Moses. That's always made me wonder exactly what the nature of this contention was. And then, of course, the Apostle Paul and the Apostle Peter both made mention of this arch enemy of mankind in so many of their writings. The Apostle Paul referred to him as the great enemy of the Christian nation and of the Lord Jesus Christ. The Apostle Peter is the one who warned us about the devil as a roaring lion walking about seeking whom he may devour. And yet, throughout all of the Bible, even though there were many skirmishes between the devil and his imps and Christ and his people, nevertheless, victory was assured, and evidently and soon would occur near the end of the New Testament era. And so these are some of the beginning sentiments that I wanted to suggest about the devil. Victory belongs to deity, not to the devil. And success belongs to God the Father and Christ the Son and the Holy Spirit, not to the devil, not to Satan and all who have lined up with him. We began to read about the devil when he and others decided they were not going to remain in their high and holy estate. They decided they were going to rebel against Jehovah, the very God of the entire universe, and led a rebellion against God. And from then on, we have the devil as the arch enemy of mankind, as well as the arch enemy of God the Father and God the Son and God the Holy Spirit. And then we have mention made of the devil in so many places where there would be skirmishes between truth and error. I want to give a brief analysis of some of these places. Of course, we have the contest or the combat occurring in the Garden of Eden between the devil on the one hand, working through the serpent, and Mother Eve, and then Adam. And, of course, through the serpent, he suggested, as God commanded you, or God told you not to eat of every tree of the garden. And Eve responded by saying, we may eat of every tree of the garden with the exception of one. He's even told us not to touch it. Well, that's, I think, adding a little bit on that. We have no record of that.
But evidently, Adam and Eve did not take into consideration that they were not living in the devil's territory, that they were not breathing air that would come from the devil, that they were not eating food from the various trees that came from the devil. Every breath that they took and every good thing that they enjoyed came from their merciful Creator on high, not a single bit of it coming from the devil. And he never has been of any benefit to people. He's always been an enemy to everything that is good and right and true. We have the skirmish that occurred between truth and error, not only in the Garden of Eden, but also in the life of Abraham, in the life of Isaac, and the life of Jacob. They, of course, moved, at least Abraham and his family moved from Ur to Haran and then on to Palestine. And Isaac and Jacob lived in that land a little while in Egypt for Jacob. But they had to combat the forces of the devil through the Philistines, through the Canaanites, through the Perizzites who resided in the land at that time. There was a contest or a means of combat between truth and error in the time of Samuel. Samuel was the last judge of the Israelite nation, one of the best men about whom we read in the Bible. He had two of the worst sons that can be found anywhere in sacred scripture, Hophni and Phinehas. They made sacrilege of their religious services. They committed adultery with hordes of women who assembled in the very tabernacle area of worship. That's the kind of men that they were. And so Samuel, on the one hand, was on God's side. Hophni and Phinehas were on the devil's side. There was a skirmish between Moses and the people in the wilderness as far as the devil was concerned. Moses took upon himself one of the greatest responsibilities that any man ever undertook, namely taking a slave-ridden nation that had been in subjection to the people in the land of the Nile for so many years and bringing them successfully across the Red Sea on into the wilderness. And yet time after time, occasion after occasion, these people would listen to the devil and his advocates instead of listening to the great prophet Moses. And so there continued to be a combat warfare between truth and error. It certainly was true in the time of David. David is described in the Old Testament as the man after God's own heart. And yet, perhaps when he was about 50 years old, he committed adultery with a bathing beauty by the name of Bathsheba. And just subsequent to that, we read about the rebellion of his son Absalom. Absalom rebelled against David, sought to take the kingdom away from him, and would have been delighted to have put his sword or spear at the very throat of his father and taken his life. Absalom represents the devil, and David, coming to a penitent attitude after his adulterous affair, was on the side of God Almighty. We never read about Absalom dying in the faith, but David, of course, died as a religious man. Also, it was a combat between the people and the southern kingdom and the northern kingdom. The northern kingdom did not have a single monarch that was righteous and godly. The southern kingdom had a few men that served as kings or monarchs that were righteous, but most of even the southern kingdom were on the side of error, on the side of evil, on the side of Satan. But we come on down through the New Testament, and there was another warfare between Solomon and God Almighty. Solomon had been greatly blessed in the early part of his life, having been given wisdom that was far above, par excellent wisdom, and yet in later life he turned against God and became foolish Solomon instead of wise Solomon. He allowed his harem of wives to lead him into idolatry, and idolatry is the very system of Satan and his people.
He should have told his harem of wives as they came from the various countries surrounding Palestine that when you step into Palestinian territory, you leave your gods and your goddesses at the border. They're not going to be allowed in the city of Jerusalem. They're not going to be allowed in my land at all. But that's not the way that Solomon did. In fact, Nehemiah, a little bit later on, suggested that in the case of Solomon, we have outlandish women who led Solomon into error. We have warfare continuing between truth and error, between God and Satan, between the Messiah and the devil, especially in the time of the prophets. We have the major prophets, namely Isaiah, Jeremiah, and Ezekiel and Daniel. And then we have the minor prophets from Hosea to Malachi. And these prophets are very faithful, very fervent, very loyal to the God of heaven. They had to fight battle after battle with the people who were far more interested in waywardness than they were in the wonderful grace that was dispensed from heaven on high. Jeremiah, often called the weeping prophet of Judah, called upon these people to seek out the old paths and walk therein and be content to walk therein. And yet the discouraging came back to the weeping prophet of Judah, we're not going to walk in the old path. Also, Jeremiah urged them to listen to the trumpet of truth. And again, they responded by saying, we're not going to listen to the trumpet of truth. Error and truth in mortal combat with each other. And of course, that continued on into the New Testament as well. What I regard to be the greatest battle of the ages occurred in Matthew, the fourth chapter, and Luke records it in Luke, the fourth chapter. They have just a little bit different order, especially on the second and third temptation. But I'll stay with what Matthew has in Matthew, the fourth chapter. Just subsequent to the Lord's baptism at the hands of John the Baptist, he was led by the Spirit into the wilderness where he was going to be tempted by the devil. And the devil suggested, if thou be the Son of God, command these stones that they be made bread. Now, the Lord, in meeting that temptation, did not perform a miracle. Had he performed a miracle in meeting these temptations, he would not have supplied an example that you and I could follow. Instead, Jesus went back to the all-powerful Word of God Almighty, back to the book of Deuteronomy. Man shall not live by bread alone, but by every word that proceedeth out of the mouth of God. And then the devil took him to a high pinnacle of the temple, and at that time he began to quote a little in the way of Scripture. I think he left out a key part of it. But he went back to the book of Psalms, how that angelic protection would abide the Messiah, lest at any time he dash a foot against a stone. Now, the place where the Lord would have glided to the earth from the pinnacle of the temple would be the Valley of Kidron. When I made a visit to Palestine in 1970, we walked. It was dry, not flooded in that brook, and so we were able to walk. And I could not help but imagine what it must have been like for the Lord. And the pinnacle far above, and then the pebble ground below. And there scarcely would have been a place where the Lord could have landed without dashing his foot against a stone. And then the devil, I guess, thought this would be the ace of all temptation. He took him to a high mountain, showed him all the kingdoms of the world and the glory thereof, and said, all this I will give thee if thou wilt fall down and worship me. I believe his would have been a usurped thing, but he still claimed it. And the Lord said, get thee hence, Satan, for it is written, thou shalt worship the Lord thy God, and him only shalt thou serve. In the second temptation, he went back to the book of Deuteronomy. In the third temptation, he went back to the work of the book of Deuteronomy. And the devil hasn't been pleased with the book of Deuteronomy since that time. Attack after attack has been made upon the wonderful and worthy book of Deuteronomy. And so the Lord had a great contest with Satan, the arch enemy of mankind.
Pat Boone, Pat and I were in school at Lipscomb together. I remember talking to him before he made his trip to the Ted Mack Show in New York City. But Pat at one time knew the truth and was loyal to the truth and was a real asset to the Churches of Christ. He was an excellent song leader. But Pat wrote a book after he went off into Pentecostalism. He said, a miracle a day keeps the devil away. Well, there's no basis for that. The Lord could have performed miraculously, chose not to do so. We cannot perform miraculously, and yet we can meet temptation just like Jesus did by resorting to the Scriptures. Closing our mind upon a particular passage of Scripture that answers whatever the temptation might be, and being willing to abide thereby. The Lord won a great victory over Satan. And of course, he won some more victories when it came time for his arrest, for the trials under the Romans, first under the Jews and then under the Roman, when they put him to death. And I'm just as confident as I can be that Satan and all of his allies had some happy hours when they realized that Jesus, their enemy, had died upon the cross and was placed in the tomb. They, of course, had the wish that he'd stay in that sealed tomb. But on the third day, he arose triumphant over the tomb, and then some 40 days later, ascended back to heaven. 10 days after that, he established his church upon the earth. And from then on, it continued to be a downward course that the devil was fighting. He still is that roaring lion walking around seeking who may be devoured, but his power to a great extent has been thwarted, and evidently and surely enough will be ended whenever the Lord comes for final judgment. But the warfare between truth and error continued on after the New Testament era ended. Even before the New Testament closed, there was the warfare between the Roman people and the Christian people. Rome, especially under Nero during the AD 50s, and then under Domitian in the 80s and the early part of the 90s, both of them declared war on Christ and Christianity. And they did everything that they could to destroy the Christian religion. They hated Christ with a passion. They hated his people even more. And they did not mind doing anything and everything that would thwart the Christian religion. Nero, one of the most insensitive, one of the most ungodly men that ever lived, enjoyed taking the bodies of Christians and soaking their bodies in oil and placing them upon crosses in his garden to provide light for him and his friend to drive around in their chariots. Think of the enormity of an evil like that. And of course, Domitian, who went into the emperorship about AD 80, 86, 80 to about 96 AD, he also hated Christ and Christianity. And the battle continues on into modern times as well. A couple on a date that give in to passion, they have lost the warfare with their passion. And then a person on the job, and he or she is facing something in the way of crushing debts waiting upon him, and they decide, I'll embezzle just a few dollars, and I'll plan to put it back as soon as I'm paid the next time. They have lost the victory to God, have lost the victory, and have lost to the devil and his cause. And that's true with so many, many places. The devil is destined for destruction, and he is walking the way of defeatism every single step of the way. And why should a person be interested in following a person who is going to be defeated and defeated solidly and soundly? And yet the masses of men and women today are far more interested in following the ways of Satan and sin than they are in following the ways of God the Father, Christ the Son, and the way of eternal righteousness.
It's so strange that people will make choices like that. And it's also strange that people who have the opportunity to know the God of heaven and to know the salvation that is in Christ Jesus and to become more and more acquainted with the scriptures of the New Testament, the Old Testament, will sometimes forego that and become even more worldly and more wayward in their thinking, in their words, and in their practices. Satan is defeated and is ultimately going to be destroyed. In the book of Revelation especially, we have a number of references to the devil. For instance, in Revelation 2:10, this is a passage that was addressed to the excellent church, the church at Smyrna. Fear none of those things which thou shalt suffer. Behold, the devil shall cast some of you into prison, and you'll be tried 10 days. Be thou faithful unto death. By the way, that needs to stay unto and not until. Unto death, and I will give thee a crown of life. Be interesting for some of these people to tell us that Satan is just a figment of somebody's imagination. Be interesting to know how a figment of somebody's imagination would be able to cast people into jail or into prison, be able to persecute them. And then another one of the congregations, the Philadelphia congregation, and Smyrna and Philadelphia were two of the best congregations among the seven. In fact, the only two that the Lord did not have any criticism of. But they had Satan definitely in their midst in the Philadelphia area. And it'd be, again, interesting in people telling us, if Satan is just an imaginary being, if he's just a figment, if he's just a mythical character, be interested in having someone tell us how he would have a synagogue. And then again, we have in the latter part of the book of Revelation, the ultimate destiny of Satan. We're told that the false prophet and the beast and Satan himself are going to be cast into the lake of fire that burns with the lake that burns with fire and brimstone. This is the ultimate defeat of Satan. And everyone who decides to cast to his side, and all people who decide to cast their vote for the Satan, are going to share in the same destiny as does he. When Jesus presented the great scene of coming judgment in Matthew the 25th chapter, of course he has the assembled universe before him, righteous people on his right hand and wicked people on his left hand. The Lord will say to those on the left hand, these are the ones that have lived ungodly lives, who've never named the name of Jesus, who've never been baptized, who've never remained faithful to the Lord Jesus Christ. Jesus will say to them, depart from me, you wicked, into everlasting fire, prepared for the devil and his angels. That's the destiny of the devil. And why people would want to follow somebody whose end is defeat, whose end is destruction, whose end is worse than anything that we can possibly imagine, is certainly strange to behold and to try to comprehend. If you're here tonight and have never obeyed the gospel, that simply means if you are an accountable person, that you are in the kingdom of the devil. And the devil does have a kingdom. Jesus makes that clear in the gospel according to Matthew, the kingdom of Satan. And everybody that becomes accountable, that refuses to obey the gospel, is a citizen of the kingdom of darkness, the kingdom of Satan. And everybody that decides to grace his lips with a good confession after having heard, believed, and repented, and then is baptized or immersed in water for the remission of his sin, that person remaining faithful even unto death, by the way, in Revelation 2:10, that means be willing to die for your faith if you need to. Not just be faithful unto natural death, that's demanded of us in other places, but I don't know why modern translations will just miss a passage like that so
so much as some of them have done. And of course, after obeying the gospel, it's necessary for us to live a faithful life, faithful in our worship, faithful in Christian living, faithful in evangelism, faithful in seeing that the church grows and is the great example for Christianity that the Lord intended the church to be. There's a beautiful passage in the book of Revelation, Revelation 3:20. This was addressed to the church in Laodicea. Jesus said, "Behold, behold, I stand at the door and knock. If any man hear my voice and open the door, I will come unto him and sup with him and he with me." There was an artist who was inspired by that verse to paint a picture of Jesus at the door. And upon finishing it, he called in some of his artistic friend to critique it, tell him what might be wrong with the painting that he just completed. Everyone, with the exception of one person, thought it was an excellent painting. But one person said, "I see a flaw in your painting. You have Jesus at the door. There is no doorknob." And the producing artist said, "That's no oversight on my part. It was fully intended." He said, "You see, the doorknob is on the inside." And that's really what Revelation 3:20 says. If any man hear my voice, if any man open the door, he's there, he's knocking, he's willing to come in, he's willing to be the Savior, the Lord, and the Master, but the decision is on the part of the individual. Are we going to open the door to him if we've never obeyed? Are we going to open the door for him if we've not been faithful and need to be coming back to the Lord Jesus Christ? If you're here tonight and have never obeyed the gospel, I trust that you will, while together we stand.

0: front.
1: Welcome to God's Athlete. I'm Tyler Gilreath, the host. We also have a special guest with us today, Jason Osgathorpe. Jason, good to have you on the program. In just a minute, we're going to be talking about several things that deals with fishing. As you can see, we've been discussing fishing here and where we fish and those things. But we'll be back in just a second.

0: Welcome back to God's Athlete. I'm Tyler Gilreath, and again, this is Jason Oscarthorpe. Jason's been on the program before, and Jason, it's so good to see you again, man.
1: Thank you, Tyler.
0: Jason and I, we are really, really good friends, and we spend a lot of time together fishing and hunting and other things. And I wanted Jason to come on the program today as we ask really two questions, and that is, where do I go fishing, and what type of fish do I need to catch? You know, those are really, you know, two important things as it relates to fishing. You need to know where you're going to go and what type of fish you want to catch. Jason, I know we've been fishing a few times. What are some of your favorite spots to go fishing at?
1: Well, Tyler, that's an easy one. I enjoy going far away in the mountains, high as I can get, as far away from the public as I can get, and enjoy catching trout in those mountain streams around Blue Ridge and even up in North Carolina, places like that. And I really enjoy trout fishing in those places.
0: Yeah, that's certainly one type of fishing. You know, not too many people do the trout fishing. I know we've been trout fishing several times. A lot of people go fishing, obviously, in the lakes around. I know here in the Chattanooga, Tennessee area, we have quite a bit of lakes that many people fish at. I fish at them on occasion, and we have a lot of rivers. The Tennessee River would be one, obviously a big body of water, a lot of fish in that river. Some people go fishing in where? Streams?
1: Yeah, small streams.
0: Small little ponds and things like that.
1: Certainly.
0: Certainly we can't forget about the ocean. You know, much of the world is covered with the ocean waters.
1: Fish live in very, very small bodies of water all the way to the big. It's hard to find a body of water without fish in it, that's for sure.
0: Certainly, that's the way God designed it, no doubt. Fish are everywhere. They really are. And fishing is a great sport. But when you want to go fishing, okay, you've said that most of the time you decide you want to go fish for trout in the mountains. You know, God has told us to go fishing for men. And his disciples, they were fishers of men. And he told us that we need to go into all the world and preach the gospel to every creature. We need to teach them to observe all things that God has commanded us. So in a sense, all of us, or all athletes of God, are fishermen. So I ask you, Jason, where should we go fishing for men's souls? Where are some places that we can look to do this at?
1: I think, Tyler, we can look anywhere around us and find places to catch these souls. We can look at home. If you go to school, college, high school, you can certainly find many, many souls at those places. Just about anywhere you look, you can find souls.
0: Yeah, you sure can. You certainly mentioned home. You know, the home is certainly a battlefield today. And if you are watching this and you are a child of God and you have family members who are not Christians, then I would certainly start there. That's a good place to start. You have a good relationship with them, a very close one. And hopefully they respect you as a Christian, as a person, and maybe they'll listen to you. So certainly go fishing at home for your loved ones. I know we all want our loved ones to go to heaven, no doubt. And you mentioned work. You come into contact with people at work all the time. Certainly you may be limited somewhat to what you can say at work or when you can say it. But, you know, just living a Christian life, being a good example, making statements along the way will go a long way with people. In teaching them the truth, teaching them the gospel. If you live your life in such a way as God wants you to do, then sometimes people will start biting. They'll start seeing your life and they want more. They want to know why you're so happy. They want to know, you know, why you're so joyful, why you have so much hope and other things. So, you know, when we go fishing, we decide, where are we going to go? Well, you need to decide, where are you going to go fishing? Not for fish, but for men's souls. Just look around you. There are fish everywhere. Also, when you go fishing, oftentimes you try to decide what type of fish you want to catch. Now, my favorite type of fishing is bass fishing. Now, I love to catch other types of fish. No, I do, but I love to go bass fishing. You indicated that your favorite type was trout fishing.
1: I won't hold it against you, Tyler, that you enjoy bass fishing so much.
0: Well, you know, we all like different things, but I do like to go trout fishing. I like to go fishing in the ocean. I've only done that a handful of times or in the bay. I really enjoyed that. It was very nice, very, very different, but it was very enjoyable.
1: One of the most fun times I've ever had was fishing in the ocean for sharks.
0: Yeah.
1: That was exhilarating and challenging and a lot of fun.
0: You certainly can't get more challenging than that. But you can think of so many different types of fish. I mean, what are the different types of fish that are common around here?
1: Around here you have obviously bream and crappie, bass, all the different types of trout, rainbow and brown trout. You can go over even in Chatsworth and find some of those different types of trout.
0: Now you've caught a pretty good size trout, haven't you?
1: I have. I've caught several and even have a few on the wall at home that sort of proves that I've been fishing before and caught a good size fish.
0: Right. Prove you're a man, right? Now, when we catch those big fish, we men like to mount them on the wall for some reason to look at them. This is something we do. But there are certainly so many different types of fish. And, you know, when we all go fishing for men's souls, we aren't limited to a certain type of fish, if you know what I mean. We aren't limited to a certain type of person. You know, don't you think the Lord wants us to go fishing for those who are poor?
1: Certainly. Yeah,
0: and oftentimes we can do that, and some people they don't think that we should go fishing for the rich because the rich in their minds will never hear the gospel. Well, that may be the case, but wouldn't you think that the Lord would want us to fish for the rich as well?
1: I believe He wants us to fish for, like you say, any soul that we can come in contact with.
0: And it doesn't matter what the color of skin, what the economic status may be. You know, to the Lord, all are precious in His sight. And everyone has a soul. Everyone has meaning. Of course, all of us are fish that need catching. Of course, you know, the Bible says in Romans chapter 3, verse 23, all have sinned and fallen short of the glory of God. And then there's Titus chapter 2, verse 11 that says, for the grace of God that bringeth salvation hath appeared to how many men?
1: All men.
0: All men, that's right. So where do we go fishing? Everywhere. What type of fish do we need to catch? All fish. All men need the gospel. And that's certainly something that we can remember, and certainly something that you can remember, you who are watching at home. And I'm so glad you tuned in today to God's Athlete. We hope to see you in the future. And Jason, again, thank you for being
1: thank
0: on
1: you,
0: our Tom, program and continue fighting the good fight of faith.
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2: Join us for 60 Seconds with God, hosted by Zach Collins. Ephesians chapter 4, verses 11 and 12 say, "And he himself gave some to be apostles, some prophets, some evangelists, some pastors and teachers, for the equipping of the saints for the work of the ministry, for the edifying of the body of Christ." When the military sends a soldier into battle, they send them with the means to accomplish the mission or protect themselves, right? It would make no sense for a soldier to be sent into battle with nothing to accomplish the mission or protect himself from harm. And the same goes for our Christianity. When Jesus gave the Great Commission in Matthew chapter 28, verses 19 through 20, he didn't send his soldiers into battle without the means to complete the mission. He gave us each talents to use in order to benefit and strengthen his kingdom. Some he made teachers, some evangelists, but he equipped us all for the work that his kingdom demands. Today, find what he equipped you with and use it for its intended purpose, to bring lost souls to Jesus Christ.
3: Welcome to Biblical Viewpoints, sponsored by the Churches of Christ. The intent of this program is to present the Bible as the inspired and infallible Word of God, the complete and final authority in all religious matters. The regular speakers on this program are Eddie Kraft and Clayton Winters. Join them now with open Bibles as they lead you in a lesson from this book of eternal truth.
4: Two 2,000 years ago, the angelic message was, "There is born to us this day in Israel a Savior, Jesus." And the angels in chorus sang, "Glory to God in the highest, peace on earth, goodwill toward men." The Savior had been born. There is born a man called Jesus. In our last lesson, we noted several things about this man. Number one was that he was a man born contrary to nature. Number two, he was a man that Satan could not seduce. And then we showed that he was a person that man could not kill or destroy. Oh, they took his life, put him in a tomb, but death couldn't hold him. And then he ascended back to the Father, and I think again the angels sang in chorus about this man. "Lift up the gates. Let the Lord of glory come in." It was such a grand theme that it was repeated twice. Today, we want to continue that same lesson, but we'll be looking at it in somewhat of a different way. In the first place, we want to note that this man, when he spoke, his words constituted the only source of life because he spoke by authority. This man, Jesus, spoke with authority. In Hebrews chapter 1 and verse 1, we have the annunciation that Jesus had come to the earth and that he was to be the spokesman for God. Not only had he been born contrary to nature, but his message was contrary to man and what man might have to say. For example, when we say that he spoke with authority, we are saying simply, never did a man speak like this man. And when he had taught the Sermon on the Mount, the lesson of the Sermon on the Mount. At the conclusion of it, Jesus, or the people expressed about Jesus, what we still express today. Never man speak like this man. He taught them as one having authority and not as the scribes. This Jesus wasn't the average teacher. He was a teacher that had never been matched before and never has since. In Luke 4 and verse 32, it says that his words were with power. Actually, this is the same original word that we've already used. This man spoke with authority. This man spoke with power. Exousia is the word in both instances. That word that he spoke could drive out evil spirits. The people expressed that. And they said, Mark 1:27, with authority, or with the authority of his word, the power of his word, he drives out these spirits. It was such that when Jesus spoke, the winds and the sea obeyed him. What a dramatic scene that was on the Sea of Galilee when Jesus said in the presence of his disciples, "Peace, be still." And there was a calm. The winds and the waves obeyed his voice. But even the dead would respond to that voice of the Son of God. In John chapter 11, 43 and 44, a well-known scripture, Jesus made this statement. "Lazarus, come forth." That was said to a man that had been dead for 4 days. "And he came forth bound in grave clothes. And he said, release him and let him go." The powerful voice of the Son of God. But that voice will be heard again with reference to the dead. John 5, 28 and 29. Well, verse 27 talks about authority being given to the Son. But then the scripture goes on to say that all that are in the grave shall hear the voice of the Son of Man and shall come forth. They that have done good to the resurrection of life, and they that have done evil to the resurrection of condemnation. The powerful Son of God, a man who spoke with authority from heaven. And when he spoke, whoever was receiving that message responded. In one way or another, they responded. And will continue to do so. But there's another fact, and perhaps if you can say one thing is more important than the other, another fact about Jesus is that he was the source of life. Life now and life eternal.
5: I know you've heard it, Clayton, and I have too, for many years. The man, not the plan. And you know, that's been something that's been prevalent in religious circles. But I think we're going to see now that you can't have the man and reject his plan. And many people, ladies and gentlemen, try to do that. I realize it sounds good. Oh, just take Jesus. Accept Jesus. Love Jesus. As somehow you could take Jesus and love him without obeying his word or following his teaching. Jesus said, if you love me, keep my commandments. John 14. The Bible also says, hereby do we know that we know him if we keep his commandments. He that saith he knoweth him and keepeth not his commandments is a liar, and the truth's not in him. 1 John 2, verses 2 and 3. You see, we've got to have the man Jesus, but we've got to have the words or the teachings or the doctrine of Christ as well. John made it clear when he said whosoever goeth onward and abideth not in the doctrine of Christ hath not God. He that abideth in the doctrine, he hath both the Father and the Son. And so we've got to understand that God's plan, God's word must be subscribed to, it must be obeyed in order to be pleasing and acceptable in the sight of Almighty God. And so as we think about these things, let's think about first that God speaks through his Son. Hebrews 1, 1 and 2. The Bible says, God who at sundry times and in divers manners spake in times past unto the fathers by the prophets, hath in these last days spoken unto us by his Son, who being the brightness of his glory, the express image of his person, upholding all things by the word of his power, when he had by himself purged our sins, sat down at the right hand of the majesty on high. And so he speaks through his Son. Now notice then that his words are spirit and his words are life. John 6, 63. The words I speak unto you, Jesus said, they are spirit and they are life. Again, think about that passage, John 6, 63. And then think about what some men say relative to that passage. They say, well, or they take Jesus, love Jesus, but doctrine don't matter. The man, not the plan. But you see, Jesus emphasizes the man and the plan. He is the only source, as the Bible makes very clear, for the word of this salvation. And so he's the only source for the word of this salvation. Acts 13, 26 and John 14 and verse 6. In verse 26 of the book of Acts, chapter 13, notice what the Bible says. Men and brethren, children of the stock of Abraham, and whosoever among you feareth God, to you is the word of this salvation sent. Jesus said, I am the way, the truth, and the life. And no man cometh unto the Father but by me. The way, the truth, the life. Without the way, we couldn't go. Without the truth, we could not know. And without the life, we could not grow. And so Jesus is our everything. And we must accept his beautiful teaching in order to be pleasing and acceptable in the sight of God. To try to receive the man somehow and reject the plan is a misnomer and that which cannot be accomplished. And then also his plan for our salvation is divinely revealed. But it's divinely revealed in the scriptures, as the Bible points out in Acts chapter 16, verse number 17. The Bible there, speaking of the one that had a spirit of divination, goes on to say, the same followed Paul and us and cried, saying, these men are the servants of the Most High God, which show unto us the way of salvation. You see, the Bible, again, makes it abundantly clear that the truth that makes men free is that truth you and I must hold on to. Jesus once said, he that rejects me and receiveth not my word hath one that judgeth him. The word I've spoken shall judge him in the last day. How can anyone, in view of that, say, the man, not the plan, when Jesus made it clear, you can't have the man without the plan. If you reject me, there's the man. You receive not my word, there's the plan. Hath one that judgeth him the words I've spoken, the same will judge him in the last day. When I take my Bible and I thumb through its beautiful pages and I begin to see what the Lord says in these matters, then I realize it's this book that's going to judge me at the last day. John, in bringing the book of Revelation to a conclusion, said, I saw the dead, small and great, stand before God. The books were opened, and another book was opened, which was the book of life. And the dead were judged out of those things that were written in the book according to their works. Clayton, they were judged by the plan that the man had given. And so when someone comes along, and though a doctrine may sound good, it doesn't mean it's sound doctrine. We're to speak the things that become sound doctrine, not just things that sound good. We find ourselves in opposition with the word when we take the position that we somehow can accept Jesus, the man, and then on the other hand reject the plan.
4: Somehow we've got to get across to the world that you can't accept Jesus without accepting what Jesus says. Now, we've noted some examples of that in past lessons, and we realize our viewers don't see all the things that we put on Biblical Viewpoints. We've several times suggested that when Philip preached to the Ethiopian eunuch, that all he preached to him was Jesus. He opened his mouth and at the same scripture preached unto him Jesus. But immediately following that, it says, well, this man, or rather, I need to be baptized. And I want this man to do it. So what hinders me? Well, how in the world had he learned about baptism? What was he anyway?
5: An Ethiopian eunuch.
4: Yeah, and had little access probably even to the Old Testament scriptures except what he could learn when he went up to Jerusalem. And this doctrine of baptism was relatively new. John the Baptist had introduced it. And now it's part of the Great Commission. But he had to learn about it from some source. How did he learn it?
5: He had to learn it through the preaching of Jesus.
4: When you preach Jesus, you preach what Jesus says. And Jesus said, he that believeth and is baptized shall be saved. Well, didn't Philip run into about the same thing before he went down to the way that goes from Jerusalem to Gaza to teach this man? What happened up in Samaria? Great revival, but what was preached up there?
5: Yeah, he preached Jesus to them, and both men and women, the Bible says, were baptized. And again, showing you that Jesus said, he that believeth and is baptized shall be saved. So to preach Jesus to the Samaritans, when they heard the preaching of Jesus, they were baptized, both men and women.
4: So it is very evident that to preach Jesus is more than just say Jesus, Jesus, Jesus, Jesus.
5: That's right.
4: It's teaching people what Jesus tells us to do. And that should be so simple for the world to understand, but it does seem to be so confusing to them. But we're trying to point out these important things about Jesus, and when he spoke something, man must listen. Not only must he listen, but he must respond to that spoken word or that spoken message. Otherwise, there's no need for him speaking. And he can't say, I believe Jesus, unless he responds to that message. Let's note another fact about Jesus. And that is the same Jesus that we've talked about will come again. There's a scripture that has to do with this. Acts 1 and verse 11. On the Mount of Olives, it is said, as the disciples saw Jesus taken up into heaven, received in the cloud, ye men of Galilee, why stand ye gazing up into the heaven? This same Jesus which is taken up from you in heaven shall so come in like manner as you have seen him go into heaven. He will come again. Sure, Jesus was born of a virgin. A birth that was unique in history. Surely, Jesus was crucified and was placed in a tomb. But the tomb couldn't hold him because he came out in spite of the fact that a stone had been rolled at the door, a seal had been placed on it. The angel came and rolled away the stone. And when the disciples came looking for his body, they said, why seek ye the living among the dead? He's not here. He's risen. Then the Bible says that he ascended into heaven. That's a scripture that we've just read. Why stand you looking up into the heaven? This same Jesus which is taken up from you into heaven shall come again in like manner as you've seen him go away. But he's gone. Everything that has preceded this now suddenly becomes meaningless. He came from heaven by the avenue of the virgin birth. He walked among men and taught them. He was rejected by some and accepted by others. But he was finally crucified, buried, rose, and went back to the Father. What's it all about? What's been accomplished? Nothing. Absolutely nothing. If the story ended there, Jesus might as well have stayed in heaven. But he says, I will come again. John 14. I'll receive you unto myself, that where I am, there you may be also. This same Jesus, which is taken up from you into heaven, shall come back in like manner as you have seen him go away. He's coming back. And that pulls it all together. That causes all of it to make sense. Because without that second coming, nothing does. In Revelation chapter 1 and verse 7, 1 Thessalonians 4:16, 2 Thessalonians 1, 7 and 8, Jude 1, 15 and 16, 2 Peter 3, 4, 8 through 10, Matthew 24, 44. Every one of these verses have to do with Jesus Christ coming back again. Let's note a little bit about what they say. Revelation 1, 7 says, Behold, he cometh with clouds, and every eye shall see him. Jesus, just as he was taken to heaven in a cloud, it says he will come back in like manner. And John, seeing the future, says, Behold, he cometh with clouds, and every eye shall see him. 1 Thessalonians chapter 4 and verse 16, to these Thessalonians that were concerned about the second coming of Christ, or rather about their loved ones that had already died and Jesus hadn't come back, it says, For the Lord himself shall descend from heaven with a shout, with the voice of an archangel, and the dead in Christ shall rise first. To the Thessalonians again, he said in chapter 1 of his second epistle and verse 7 beginning, To you who are troubled, rest with us. When the Lord Jesus shall be revealed from heaven with his mighty angels in flaming fire, taking vengeance on them that know not God and that obey not the gospel of our Lord Jesus Christ, who shall be punished with everlasting destruction from the presence of the Lord and from the glory of his power. He's coming again. Jude 1, 15 and 16 says, Behold, the Lord cometh with 10,000 of his saints to execute judgment upon the ungodly, those who have followed their ungodly ways. 2 Peter 3, Peter addresses that situation. And he said, There were some that were troubled because, like the Thessalonians, Jesus hadn't come back. But they had become unbelievers or were about to fall away from the faith. And so he said, Don't you be concerned about that. Jesus is coming back. Let's note this passage of Scripture. 2 Peter 3 and verse 4, it says, Now this is a question that was being circulated around among those to whom Peter was writing. Where is the promise of his coming? For since the fathers fell asleep, all things continue as they were from the beginning. But in verse 8, Peter lays these things to rest. But beloved, be not ignorant of this one thing. What one thing? That one day is with the Lord as 1,000 years, 1,000 years is one day. The Lord is not slack concerning his promises. Some men count slackness. But he's long-suffering to us. We're not willing that any should perish, but that all should come to repentance. But the day of the Lord will come. It will come as a thief in the night. And the heavens will pass away with a great noise. The elements shall melt with fervent heat. The earth also and the works that are therein shall be burned up. And so Jesus gives the admonition in Matthew 24:44, watch, for you know not what hour the Son of Man cometh. Jesus is coming back. He has said, I will come again. He has said, when I come, I will bring my reward with me. And even concerning those that have already died, he said, I will bring them with me also. You know, that's a time of a resurrection. People wonder about, well, the body's put in the grave, the spirit's gone to be with God. What happens at the resurrection? Well, the spirits come back and are reunited with the bodies, the changed bodies, so that we can be like the Lord. Oh yes, this man called Jesus did marvelous things while he was on the earth, accomplished marvelous things, but it remains for his coming again for us to receive the reward for all of this. But now there's some important things that we feel like we should pass along to you at this time.
5: Faith in the man requires faith in his plan. Notice the beautiful following facts, ladies and gentlemen. Faith will lead an individual to repentance. Acts 17:30-31, the time of this ignorance God winked at, but now commands all men everywhere to repent. You see, we must repent, and faith in Christ leads us to repent. Notice again, faith in his plan will lead us from repentance to confession. Matthew 10:32, except you confess me before men, I will not confess you before my Father, which is in heaven. And then confession leads to the watery grave of baptism, as is so beautifully pointed out in Matthew 10:32. And then also that obedience leads to salvation. Hebrews 5:8-9. Though he were a son, yet learned he obedience by the things which he suffered. Being made perfect, he became the author of eternal salvation unto all of them that obey him. This marvelous Jesus, his marvelous plan. No man has ever touched our world like Jesus. Who else could take one from the very depths of degradation and bring him out of it and make a reputable citizen, an upstanding and outright man in the community, upright and righteous? Only the power of the gospel. I'm not ashamed of it, Paul said. It is the power of God unto salvation to everyone that believeth, unto the Jew first and also unto the Greek. For therein is the righteousness of God revealed from faith unto faith, as it is written, the just shall live by faith. For the wrath of God is revealed from heaven against all unrighteousness and ungodliness of men. You see, folk, this book, the plan that the man has given, is that which will guide us from earth to heaven. We've mentioned on this program that Christ left heaven and came to earth. And I want to say today in closing that this gospel will enable me and you, if we will live by it, to leave earth and go to heaven, so we can be with the man and with the faithful in all eternity. We hope you'll want to do that. Follow Jesus. Let him be your example. Let him be your standard. He will never let you down. Until next time, we must bid you a pleasant good day.
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7: 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What does the Bible say about trusting others? Am I required to be faithful as a Christian? I pray that you will follow along with us as we explore matters that matter today.
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I'd like to read to you today from the 12th chapter of John's Gospel. I'll read verse 42 as well as verse 43. Nevertheless, even among the rulers, many believed in him. But because of the Pharisees, they did not confess him, lest they be put out of the synagogue. For they love the praise of men more than the praise of God. Many years ago, I read the story, whether true or not, I cannot say. But nonetheless, it makes the point that I wish to make today about an infidel who is speaking to a group of people, and he was belittling the Bible. He was challenging people to prove the Bible, to prove God and the like. And there was no one in the audience who would stand and speak. And finally, there were two little girls about 10 or 11 or 12 years of age that stood up in the back, and they began to sing, stand up for Jesus, ye soldiers of the cross. And one by one, all of the people in the audience began to join in singing with them. And finally, the entire audience was standing, singing, stand up for Jesus. My question is, will we stand up for Jesus? It goes without saying that in our day, someone needs to do so. Someone needs to stand up for Jesus. We're now living in what some refer to as the post-Christian era. And what they mean by that, the era or period of time after Christianity. There is a hostility toward Christianity today. And in some quarters, it is even seen as bad for an individual to be a Christian. It is not politically correct. In many places, in the minds of many people, for one to be a Christian. Let me tell you how political correctness works. There are those that would tell us that, first of all, there are some things that we ought to think. They tell us how to think. And those who are politically correct have told us how to think by way of television, by way of movies, by way of music, magazines, newspapers, and the like. Once they tell you what you are supposed to think, they tell you what you can say. And we're living in a time where many things we are prohibited from saying, lest we be accused of hatred. Christians march to the tune, however, of a different drummer. Now, there are some things Christians ought not to say. We should never do anything that would be considered to be a racist comment or the like. But you see, there are some things that are found in the Bible, words that are found in the Bible, that no longer are politically correct. And the third step in the line of political correctness is after they tell you what to think, tell you what to say, they will tell you what to do. And if we don't stand up today for the Lord Jesus Christ, who will? You know what the Lord really needs today? He needs a voice. He needs someone who will speak. Isaiah 58 and 1 says, cry aloud and spare not. Lift up your voice like a trumpet and show my people their transgressions and the house of Jacob their sins. The Lord not only needs a voice, he needs ears that hear. There are many, many people in our world who are searching for God. There are many of you that are watching the telecast at this time that are searching, looking. We need to have ears to hear. In Acts 16 and verse 9, Paul heard the call from Macedonia. Come over into Macedonia
and help us. And the Lord needs people with backbone to stand for the truth. At no time should we ever compromise the truth of God. In Proverbs chapter 23 and verse 23, Solomon said, "Buy the truth and sell it not." Never surrender the truth of God to any man. Buy the truth. Stand for the truth. Uphold the truth. And then God needs feet that are willing to go on His errands. In Romans, the 10th chapter, in verse 13, Paul wrote, "Whosoever shall call upon the name of the Lord shall be saved. But how shall they call on Him in whom they have not believed? How shall they believe on Him in whom they have not heard? How shall they hear without a preacher? And how shall they preach except they be sent? As it is written, how beautiful are the feet of them that bring the gospel of peace and bring glad tidings of good things." The Lord needs a voice. He needs ears. He needs a backbone for the truth. He needs people that are willing to go and to tell the message to the whole world. But the Lord needs hearts today that love. That love Him more than any other thing. We're to love the Lord our God with all of our heart, with all of our soul, and with all of our mind. Matthew 22, verse 37. We're to love our neighbor just like we love ourselves. Matthew 22, verse 39. And so God is in desperate need of people today who are willing to stand up. That Jesus has not always had people that would stand up for Him. As a matter of fact, there have been instances of people who would turn their backs upon Him. For example, in the shadow of the cross, it was Peter who followed afar off. He was a moral coward for a time. He was a weakling and followed afar off. He did not stand up for Jesus. Herod did not stand up for Jesus. Why? Herod feared his throne. Pilate did not stand up for Jesus. It was Pilate who knew that Jesus was an innocent man, but he wanted to make the people happy rather than stand up for Jesus. Judas did not stand up for Jesus, but rather he betrayed Jesus for the price of a slave. His own people did not stand up for Him. They were biased and prejudiced toward Him. There were certain disciples that did not stand up for Him. In John, the 6th chapter, there were those that turned back and walked with Him no more. In Matthew, the 19th chapter, the rich young ruler did not stand up for Jesus. Why, this young man turned away from Jesus and went away sorrowful because he did not have room in his heart for a love for God and a love for Jesus because he had a love for money in his heart. You see, people have not always stood up for Him, but we need to be standing up for Jesus Christ today. And I want to suggest to you some areas wherein we need to stand. Think with me, please. We must stand up for the deity of Jesus Christ. Either Jesus Christ is who He claimed to be, the Son of God, or else Jesus was a fraud. One man in a book about Christian evidences and the like referred to Him as He was either a liar, a lunatic, or Lord. Well, I suggest to you that He's Lord, not a liar, not a lunatic. We need to be standing up for Jesus Christ as being God's Son. Why, in John, the 1st chapter, in verse 14, the Bible says the Word became flesh and dwelt among us. There was a time that Jesus Christ walked upon this earth as a man. In 1 Timothy chapter 3 and verse 16, there the Bible says, "Without controversy, great is the mystery of godliness. God was manifest in the flesh." And He was manifest in the flesh as God's Son. When God raised Jesus from the dead,
He raised Jesus from the dead to declare for all time to come that Jesus Christ was his Son. In Romans, the first chapter in verse 4, he's declared to be the Son of God with power, according to the Spirit of holiness, by the resurrection from the dead. Now, some people will say, now, wait a minute, Billy. I believe that Jesus Christ lived. I believe that he walked on the face of the earth, but he was nothing more than a man. He's nothing more than a mere man. He may have been a prophet, but he was not a man that came from God. In John, the third chapter, Nicodemus acknowledged Jesus as to where he came from when he said, "We know thou art a teacher come from God, for no man can do these things that thou doest except God be with him." It was on the day of Pentecost when the Apostle Peter was preaching the first recorded gospel sermon under the Worldwide Commission that he preached a sermon about Jesus. And in Acts, the second chapter, down about verse number 22, he said that Jesus Christ, a man approved of God among you by miracles, wonders, and signs which God did in the midst of you, as ye yourselves also know. I've often thought, if there was ever a time for people to disprove Jesus Christ as being God's Son, that was the time. That was the city to do it, the city of Jerusalem. That was those were the people to do it, the people guilty of crucifying him and placing him in that tomb. And this was the time to do it right after he had died. Someone says, "I don't believe that Jesus Christ is the Son of God." These people were told, "You know I'm telling you the truth. You saw the signs. You saw the miracles. You saw the wonders that he performed." Jesus Christ was everything he claimed to be. In John, the 20th chapter, and in verse 30 and 31, John wrote, "Many other signs truly did Jesus in the presence of his disciples, which are not written in this book." Well, let me ask you something, John. Why are these things written in this book? That you may believe that Jesus is the Christ, the Son of God, and believing you might have life through his name. Jesus Christ is the Son of God. Listen to John 3 and 16. "For God so loved the world that he gave his only begotten Son, that whosoever believeth in him should not perish, but have everlasting life." My friends, we need to stand up for Jesus today. When people deny him, when people castigate the name of the Lord Jesus Christ, let us have the courage to stand up for him. You see, Jesus had the courage to stand up for us when he went to the cross of Calvary and died for the sins of the whole human family. And surely, just surely, we ought to have the courage to stand up for the Lord Jesus Christ today. Stand up for Christ. We ought to stand up for

us by some man or that lived maybe 100, 150, 200 years ago? Absolutely not. God is not speaking to us through some angel. God is not speaking to us through some book other than the New Testament. He speaks to us through His Son. And what Jesus taught has been revealed in the New Testament. And it is imperative that we listen to what Jesus says. In the 7th chapter of Matthew, Jesus, beginning in verse 24, said, "Whosoever heareth these sayings of mine and doeth them, him will I liken unto a wise man that built his house upon the rock. And the rains descended, and the floods came, and the winds blew and beat upon that house, and it fell not, for it is founded upon a rock. And whosoever heareth these sayings of mine and doeth them not, him will I liken unto a foolish man that built his house upon the sand. And the rains descended, and the floods came, and the winds blew and beat upon that house, and it fell, and great was the fall of it." And there is a passage in Matthew chapter 7, and in verse number 29 that I want you to note, where the Bible says, "He taught them as one having authority and not as the scribes." And the Bible says that the people were astonished at what Jesus taught. He taught them with authority. We need to listen to the authority of Jesus' day. People have not always done so. On one occasion, Jesus was weeping over the city of Jerusalem, a place where He had done more teaching than any other city in all of the world. And it broke His heart because they did not listen to Him. He said, "O Jerusalem, Jerusalem, thou that killest the prophets and stonest them that are sent unto thee, how often would I have gathered thee together as a hen gathers her chickens under a wing, but ye would not." And the saddest part is what He says next. "Behold, your house is left unto you desolate." They rejected Him. They rejected His deity. They rejected His authority. You see, when we accept the authority of Christ as being the Son of God, our attitude will be, "Speak, Lord, thy servant heareth." Not only do we need to stand up for His deity and authority, we need to stand up for that which Jesus promised to build in Matthew chapter 16 and verse 18. Listen to what Jesus said. "I say also unto thee that thou art Peter, and upon this rock I will build my church, and the gates of hell shall not prevail against it. And I will give unto thee the keys of the kingdom of heaven. And whatever you bind on earth will be bound in heaven, and whatever you loose on earth will be loosed in heaven." Jesus said, "I will build the church." The church of the New Testament had its beginning on the first Pentecost after Jesus' resurrection from the dead. And this is recorded in the second chapter of the book of Acts. It was on that occasion the Apostle Peter preached the first recorded gospel sermon under the Worldwide Commission. And he preached about Jesus, His life, His death, His resurrection. And when he preached about Jesus, the people asked, "Men and brethren, what shall we do?" You see, when he told them they had crucified the Lord of glory, they were pricked in their hearts, according to verse 37. In Acts 2, and then they asked, "What shall we do?" That was tantamount to asking, "What must we do to be saved?" And He answered and said unto them, "Repent and be baptized, every one of you, in the name of Jesus Christ," that is, by His authority, "for the remission of sins, and you shall receive the gift of the Holy Spirit." There are many people who say, "I've been baptized, but was it truly for the remission of sins?" You see, the church began on the day of Pentecost. After preaching that sermon, there were about 3,000 people that were baptized. And according to Acts chapter 2 and verse number 47, they were added to the church.

0: church by the Lord. We need to stand up for that for which Jesus died on the cross of Calvary. Stand up for the church. There are those today who say the church is outdated. It may be that some of our methods in preaching the gospel might perhaps be outdated. I can remember many years ago when I first began preaching, preachers would use what they called in that day charts that they had drawn on bed sheets. And I have some of those that belong to an elderly preacher friend of mine who is now with the Lord. But it would be a rather ridiculous thing for me to try to use those today in a building that would be so large you couldn't see it from the front. But now we have updated some of our methods, and many preachers, especially younger preachers, use the PowerPoint method of preaching. Well, that's just a way of getting the job done. We may change our methods in preaching, but the church is not outdated. It is not outmoded in God's scheme of things for man. You see, Jesus died for the church. And I need to love that for which Jesus died and gave himself on Calvary. And when people belittle the church, when people castigate the church, I need to stand up for Jesus. I need to stand up for his gospel. His gospel is a power to save. The power to save is not in a man. It's not in me. It is not in any other preacher. It is the powers in the gospel. Romans 1:16. Jesus said, preach the gospel. Mark 16:15. And thus the use of gimmicks, trying to reach people, the use of entertainment and trying to reach people, is not exactly what the Lord said to do. I'll tell you frankly, there is nothing that will take the place of just simple, loving preaching of the gospel to reach the hearts of men. People have tried all kinds of things. I remember a number of years ago reading a book, and I thought it was rather humorous to me, but as a man who had a blimp, they called it the gospel blimp. And so he bought a blimp, and he would go all over town dropping out gospel tracts all over town, thinking that that was the way to reach people with the gospel, do it in a big way. But he made people so irritated by dropping tracts all over town that he was not very successful in convincing people. And then his neighbor came over to see him. And he talked to his neighbor about Jesus. And the neighbor said, I want to learn more. And that's when he learned that at some time, somewhere, somehow, the sinner has to come face to face with someone to help him understand the gospel. We need to stand up for the gospel today. Let's not water it down. The preaching of the gospel has been so watered down in our day that some sermons that are preached today would not disturb anyone, would not cause an individual any discomfort at all. I believe that it's the responsibility of a gospel preacher to comfort the afflicted and to afflict the comfortable. Let's not water down the gospel. Let's stand up for Jesus' gospel. And we stand up for our Lord by confessing Him, by acknowledging that He is Lord. In Romans, the 14th chapter, we're told that He is Lord of the living and the dead. We stand up for Him by confessing His name, confessing that He is Lord, Romans 10, verses 9 and 10. We stand up by submitting to His authority and being willing to do what He says. Would you become a Christian the Lord's way by believing on Him with all of your heart, by repenting of your sins, by confessing your faith in Christ, by being baptized into Christ? Our Lord said, He that believeth and is baptized shall be saved. The people that we read about in John the 12th chapter believed, but they would not confess Him because of the fear of man. Let's stand up for Jesus in our day. Let's love Him with all of our heart Jesus said, if you love me, keep my commandments. I want to thank you for watching today. And in the closing moments, may I give you a personal invitation to visit the Church of Christ in your community. And also right now, please right now pick up the telephone and call for the free Bible correspondence course. We want you to have it. We want you to call today for it. I want to thank you for watching today. I want you to continue to study these things. And until we meet again, may the Lord bless you and may the Lord keep you, is my prayer.
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3: Two men were invited to take part in a ceremony. They were invited to take part in the beginning of a ceremony that would set and alter the course of an entire nation. And they didn't live through the experience. Aaron had two sons, names Nadab and Abihu. He had four. Those two we're talking about. Nadab and Abihu were priests of God. They were supposed to offer fire and incense upon the altar, and they didn't do it properly. And do you know why? If you read Leviticus chapter 10 very carefully, you'll find out why. They were drunk. They didn't know the difference between one fire and another, and they put the wrong fire on the altar, and God took their lives. Don't drink.
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4: 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Ken Hildebrand's going to lead us now as we sing, and then I'll be back.

Today we're reading from Paul's second letter to the Corinthian church, and we're beginning in chapter 5 at verse 14. For the love of Christ compels us, because we judge thus, that if one died for all, then all died. And he died for all, that those who live should no longer live for themselves, but for him who died for them and rose again. Therefore, from now on, we regard no one according to the flesh. Even though we have known Christ according to the flesh, yet now we know him thus no longer. Therefore, if anyone is in Christ, he is a new creation. Old things have passed away. Behold, all things have become new. Now all things are of God, who has reconciled us to himself through Jesus Christ and has given to us the ministry of reconciliation. That is, that God was in Christ, reconciling the world to himself, not imputing their trespasses to them, and has committed to us the word of reconciliation. And that's reading through verse 19. Now let's go to God in prayer. Almighty and all-loving God, we approach the study of your word today with the assurance that it is applicable to us even today in this 21st century. And we thank you for it and for the translation of it so that we can have it in our own language and we can study it here with so many people. And we pray your blessings upon our studies today and your presence with us. In Jesus' name we pray. Amen.

Change is the word that best describes the culture of our times. You must be aware that even one of the presidential candidates in the upcoming election is running on a platform of change. Oh well, no one is totally against all change. In fact, the message of this ministry, and especially of this program today, is about conversion, which is a change from the old worldly way of living to the Lord's way. But some of us seem to be for change, any kind of change, all change. It doesn't really matter what changes. Changes in moral codes so as to gain acceptance of pornography, adultery, fornication, homosexuality, bestiality, abortion, infanticide, child abuse, divorce, gambling, drunkenness, drug abuse, well, all of that and even more. And there's a strong advocacy of acceptance of a change from the traditional or the biblical family, one man and one woman and their children for life, to contemporary family styles. And that's what they're called, consisting of unmarried couples, same-sex marriages, and even others. Many take comfort, or maybe it's pride, in their freedom to live and to do as they please, or, to quote one of them, free to make our own choices. They're heard saying there are no absolutes at all. What we choose to do and to be, while it may be wrong for other people, is right for us. What we ask of you is acceptance. You do your thing and I'll accept you, and I'll do my thing and you accept me. Well, these people are blinded to the truth that we reap what we sow, and we reap more than we sow. Some do have a problem with conversion because it means a change from the old lifestyle to a new one prescribed by someone else, and in this case, it's God. These people are averse to submitting to any kind of code of ethics or rules or laws, especially anything that's said to be from God. In spite of the popular fun-loving way, we're saying we love you. We love you, friend, and we believe there's a better way, and we'd like you to consider it. Will you do that today? There are lots of people who are really hurting today. Some are suffering innocently, others are not. It may be that the life they've chosen, even for themselves, hasn't been too good after all of their imagining. It's a hard lesson. We must learn it sooner or later that one way or another, that the choices and deeds have their consequences or their rewards. The choice is always ours as to how we will live our lives, but the choice is never ours when it comes to the consequences of a bad choice. Job 4 and 8 says, "Those who plow iniquity and sow trouble reap the same." Psalm 37, 23 and 24 says, "The steps of a good man are ordained by the Lord, and he delights in his way. Though he fall, he shall not be utterly cast down, for the Lord upholds him with his hand." Our message today is for people who know they've goofed. It's about an alternative to self-victimization or self-destruction, sometimes suicide. It's an alternative, too, to a search for peace in illicit drugs or alcohol. It's about the urgency of the beginning of a new life in Christ. It's about abandoning the continuance in a bad choice. Why stay aboard a bus or a train or an aircraft that isn't going anywhere? You know, of course, that our Savior referred to the process of becoming a child of God as a new birth. In conversation with the man Nicodemus in the Gospel of John, chapter 3, beginning with verse 1, he said, "I say to you, unless one is born again, he cannot see the kingdom of God." And where there's a birth, there's a new life, isn't there? Look, the Holy Spirit referred to the new child of God as a newborn baby in 1 Peter chapter 2, verse 2. He said, as a newborn
as newborn babes, desire the pure milk of the Word that you may grow thereby. That just means that for the newborn Christian, there are many questions for which he has no answer. But he keeps on studying the Word of God, and the answers come as he grows to maturity in knowledge and in faith. Now, I could stand here and say, I could say and say it again and again, you gotta not do this, or you must do that, or something else, and you gotta do this, but that turns a lot of people off, one of whom I'm which. So, let's just notice some scriptures that make comparisons. What do you say about that? I'm sure you believe that the Bible is the Word of God to mankind today. And as such, it's authoritative. It's the Word of the living God. You probably wouldn't still be with me if you didn't believe that. First, let's look at Romans chapter 1 and... Oh, well, let's see. We begin at verse 14, I think. The Apostle Paul is the penman, and he says, I am debtor both to the wise and to the unwise. So, as much as in me is, I am ready to preach the gospel to you who are at Rome. Friend, may we pause for a moment from that reading just here. Personally, I relate to that sense of indebtedness to you and to all the others who hear me. And that's why I'm here. That's why I've given my life to preaching the gospel. I'm not ashamed of the gospel of Christ, for it is the power of God to salvation for everyone who believes, for the Jew first and also to the Greek. And in it, the righteousness of God is revealed from faith to faith. As it is written, the just shall live by faith. For the wrath of God is revealed from heaven against all ungodliness and unrighteousness of men who suppress the truth in unrighteousness. Because what may be known of God is manifest in them, for God has shown it to them. For since the creation of the world, his invisible attributes are clearly seen, being understood by the things that are made, even his eternal power and Godhead, so that they are without excuse, because although they knew God, they did not glorify him as God, nor were they thankful, but became futile in their thoughts, and their foolish hearts were darkened. Professing to be wise, they became fools and changed the glory of the incorruptible into an image made like corruptible man and birds and four-footed beasts and creeping things. Therefore God also gave them up to uncleanness and the lust of their hearts to dishonor their bodies among themselves, who exchanged the truth of God for the lie and worshipped and served the creature rather than the Creator, who is blessed forever. Amen. For this reason, God gave them up to vile passions. For even their women exchanged the natural use for what is against nature. Likewise also the men, leaving the natural use of the woman, burned in their lust for one another, men with men committing what is shameful, and receiving in themselves the penalty of their error, which was due. And even as they did not like to retain God in their knowledge, God gave them over to a debased mind to do those things which are not fitting, being filled with all unrighteousness, sexual immorality, wickedness, covetousness, maliciousness, full of envy, murder, strife, deceit, evil-mindedness. They are whisperers, backbiters, haters of God, violent, proud, boasters, inventors of evil things, disobedient to parents, undiscerning, untrustworthy, unloving, unforgiving, unmerciful, who, knowing the righteous judgment of God that those who practice such things are deserving of death, not only do the same, but also approve of those who practice them. Friend, did it ever occur to you that we're living in such a culture? No? Then you need only to turn to the evening news or read your local newspaper.
And later in the same letter, Paul wrote, "But God be thanked that though you were slaves of sin, you obeyed from the heart that form of doctrine which was delivered you, and having been set free from sin, you became the slaves of righteousness." Chapter 6, verse 17. Had they changed? Oh, yes. Did they ever change? Let's look at another letter. This one's addressed to those who are sanctified in Christ Jesus, called to be saints, and in the very, very wicked city of Corinth, 1 Corinthians chapter 1, verses 1 to 2. Corinth was a typical seaport city on a major trade route from east to west. In those days, to be called a Corinthian was about the biggest insult one person could hurl at another. The Apostle Paul is God's penman again, and he wrote, "Do you not know that the unrighteous will not inherit the kingdom of God? Do not be deceived, neither fornicators, nor idolaters, nor adulterers, nor homosexuals, nor sodomites, nor thieves, nor covetous, nor drunkards, nor revilers, nor extortioners will inherit the kingdom of God. And such were some of you, but you were washed. But you were sanctified, but you were justified in the name of the Lord Jesus Christ and by the Spirit of our God." Oh, that's powerful, friend. Those people were some of the moral dregs of the earth, but they changed, and you can too change. Here are some thoughts from letter to the church at Ephesus, too. Ephesus is one of the major cities of Asia Minor. The inhabitants were Gentiles, so they were not taught in the scriptures the Jews were and as we are today. They were idol worshipers. The Temple of Diana, or Artemis, was one of the seven wonders of the ancient world, and it was there at Ephesus. Bacchus was another one of their gods. He was the god of wine. Again, the Apostle Paul is God's penman, and he said to the Lord's church there, the Christians there, the disciples of Jesus, that you should no longer walk or live as the rest of the Gentiles walk or live, having their understanding darkened, being alienated from the life of God, because of the ignorance that is in them, because of the blindness of their heart, who being past feeling have given themselves over to lewdness, to work the unclean, all uncleanness with greediness, and that you put off concerning your former conduct the old man, which is corrupt according to the deceitful lust, and be renewed in the spirit of your mind, and that you put on the new man, which was created according to God in true righteousness. Therefore, putting away lying, let each one of you speak the truth with his neighbor. Be angry and do not sin. Do not let the sun go down on your wrath, nor give place to the devil. Let him who stole steal no more, but rather let him labor, working with his hands what is good, that he may have something to give to him who has a need. Let no corrupt word proceed out of your mouth, but what's good for necessary edification, that it may impart grace to the hearers. Let all bitterness, wrath, anger, clamor, and evil speaking be put away from you with all malice. And be ye kind one to another, tender-hearted, forgiving one another, even as God in Christ forgave you. Well, now these are some of the verses that are selected from chapter 4. Oh, there are other passages, many, many more, but our time is short. And we're about to run out of time, and so let us pray to God, and then you think about what we have said, will you? Holy Father, we are thankful to you for the privilege of studying with so many people, and we pray that we have reached some tender hearts and some honest hearts, some souls that want to turn from the burdens of the old lifestyle in the world and turn to live your way.
We pray, Lord, that we might have shown somebody that your way is a better way than that which is offered in our world and our environment today. Forgive us our sins and keep us always in the hollow of your hand. Protect us and keep us, Lord. We pray you in the name of Jesus. Amen.

Well, from these passages that we've studied, without any commentary from me, you can see there is an anticipated or expected change in the life of a person who becomes a Christian. You can see now why I keep saying that the Lord's way to live is the best way that's ever been introduced to the family of man. The life of sin becomes old, outdated, put away, and the new life in the Spirit is put on. In the process, number one, in becoming a Christian, a person has a change of life, of things that he loves. Whereas he once loved the things of the flesh, he now loves the Lord Jesus Christ and the things of the Spirit. Number two, in becoming a Christian, there's also a change of life, which is wrought by repentance, and that's what repentance is. Jesus defined repentance in a parable in Matthew 28 to 31. He said a man had two sons, and he came to the first and he said, "Son, go work today in my vineyard." And he answered and said, "I will not." But afterward he regretted it and went. There's also a change of allegiance from the devil and his evil ways to Jesus Christ. It's made obvious in the confession of Christ before others. And number four, and final, there's a change of relationships. We hear a lot about relationships in today's preachings. 2 Corinthians 5:17 says, "If anyone is in Christ, he is a new creation. Old things have passed away. Behold, all things have become new. Now all things are of God, who has reconciled us to himself." All right then, how does one come into Christ? Galatians 3:26-27 tells us, "For you're all children of God through faith in Christ Jesus. For as many of you as were baptized into Christ have put on Christ." And that's when conversion is consummated, friend. There are four changes in conversion then. One, the heart by faith. Two, the life by repentance. Three, the allegiance by confession of Christ. And number four, the relationship by baptism. If you're not a Christian, I hope and I pray you will change that now, today. Call me at 1-800-321-8633 if I can be helpful to you. Oh, say, it's been good to have you with us for Bible study in search of the Lord's way to become and to be a Christian. Christians are the salt of the earth and the light of the world. But if they're like the world, and if they're living like the world, well, the world will be lost in decay and moral putrefaction. There must be there, simply must be, a difference between Christians and the church and the unconverted. There must be a difference between the church, Christians, and the unconverted. This program is a ministry of some churches of Christ in the area of this station. Say, they'd really like to have you visit them for worship or Bible study, and we'd like that too. And if we can help you locate a congregation near you, please let us hear from you, will you? If you'd like a free printed copy, a CD, or an audio cassette tape of the program, you may have it simply by mailing your request for it to In Search of the Lord's Way, Post Office Box 371, Edmond, Oklahoma 73083. 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Many thousands of people see us on the website and they study with us again. Say, we're glad you're with us today. We hope you will be next Sunday. God bless you. We love you.

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2: We want to welcome you to Q&A. Hope you'll stay with us about the next 30 minutes. Get out your pen and pad and get ready to study with us, and especially get your Bible out, as our scholars here are ready to delve into the questions we have for them today. I'm your host, David Wade. Let me introduce our panel. To my left, we have Todd Creighton. In the center, we have Chad Dollahite. In the far left, we have Charles Cochran. Gentlemen, welcome to Q&A today. And we're going to begin with the man over here on the end. Charles, why do we have so many divorces and remarriages today?
3: Certainly all of us, as we observe the family in our society, are very deeply concerned about the direction the family has taken the last several years. And while it may appear to be so depressing and discouraging to observe the families that are falling apart, let me say in the beginning of answering this question that there are, and we need to remember this, there are many good, strong marriages in our society. There are many who have been together for a long, long time. And while we are concerned about the direction of divorces and remarriages in this nation, and sad to say, even in the church, there are those that we can look to as examples of what good marriage is all about. But answer the question about the negative side of divorce and remarriage and why we have so many, I want to offer three reasons that I believe are probably things that are entering into this terrible situation. First, there is a lack of respect in our nation and among a lot of individuals for marriage. There's a lack of respect for the sacredness of marriage. We live in a nation where there are many, even political leaders, religious leaders, that cannot give a definition of what marriage really is. What is marriage? How do you define it? And there are those who are wanting to redefine marriage in ways that are so anti-biblical. The Bible says in Matthew 19, a man shall leave his father and mother and shall be joined to his wife, and the two shall become one flesh. Man, woman, one flesh is a definition of marriage. A man and a woman who are scripturally free to marry are those that will bring that marriage into unity and bring it into what God defines marriage as. That is a sacred scriptural definition of marriage. There are those that do not respect that sacred definition of what the Bible says marriage really consists of. But there are also those that are not willing to respect the vows which they take at the marriage altar. When the Bible says, and when individuals say, that it is until death occurs that the marriage then is terminated, and one may then go out and marry someone else, when do we take the vow for better, for worse, for richer, for poorer, in sickness and in health, and forsaking all others, we will keep ourselves to one another until death do us part? Those vows are so easily forsaken and broken today. There is no commitment of the person to the mate that they have chosen for life. And because there is not that commitment to the vows that are taken, then divorce is so easily granted and taken in an individual's life. But there's also what I believe is the ungodly influence in our society. Immorality pervades our society and our nation today. It is seen that there is a full force of immorality that is pervading all things in mass media. We see by movie stars and television actors and music actors and singers that these are living lifestyles that are so followed by many in our nation today. It is the influence of mass media and the influence of all these ungodly individuals and influences in our society that brings about the downfall of the home and the family and the granting of divorce and remarriage. But the third thing that I believe is bringing about so many divorces and remarriages in our nation today is what we might call easy divorce. Divorce for just any reason. And when we tire of our mate and we want to find somebody else to satisfy our desires, it is an easy way out to get into divorce, and we can find someone else that will satisfy our desires. We live in an age of instant and easy gratification. And society has gone so far as to say that if you're not satisfied with the one that you now have, find somebody else. Society may go from one marriage to another seeking that instant selfish gratification. And the sacrificial spirit of marriage is lost when we go to these attitudes and ideas of easy divorce. The sacrificial spirit will keep a marriage together. However, the individual today that is so easily caught up in what they desire, what they want to have as instant gratification, they will put away their mate for any reason. There are those who are totally innocent in marriage and divorce, and we need to always be concerned for and pray for those innocent parties in the marriage and divorce problem today.
4: Thank you, Charles, for dealing with this, and let us be mindful of this. Hebrews 13 and verse 5, the immoral in matters of marriage, God will judge. And so He will call us into account because He is the one, as you've well pointed out, is the author of marriage and defines marriage. Well, let's move right on to Todd Creighton. And Todd, what Bible principles apply to church-sponsored bingo?
5: This is a good and pertinent question, especially as many churches struggle with the idea of bingo, and I think I will answer this question from the standpoint of one who is saying, well, it is the motive behind it that may in some way justify using bingo, which is just simply a game of chance. If you're playing bingo just to play the game and to find numbers, that's one thing. But what we are defining here is one who is using this as a game of chance. They are participating, putting in money, one wins and receives money from it. And of course, the Bible is against that on the basis of covetousness as any game of chance or lottery or any form of gambling. But specifically here, when it comes to the work of the church, God has commanded that it be provided for and financed 100% from the free will offering. And we have that reference in 1 Corinthians chapter 16, verse 1 and 2. And then specifically here in 2 Corinthians chapter 8, verses 6 and 7, that he that soweth sparingly shall reap also sparingly. He that soweth bountifully shall reap also bountifully. Every man according as he purposeth in his heart, so let him give. Not grudgingly or of necessity, for God loveth a cheerful giver. We are to give of what God provides to support and provide fully for the work of the church. Now, those works may be varied. It may be the local work. It may be works such as the one that we are participating in right now, the Gospel Broadcasting Network. Each of us as gospel preachers, the congregations that we work with locally, contribute to the work here. We don't receive any pay, nor do we request any donations for the network. It is all funded from the free will offering and the free will giving of individual Christians. And that is God's design for how the work is to be provided for. And so there is no need, one, for lotteries, bingo, car washes, bake sales, or any of those things, because, one, it is provided for abundantly. There should never be any good work of the Lord that goes with any need. There ought to be Christians who have enough generosity of heart to give and provide for those things. But even from a practical standpoint, we don't see any principle that would justify using that in the work of the Lord.
4: Amen to that. That's for sure. We want to remind you to write down our address and get your questions to us as soon as possible. We want to get them on Q&A, and we'll be looking to hear from you. Chad, let's move on with this question. Does baptism follow salvation, or does salvation follow baptism?
6: This is the age-old question, seems like, that comes up with regard to the biblical doctrine of baptism. When does salvation occur, prior to baptism or after it? Well, first of all, it's important to notice Mark 16:16. Jesus said, "He that believeth and is baptized shall be saved. He that believeth not shall be damned." Jesus, in other words, says that a man is to be baptized. But does it come before salvation or after? You can look at every account in the book of Acts, and we'll look at just several. Acts 2:37, the men on the day of Pentecost cried out, "What shall we do?" Peter says, "Repent and be baptized, every one of you." Why? In the name of Jesus Christ, in other words, by his authority, for the remission of sins. Somebody said, "Well, Chad, don't you know that means because of the remission of sins?" That's that Greek word for the, and I can't think off the top of my head here what the Greek word is, but it's the Greek word translated for there. And they say, well, it can mean because of. Well, over in Matthew 26:28, Jesus said, "This is my blood of the New Testament, which is shed for many for the remission of sins." Exact same phraseology, exact same wording in the Greek. If baptism from Acts 2:38 can mean because of the remission of sins, then Jesus' blood could have been shed because of the remission of sins. And we know that's just blasphemous. Without Jesus shedding of his blood, there is no remission of sins. So understand that. And that's Acts chapter 2. Move along just a little bit in the book of Acts, and we'll do this quickly for time's sake. But you go over just a few pages to Acts chapter 8. In Acts chapter 8, I believe it's about verse 12. When they believed Philip preaching the things concerning the kingdom of God in the name of Jesus Christ, they were baptized, both men and women. There's another account in the book of Acts. You read about baptism occurring with a conversion. Then you have Philip and the eunuch. Same chapter, Acts chapter 8, beginning in verse 35. Philip opened his mouth and began the same scripture and preached unto him Jesus. People say, see, Philip preached unto him Jesus. I just want you to preach Jesus to me. Well, read on. Acts 8:36, very next verse. As they went on their way, they came unto a certain water. And the eunuch said, see, here's water. What doth hinder me to be baptized? And Philip said, what, water? You don't need to be baptized. That's not what he said. Scripture says, Philip said, if thou believest with all thine heart, thou mayest. And he answered and said, I believe that Jesus Christ is the Son of God. He goes on and says he baptized him. Well, how in the world does the eunuch come to the conclusion that he needs to be baptized when verse 35 says Philip just preached Jesus unto him? Well, preaching Jesus includes preaching baptism. Well, we go on in the book of Acts 10, chapter 10, that is, verses 47 and 48, where Peter says, verse 46, the end of that verse, then answered Peter, can any man forbid water that these should not be baptized which have received the Holy Ghost as well as we? And he commanded them to be baptized in the name of the Lord. Then prayed they him to tarry certain days. Over in Acts chapter 18, Acts 18, verse 8, you flip over several verses, you got another instance here. The Corinthians, Crispus, the chief ruler of the synagogue, believed on the Lord with all his house, and many of the Corinthians hearing believed and were baptized. In Acts 19, 1 through 5, you've got Ephesians who had been baptized under John's baptism, find out they need to be rebaptized scripturally under the baptism of Christ. We go back a little bit. I skipped over one intentionally, Acts chapter 16, and this is hammered many times by denominational preachers and teachers, and they'll talk about what a person needs to do to be saved, and they go to the Philippian jailer. Of course, at midnight, Paul and Silas prayed and sang praises, and the prisoners heard him. Verse 25, an earthquake occurs. The prison opens. The guard is going to kill himself. He knows his life is forfeit if those prisoners escape. But Paul cries out, verse 28, says, do thyself no harm, for we're all here. Well, he comes in, verse 30, and brought them out and said, sirs, what must I do to be saved? The jailer says this. And they said, and boy, here's what you hear preached so often. And they said, believe on the Lord Jesus Christ, and thou shalt be saved in thy house. And those folks just stop right there so many times. And it's dishonest. It's not handling the word of God aright. It's deceitful when teaching this passage to stop right there, because the Bible doesn't stop right there. That's not the end of this story. The passage goes on and says, verse 32, they spake unto him the word of the Lord and to all that were in his house. Well, they preached to him. He didn't even know what to believe at that point, but they preached to him. And he took them the same hour of the night and washed their stripes, and watch it, and was baptized, he and all his straightway. Verse 34, and when he had brought them into his house, he set meat before them and rejoiced, believing in God with all his house. When was this man called a believer? When he was baptized into Christ. Baptism puts us into Christ, Romans 6, 3 and 4, Galatians 3, 27, as many of you as have been baptized into Christ have put on Christ. If you can be saved without being baptized, you can be saved without being in Christ. It washes away sins, Acts 22, 16, and now why tarriest thou? Arise and be baptized and wash away thy sins, calling on the name of the Lord. Well, calling on the name of the Lord is baptism to wash away sins. So if you can be saved without baptism, you can be saved without having your sins washed away. All spiritual blessings are in Christ, Ephesians 1, 3. Salvation is in Christ, 2 Timothy 2, 10. Therefore, we've got to be in Christ to have spiritual blessings, to have salvation. And Paul says, and scriptures say over and over again, baptism puts one into Christ, wherein are all spiritual blessings and salvation. That's about as quick an answer as we can give on that.
4: It is, Chad. You've covered a lot of territory. Chad, there are, I believe, 9 examples, and I believe you got just about all of them in the book of Acts. It doesn't always say that they were to believe or that they believed. It doesn't always say they repented or were to repent. Mm-hmm. Doesn't always say that they confessed. But in every case, all 9 of these cases, the baptism is mentioned in reference to their salvation.
6: Always.
4: And that's the one thing that many people say, well, you don't have to be baptized in order to be saved.
6: That's right.
4: It's incredible. Oh, it's incredible. It really is. Hey, stay with us. So we're going to take a short break. And when we come back, Charles Cochran has a question about mental adultery. What is that, and do people commit it?

0: Charles Cochran, in what we talked about a while ago, Charles, is there such a thing as mental adultery?
1: Well, this is certainly a very challenging question because we realize we live in a society that is so hard for one to keep their minds pure and righteous. And I want to say that when we talk about mental adultery, we want to bring in also the idea of fornication, because fornication is the overall general word for any kind of sexual immorality. We think about mental adultery, or we think about fornication that is committed mentally. This would involve in our society where a man might lust after another man or a woman after another woman. We have in our society the homosexual and the lesbian movement that is so prevalent around us. So we need to understand exactly what is meant by this idea of mental adultery. Two words are used in that little question, and that is the word mental. And the word mental, of course, means how we think, what is in our mind, what is it that is in our hearts. Adultery or fornication are words that imply sexual relations that are unlawful. It is that sexual relation of adultery of those who are married folks. Whereas fornication is sexual relations that are immoral or ungodly of those who are either married or unmarried. Now, we think about the word mental adultery then. The Bible says in Proverbs 4 and verse 23, keep your heart with all diligence, for out of it are the issues of life. Jesus said in Matthew 12, 35, that a good man out of the good treasure of his heart brings forth good things, and an evil man out of the evil treasure brings forth evil things. Therefore, out of the heart, or the way we think, comes one's lifestyle. In Matthew 15, verses 19 and 20, again, Jesus said, for out of the heart proceed evil thoughts. Now, notice what the Lord says comes out of the heart. Those evil thoughts consist of murders, adulteries, fornications, thefts, false witnesses, blasphemies. These are the things that defile a man. Someone said that the heart of the problem is a problem of the heart. And if you and I can get our hearts right, there'll be no problem with adultery or murder or fornication or all of those things that Jesus said arises out of one's heart. Jesus said in Matthew 5 in that great Sermon on the Mount, blessed are the pure in heart, for they shall see God. Matthew 5 and verse 27 and 28, Jesus said, you've heard it was said to those of old, you shall not commit adultery. But I say to you that whoever looks at a woman and lusts for her has committed adultery with her already in his heart. Now notice that Jesus says, when one looks to lust. Notice that. One looks for the purpose or the intent to lust. That is an intentional, lustful thought that one builds in their mind, that which we feed upon, that which is given to us through pornography. Constant reading or looking at those things will bring mental thoughts of fornication or adultery or sexual immorality. It is those things that I believe brings to the heart and the mind of individuals the mental adultery, the mental fornication that is sexually wrong and that is sexually sinful. And Jesus warns against that kind of activity.
0: And your answer to that question is absolutely yes. There is such a thing as mental adultery. That's where it starts.
1: Sure.
0: That's where it starts. That's pretty clear, pretty clear. Todd Creighton, how did Jesus handle loneliness?
2: This is good because I think it's one of the primary strengths and things that ought to attract us as human beings to the gospel and its message. How did Jesus handle loneliness? And when we look at what is recorded of his life and the synoptic gospels, Matthew, Mark, and Luke, and even in the Gospel of John, there were times when he spent time alone in prayer. He spent time in meditation and sometimes by himself. And so he used those times of solitude and to be in thought, in meditation, and in prayer as a time to strengthen himself. He used those times to focus on his mission that God had given him, the Father, and how, of course, he could instill in the apostles the teachings and, of course, the will of the Father. How that relates to us? Well, first we can remember this. As human beings, there are going to be times where we suffer and struggle with loneliness. And yet, again, Jesus is our perfect example. The Bible says, though he were a son,

0: Son, yet learned he obedience by the things which he suffered. And so Jesus again relates to times of feeling isolated, times of feeling like no one really cares. But Jesus does care, and he cares in a way that is so unique. It is also something that's not exclusive to Jesus, but there are men and women that we read about in the Old and New Testament who struggled at times with despair and with loneliness. You remember in Psalm 103, verse 1, David said, "Bless the Lord, O my soul." And so with that is the idea that there were times that David had to encourage himself. He had to remember and focus his mind on what God had done and was continuing to do in his life. We read about in Jonah chapter 4, verse 8, where it says that he despaired, even that he wished for death because he was isolated. He was by himself and struggling with the repentance of the Ninevites, who he did not want to repent. And yet God was able to teach him in that moment that he was in control and sovereign. And that's one of the things that we ought to remember, is that God is in control, and that times of loneliness ought not be times that we dread or times that we are engrossed in self-pity, making sure that our minds are not overactive and we begin to dwell on the feelings of being away from those we love or lacking that attention or lacking that caring, but to remember that God is always there. And what better time to spend in study, in thinking about the encouragement that the Word of God gives. Hebrews 13, verse 5, that he says, "I will never leave thee nor forsake thee." Those words are just as true today as when they were spoken and written.
1: Thanks, Todd. Now, there will be times when we are alone.
0: But it is
1: God's intent that we be a community of people.
0: Absolutely.
1: And have interaction with one another.
0: Good point.
1: Maybe Romans 14, 7 bears on that. None of us lives to himself, none of us dies to himself. Very good, very good. Chad, you have an interesting question here. I don't think the Bible really addresses this, but I know you will apply sound logic to this. Does it matter who the person is who baptizes you?
2: Well, the short answer to this question is no, it does not matter who baptizes a person. Now, we do want to say that biblically speaking, this is not specifically addressed. If you look at the examples in the Bible, you have Christians baptizing those who are lost. But what about a situation where there is no one else? What if a person, and these situations have happened, a person comes to a knowledge of the truth, maybe he's a member of a denomination and says, "I need to be baptized into Christ for the remission of my sins," because that's the scriptural way to be baptized, so that the Lord can add me to his church. So maybe a person says that, says, "I got to be baptized," and they go out and they're in a community or an area that is wholly denominational. So what do they do? Well, find somebody and say, "I want you to baptize me for remission of sins." "Well, I don't believe that. I don't teach that. Don't practice that." "Well, I understand that, but I need you to baptize me for that, because I've come to that conclusion from studying the scriptures that biblically there's no other way this could be." Well, maybe a person says, "Well, you know, fine, I'll baptize you for that reason, but I don't believe it." Well, you don't have to, because biblically the emphasis is on the heart of the one being baptized. Has that person heard the gospel, believed in Jesus as the Son of God, repented of his sins, confessed the name of Christ, and then he's ready to be baptized into Christ for the forgiveness of sins? That is what the emphasis is in the Bible. Well, let's talk about another situation. If you get into this scenario of it does matter, if you were to say that it does matter who baptizes you, what about sometimes, and we don't like to think about it, but let's face it, it's a fact. Sometimes there are those who are preachers of the gospel. Maybe they're living in secret sin. And it comes out later, and you discover brother so-and-so has been, his sins have come out in the open. Maybe it's been a long time. You say, "Well, you know, that goes back to the time when he baptized me." Does that invalidate your baptism? Biblically, no, because the Bible does not emphasize who baptizes you, but the conditions. Why are you being baptized, and so on and so forth. So to take this position that it does matter, you can't find scripture to back that up. There's just no way to do that. And you run into so many scenarios such as this where you'd have to be rebaptized if the person who baptized you fell away. What about Demas? We talked about that earlier when we were discussing this question. You know, Demas was a fellow laborer with Paul. Good chance that at some point Demas was baptizing folks with Paul. Well, then Demas fell away. He forsook Paul, having loved this present world. Did all those people need to be rebaptized? There's absolutely no indication of that. You just cannot back it up with scripture that it matters who baptizes you.
1: That's a good point. And if it does matter, as some say that it does, then they're obligated to prove a direct line of succession of valid people baptizing others who could then be valid baptizers of others from the time of the apostles all the way down to this modern age. If it's ever broken,
2: right,
1: then every baptism after that point becomes invalid. Mm-hmm. And that is ludicrous. Charles, would you like to reflect on it?
3: Well, I think you both have done a great job answering a question that is very difficult. But remembering what Paul said in Romans chapter 6, verses 17 and 18, "But God be thanked that though you were the slaves of sin, yet you obeyed from the heart that form of doctrine to which was delivered you. And having been set free from sin, you became slaves of righteousness." The emphasis that Paul is placing in this passage is not upon the baptizer, but upon the baptizee. That is, they are being obedient from their heart to that form of doctrine. And I think Chad dealt with that in the fact that someone makes sure that they are doing it because they understand what they're doing. And as they understand what they're doing in obeying the gospel and obeying the form of teaching, that is the crucial thing in this matter of baptism.
1: That's a good point. Good point. Todd?
0: I think it's just a misunderstanding of the role sometimes of religious leaders, whether it is a preacher or elder or some specific person, that someone may think that, well, this person is such a wonderful person, I really want to be baptized by that individual. But we need to remember what Scripture says, Hebrews 12, looking unto Jesus, the author and finisher of our faith. It is clearly the faith of the individual and his heart or her heart that God is interested in.
1: Charles, go back to that.
3: Point. I think we need to be careful also that we not attach significance to who is baptizing us, because there are a lot of folks that say, well, this great preacher baptized me into Christ, and because of this great preacher, I'm saved. It's not the hands imparted by some great preacher upon us or great teacher that brings our salvation.
1: Now, I think if we had our choice in who baptized us, we'd want someone to be a good, upright character, sure, someone who we know is a Christian, mm-hmm, rightly so. But there are circumstances where that may not be possible, mm-hmm, and we need to be careful about binding where God is not bound.
0: Okay.
1: And I think that's a consensus of trying to apply reason to the question that we have here today and in view of the Bible principles. Well, friends, it's been a pleasure being with you today.
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7: This is Bible Roundtable, a program dedicated to the belief that the gospel is the power of God, not only unto salvation, but to answer our spiritual concerns. It's the only guide that we have to get us from here to heaven, and that's our approach in answering questions. This is a panel discussion type program. I'm the moderator. My name's Brooks Boyd. We've got two panel guests with me today. Brother Terry Broom, he preaches for the Church of Christ, the Broad Street Church of Christ in Scottsboro, Alabama. Right. And glad to have you with us, brother.
8: Thanks, Brooks. Good to see you again.
7: All right.
8: Been a while.
7: Right. And also, Brother Tom Baxley. He is quite a young gospel preacher. He is now the full-time pulpit minister for the Highway 9 Church of Christ in Piedmont, Alabama. Tom, glad you're here.
9: Thank you. Thank you for the opportunity.
7: All right. Well, what we're going to do is just bring up some topics that we have encountered either personally in situations like Bible classes or things that we're looking at in the Brotherhood today, problems that we're facing today, and let's just apply the Word of God as best we can to these situations.
0: All right.
7: So let's get underway, and our mission is not to expose personalities. We're not here trying to decide who is right. Our aim is to find out what is right.
0: All right. Amen.
7: All right. We're going to reverse the Sanhedrin practice instead of asking the youngest first. Brother Terry, not implying anything except that I've known you longer.
8: But I'm guilty.
7: How do you deal with this concept? Is there any reason to believe that Satan hears or is privy to our prayers, that is the prayers of a Christian, and why or why not?
8: I asked some of our congregation that question the other day, and it seemed to scare some of them, and I quickly tried to reassure them that regardless of the answer, a Christian doesn't have to be afraid. Greater is he that is in you than he that's in the world, John tells us in 1 John chapter 4. Greater is he that's in you than he's in the world tells me something. That is that no matter what Satan can know, he cannot outdo the power of God.
7: Amen.
8: We don't know the answer to every question. Deuteronomy 29, verse 29, you know, there are certain things that are hidden that belong to God and the revealed things belong to us. But we can comment about what has been revealed. And there's some episodes in the scriptures that would apply. I'll start off, and if Tom wants to add to it, he can. But I was thinking about in the days of Job when God was meeting with the sons of men, Job chapter 1 and chapter 2.
7: Yeah.
8: Satan had the occasion to meet there with him. And God asked Satan, you know, where he'd been, and he had been running to and fro and up and down on the face of the earth. And the Lord asks him if he's considered his servant Job. And Satan makes a comment, and then in chapter 2, he has a second comment because he didn't do so well on his first guess.
7: Right.
8: And that gives me a little glimpse into the nature of the God-Satan relationship, and that is that God knows omnisciently everything. Satan didn't know what he thought he knew.
7: Right.
8: He didn't really know the character and the quality and what was in the inner heart of Job. And so if we're looking for a foundation, I would start with a foundation that Satan does not show signs in the scriptures of being omniscient, omnipotent, and omnipresent. And if he did, then it would appear that maybe he would be entitled to God on a more eternal nature than he is as just a prince of this world.
7: Yeah. Don't want to attribute anything to him that we can't verify
8: right.
7: the scripture.
8: And
7: for
8: so,
7: sure.
8: So for starters, I'll throw that out, that there seems to be a difference within the scriptures in what God could know and what Satan could know.
7: Right.
8: Now, I don't know what bearing that has. I'm not trying to say that I know that he cannot hear our secret prayers,
7: sure.
8: audible prayers. I don't believe that the scriptures really tell us that he's everywhere. But I do know that the scriptures tell us that the victory will be God's and that the God of peace will bruise Satan under our feet, so we don't have to be afraid of him.
7: Amen. Well, that's a good start. I appreciate
8: All right.
7: that.
8: All right.
7: Tom, what do you think?
9: It's definitely an interesting question, one that I never thought to ask before, but now that it's come up, I don't know what to think about it. Because, like you said, the first place that I thought to go was the book of Job, and mm-hmm. certainly there are some things that the devil does know. There are some things that he is absolutely aware of.
8: Right.
9: And of course, we could go throughout the story of the Bible. We could start back even in Genesis chapter 3 after God created everything good. And then in chapter 3, you got the fall there, prompted by whom? Prompted by Satan himself. So
8: right.
9: there are some things that he knows. And something that I've been doing over the last, I don't know, I've been at Highway 9 for almost a year. So probably, I guess maybe over the last year, one of the things that I've tried to emphasize is that Satan is real. And I think maybe in this day and age, we look at Satan and, oh, he's just a character in the Bible. He's, you know, he's done. But that's not the picture that the Bible preaches. And, you know, you've got several passages. You've got three in the book of John, starting in chapter 12, and 12, 31, 14, 30, and 16, 11. You've got several references there to Satan, you know, mm-hmm. him who is to come or the one who is in the world.
8: Mm-hmm.
9: You've got him also in Ephesians chapter 2 and verse 2, 2 Corinthians 4 and 4, 1 Peter 5 and 8. And all these descriptions, all these scriptures point to somebody who is very, number one, very real.
8: Mm-hmm.
9: The boogeyman is real, as I say. And then number two, that he's powerful,
8: right.
9: that he has some kind of ability. And I also look at passages like Matthew 4 and Luke 4, the temptation of Christ, to show that he's fearless. He stands toe-to-toe with the Son of God. He's not afraid to use Scripture. He's real. Now, does this answer the question that he hears our prayers? Well, no, it doesn't. But I think it helps to show that, number one, that he's real, number two, that he's powerful. And, of course, also we have to have the proper understanding that, yes, he's powerful, but not as powerful as God. Mm-hmm. God of the good, and Satan is God of the bad.
10: All right.
9: Satan is a created being, so obviously he is limited in his power, as you were saying earlier. He's not omniscient. He's not omnipresent. He is very limited, but I still believe that he is a very potent being, and I think he's aware of our weaknesses, and I think he'll prey on us.
7: That's another good thing we get from the book of Job, is that Satan only has what God allows him to have.
10: Right.
7: That power that... And the reason I think this question has come up is because some people do have this idea that Satan is the ruler of everything that's evil, and so he's got equal power in that evil realm that God has in the good realm. No, he's only got what God allows him to have.
9: Right.
8: Let me throw this out now. Right. In Zechariah, toward the end of the book, toward the beginning of the book, chapter 3, when God was giving a series of revelations about the restoring of the religion and the rebuilding of Jerusalem and all of that, Joshua is presented as appearing before the angel of the Lord, but
9: right.
8: Satan is pictured as standing on his right side to resist him. And the marginal note says to be his adversary. That's
9: right.
8: What the word Satan means,
9: right.
8: Adversary.
9: Right.
8: That almost looks as though when one is standing before God, Satan is trying to outpitch him and say, God, he's not worthy. He was resisting him. Now, this brings me to the resolve to that dilemma. If Satan is really out there trying to outvote my prayers, which I think is what scared some of the members where I preach, you know, I hope Satan's not interfering with the signal.
9: Right.
8: Revelation chapter 12 and verse 10, when the babe was called up into heaven after Satan's failure, verse 10 tells us in that regard that, you know, that he was cast out, and now has come salvation and strength and power in the kingdom of God and of the power of Christ, for the accuser of our brethren is cast out.
9: Mm-hmm.
8: Now, that was not at the end time like some people read it to be. That was in the context in Revelation 12 of the emergence of the kingdom of Christ himself, where he went to heaven to receive his kingdom.
9: Right.
8: Daniel 7, verse 13 and 14. The accuser of the brethren was cast out, and yet in Zechariah 3, 1 and 2, he was standing side by side accusing. I picture Satan as being an accuser, saying, God, he's not worthy.
9: Absolutely.
8: Joshua, the high priest, was not clothed the right way that day. He wasn't clothed like a high priest. And God fixed that. He gave the orders to change his garments.
7: Mm-hmm. Yeah.
8: The accuser was there putting that negative input in to be his adversary. And in Revelation 12, if he's cast out, that means something to me. Especially when I go over and read Revelation 20 about the casting out of Satan and the binding for 1,000 years where he cannot deceive the nations.
9: Mm-hmm.
8: And I go back and read 3 texts in the Gospels. All 3 involve Jesus, and all 3 involve either the power of the Holy Spirit or his resurrection and overcoming the grave. The first one was in the blasphemy chapter of Matthew 12,
9: mm-hmm.
8: when he makes the point that he had to enter the strong man's house first before he could bind him.
7: Right.
8: In the
7: right.
8: context of casting out demons.
9: Mm-hmm.
8: That was the binding of Satan. Hope that's what Revelation 20 is talking about.
7: I believe so.
8: Number
7: mm-hmm.
8: 2 was in Luke chapter 10, when the limited commission was fulfilled. They came back, Lord, at thy name, the demons were cast out, and he
7: right.
8: lets them know that he saw Satan as lightning fall from heaven. And the third one is in John 12, when he's talking about being lifted up, speaking of the death that he would die on the cross.
9: Right.
8: At that point, again, he says, the prince of this world is cast out. I see a picture that there was a time when Satan, the accuser, might have thought he had the upper edge or the inside track on this thing, even of the Lord himself. He pursued him all the way to heaven. But he got cast out. He got dethroned. The Holy Spirit, as God's power in the casting out of demons. Zechariah tells us later in his writing that when the Spirit of grace is poured out, the unclean spirit is going to be driven out of the land.
9: Mm.
8: And when the Holy Spirit came and Jesus went back to heaven, Satan lost his advantage, and the accuser
7: right.
8: of the brethren was cast out. I don't believe he can interfere with our prayer life,
7: no.
8: but I believe he can put some roadblocks up.
7: All right.
9: Right.
7: That weaves real well. Luke 4:13 tells us that after Satan had finished his three-pronged temptation of Jesus,
8: that's right.
7: It says he left him for a season, right. A little time. That's he right. didn't quit. He did.
9: No.
7: He just slacked off for a little while. He left him for a while. But there's a whole lot more that goes along with that. James 1:13-16. You know, every man is tempted when he's drawn away of his own lust. That certainly implies that Satan has an idea of what gets to us that might right. not get to somebody else.
8: Right. Mm-hmm.
7: But no, I don't think anyone could verify that Satan has any power when it comes to our prayers. He may be observing and listening, but as long as we are faithful, as long as we do what James continued to say to do in chapter 4, resist the devil, he'll flee.
8: And yet the fly in the ointment is in passages like 1 Peter 3:7, for the husband to live with the wives, you know, as the weaker, according to knowledge, as the weaker that vessel, that your prayers be not hindered.
7: Right.
8: Our relationships can be so bad with one another that it hinders our prayer. I can't credit that to God. I can only credit that to the influence that Satan still has within this world.
7: Right.
8: If I develop a bad attitude, which is through the influence that Satan has wielded,
9: right.
8: It could interfere with my prayer life.
7: Amen.
8: But Satan can't do it. He can't snatch me out of God's safety zone as long as I'm wanting to abide in God.
9: I Amen. Think that couples well right. with Isaiah. You know, it's your sins that have kept you from God. It's your sins that have hidden His face from you.
8: Exactly.
9: It's not God's arm that's so short that He cannot save, or His ear so dull that it cannot hear, but your sins, your iniquities. It's
7: right.
9: it's your relationship with each other,
8: right.
9: and it's your relationship with Him. And that, again, gives comfort. Does Satan, is he aware? I think he's aware. Can he do anything about it? Well, he can. I think he can, like you said, throw up roadblocks, but we can overcome those.
8: Exactly.
7: All right. Very good. All right.
8: Okay.
7: We haven't answered all the issues that relate to that, but I certainly think we've given
8: that's on
7: we've
8: my given list the... of what I want to ask God when I get to heaven.
7: Okay.
9: I'll put that down. Let me
7: That's going to be a chapter in that book that I'm writing, Balance.
8: Yes.
7: I've been working on it for 35 years. But all right. Second idea that's been presented, and this is something that we encounter from time to time in our work. We have this at Rome. We have hearing impaired members, and we have a woman who, we don't have any men who are qualified to translate. So what do you do? What are your views on women interpreting for the deaf? And I'm going to start with the youngest this time, Tom. Any suggestions?
9: Wow. That's a great question. That's something that I have not had much experience with. Where I grew up in Florida, we did not have a problem as such. And where I went to church in Montgomery while I was going to school, did not have the problem. At Highway 9, we don't have that problem. So that's I'm wet behind the ears in that in that area. But I guess my first response would be, she's not teaching per se. She's relaying a message. It'd be and may help me out if I'm askew here. But is there any difference if she were interpreting in another language, Spanish, Ukrainian? Swahili, and the list goes on and on with the languages and dialects. Sign language is another language, is it not? So I guess maybe this is someplace, and I certainly don't want to speak out of turn, and I certainly don't want to give any wrong ideas here. But as far as I'm concerned, if she's interpreting, then she's not teaching. So, is there a problem?
7: All right.
9: I don't know.
8: He's turned the question back on you.
7: Well, we need to deal with the principle of 1 Timothy 2:12.
9: Okay.
7: That Paul said, I suffer not a woman to teach nor to usurp authority over the man. But that over the man, I think, is a qualifying statement in that passage. How would you deal with that, Brother?
8: Well, I think Harry? You have to blend that thought with the one in 1 Corinthians 14:34, that the women were to be in silence. I permit them not to speak. There where the gifts of the Holy Spirit were present. First of all, the principle of 1 Timothy 2 is that she is not to teach over, and the preposition has to link both the word teach and usurp authority,
7: mm-hmm.
8: because if you diagram the sentence, it's going to be teach over or usurp authority over. She
7: exactly
8: can't teach
7: right.
8: over, she can't usurp authority over man. It's never appropriate for the woman to take the lead away from the man and do the preaching or do the teaching.
10: Right.
8: That is forbidden in 1 Corinthians chapter 14 as well. And she was to, even though she was empowered with the Holy Spirit gift, she was not supposed to interrupt with an interpretation that was Spirit-given of a tongue. And by the way, my understanding of those tongues is that oftentimes the speaker didn't even know what he was saying.
10: Right.
8: And that would put her solely in a position of being the teacher of a message that nobody in the audience could understand. But she also was interrupting her husband, apparently, and speaking out and interrupting the services. And mm-hmm. she was told to be in silence. But she wasn't told that she couldn't sing. The word silence there has to be in regard to areas where she might have a capability, but it would be inappropriate. It's inappropriate for her to do the teaching over. It's inappropriate for her to do the preaching or the leading of the prayer, back to your 1 Timothy chapter 2.
10: Right.
8: It's not inappropriate for her to sing. And as far as signing, I agree with you, Tom. There's no difference between their signing and in translating. I've traveled extensively through Central America, and I've debated and I've studied the Bible with women as my only available translators.
10: Yep.
8: And I did not feel like that this violated any principle involved here, but I know of some Bible scholars that say it does. Mm-hmm. And so I think a person must very carefully consider the role of womanhood as a role of submission mm-hmm. in spiritual things. She's going to have the attitude that is not, I'm the teacher here. I had translators who were males who would imitate my gestures, my facial expressions, and everything. There were young guys who were trying to learn how to preach, and while I preached in English, they would imitate every gesture that I made. I think that would in itself almost show that the woman was trying to be the man. They were showing that they were trying to be like the preacher. I'd far rather see her just take a very, not invisible, but a very low-profile position, sit down with the deaf or stand over in the corner with the deaf or, as the case may be, with the language situation,
10: mm-hmm.
8: not stand up as though she's leading the church, because both passages forbid her from asserting her authority over or taking the lead over the man. But I don't believe that they forbid her from helping them understand in their language now that we no longer have the gift of the Holy Spirit of interpretation miraculously.
10: Very good. All right. And that's, I think that's key to it. 1 Corinthians 14, some have suggested you may be dealing with the women there, may be dealing with wives of the prophets who thought because their husbands had that rank that they had some of it too. And so she needed to be heard as well. And I think you've done a good job of showing that's not, antithetical, I guess, to what
8: you
10: Paul was saying.
8: Ever since I was in college, I've heard people say that that chapter's talking to the wives of the prophets, and I can't read that anywhere in the chapter. In 1 Corinthians 11, some of those women had gifts.
10: Yeah.
8: And they were not to pray or prophesy without their head covered. Because even when it was appropriate, like a woman in a room full of women, mm-hmm. she still had to show her submission in some form to the male gender, and she was not to take on the role of being the spiritual leader. The wives of the prophets, to me, is not clearly defined in chapter 14, and it may not be the main issue. The main issue is subjection.
10: Okay,
8: I hope.
10: All right. Okay. Well, We're not going to publish a list of we've settled the issue here, but you know, Romans Romans chapter 14, the last part of verse 5, Paul said, every man must be fully persuaded in his own mind.
9: Right.
10: These are things that pertain to worship, and when we need to settle those in our minds.
8: That's right.
10: And we need to be careful that we don't make a law for somebody else. But I agree that the whole tenor, the whole tone of Scripture regarding the role of women in worship is that of being submissive and letting the man do the leading.
8: Right.
10: And so, yes, interpreting is a way of these people understanding that they would not have before. It should never be the case that the woman takes over and becomes the preacher. And in our setting, our situation, while I'm standing, the woman who's interpreting is always seated as a posture indicating that she's just a
8: submission.
10: Line of communication.
8: Submission.
10: And she's in submission.
8: That's right. So. Now, she can teach and admonish through psalms and hymns and spiritual songs.
10: Amen.
8: Mm-hmm. But she's doing that under submission even to the leader. And again, in 1 Corinthians 14, there are some things that she can do. I don't know that signing would be in any different category than that. But now I have read lengthy articles by stalwart scholars who say that she can't even do that, and that we've got to learn the foreign language before we do mission work.
10: I had a brother get very upset with me because I told him, you know, this is the situation that we use, and he just thought I had digressed completely. And again, I stress, you know, if that's your belief on that, then stick to it. But be careful that you don't bind that on the brotherhood.
8: You realize a lot of people that watch Gospel Broadcasting Network may think that we're off out in left field because they don't understand why the woman is forbidden in the first place.
10: Okay.
8: We're preachers, and we're thinking that it's preachers that might be listening to us in this discussion. But I suspect that there are many people out there that have never read the passages that teach where you began and where you took us in Timothy, that she's not to teach or usurp authority over. There are many women preachers all over the airways of television today.
9: Sure. Oh, yeah.
8: But they need to go back and restudy the Bible.
10: That's exactly right.
9: Very good. That's my biggest fear as I continue to grow in the Scriptures, that I want to make sure that I teach what the Bible teaches, but at the same time, I don't want to teach what it doesn't teach.
8: Exactly.
9: That's been our motto for, I don't know how many years, probably since we had our beginning, speak where the Bible speaks and be silent where the Bible is silent. Let's make sure we're doing that.
8: Right.
9: That's my biggest concern.
10: Well, it reflects the attitude of Scripture that everyone should have, mm-hmm. is that not to go above that which is written, 1 Corinthians 4:6. That's
9: right.
10: Our limit. All right, let's get another thought in here, another question. Do you believe that there are habits for the preacher that can contribute to conversions? I know that's sounds like a softball question, let's give some help to our brothers out there that are preaching. Let's challenge each other, Terry.
8: Well, when I was a freshman at Oklahoma Christian College, and this was back in the 60s, our dean, James Kale, talked to the preacher boys. And he'd been out in the world already and had been preaching and came back to work with the college. He said, young men, get up in the morning when normal people get up. He said, if you sleep in till 10 or 11 o'clock in the morning and the businessman's on the job since 7:30 or 8, you forfeit your respect.
10: Yeah, you do.
8: And I began to think about that, and I thought, you know, if I'm going to be relevant, I'm going to have to show these people that I take my job seriously. And so that's just, for starters, you're going to have to set a good example of a person who is diligent and who is not a shirker. Not lazy. One of the first habits is having the respect of the people, doing things that would make them respect you.
10: That's right.
8: But I'll throw that out, and then we'll just see where it leads.
10: You're just getting started in your work.
8: Excuse me.
10: What are some things that you have decided to do that you think are going to help lead to conversions?
9: Still working on it. that's one that I had never thought about. Of course, I'm the one who is sleeping. No, I won't go all that far. I don't want to incriminate myself, but no, that is something that's very good, and something that I've been trying to do is since I am younger right now. I'm 24, mm-hmm. and I still feel like I'm able to communicate with a younger crowd a little bit better. Since I just graduated from college in 2009 and finished high school in 2005, so I still know a little bit. So I try to spend a lot of time with our young kids, our college kids who are, you know, where I was not too long ago, and I try to spend time with them and show them and try to show them that you can give Bible answers to Bible questions. And that's, and I guess it's probably one of the, you know, the home run question that all of us thought to answer, but that's really what I want to do is, and I try to teach that to not just the young folks, but to everyone. So when somebody approaches you with a question, I feel doesn't really have much use, doesn't really have much space in the Bible. The Bible says what it says, and it's up to us to know what it is. So I guess another habit is just to be in the Word. That's one of the things that we've tried to do at Highway 9. I put it to the congregation, and they thought it was a good idea that we have a class. We have a club, if you will. Mm-hmm. We have a daily Bible reading schedule, and we come together at the beginning of the week, we talk about the previous week. We have questions, and you know, we talk about what we read, what we liked about it, and I think it's a good way for all of us to get back into the Word and to be studying regularly. And it's one of my big fears that if you're reading the Bible and you don't have questions, that worries me. Maybe you're not reading close enough, or maybe I need to come to you. So that's one of the habits that I've tried to instill in myself is solid Bible study, and when somebody asks me a question, give an answer from the Bible.
10: I've got a friend that he's a little older than I am, but he said he'd been preaching for decades and hadn't thought of this, but he admired another preacher and asked him about his habits. Mm-hmm. And the other fellow said, I give God the first 2 hours of every day. And so he's studying and praying and
8: preparing himself.
10: Keeping the pump primed,
8: right.
10: Preparing himself to preach. Brother Gene Burgett down at Florida School of Preaching in Lakeland, Florida, said he teaches those young men, study your Bible, read your Bible, read other things, and spend time with people. Mm-hmm. Now, that's pretty simplistic, but that kind of covers the idea of what we're all about and what we're doing here. We're not really going to have time to do justice to another question, but I do appreciate you, brethren, taking time to be here today and be a part of this first session of Bible Roundtable.
8: Pleasure.
9: I enjoyed it.
10: It is something that we are hoping will be, I guess, a way for people to find answers that they may have been looking for that deal with issues. And we're not afraid to speak where the Bible speaks,
8: right.
10: And we're not afraid to apply it. That's what brethren, actually, the churches are looking for more than anything.
9: Right.
10: How do I apply the Word of God to the problem areas of my life? And so thank you for helping do that today.
8: 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Thank you for
10: 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Well, look forward to the next opportunity to be with you, and hope that you'll tell your friends about Bible Roundtable, and look forward to seeing you next week.

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2: Hello, I'm Gary Hampton. I want to invite you in the next few minutes to be a part of a very special GBN Live. Join me along with Mike Hickson and Mike Benson as we talk about what is church.
3: 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Be a part of today's episode by calling in or interacting with us through Facebook. 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
4: Hello and welcome again to GBN Live. I'm Mike Hickson, so glad to be with you tonight. We're going to be talking about the subject, what is church? And so we hope you'll stay with us for the next hour. Tonight we have with us Mike Benson and Gary Hampton. And gentlemen, it's so good to be with you tonight. Appreciate so much you taking time to be a part of our program.
5: Great to be with you, Mike.
6: Thank you.
4: Well, we're so grateful for the opportunity to discuss this subject tonight. What is church? And I guess we want to invite those who are watching our program tonight to please give us a call if you have a question or a comment. Our telephone number, 888-805-3390. You may email us at gbnlive@gbntv.org. We would love to have you as a part of our guest tonight on the program as we discuss this subject, what is church? So we begin tonight, I guess by way of introduction, how would you define the word church?
6: Well, probably not as in the way that we typically think of it. My first inclination is to go to Acts chapter 11. If we can use that as sort of the foundation, and then if you want to broaden us and help us there, I'm in Acts chapter 11, and I'm going to go ahead and begin reading it. I'll start at verse 24. For he was a good man, full of the Holy Spirit and of faith, and a great many people were added to the Lord. Then Barnabas departed for Tarsus to seek Saul. And when he had found him, he brought him to Antioch. So it was that for a whole year they assembled with the church and taught a great many people, and the disciples were first called Christians at Antioch. And in my Bible, I've made a notation from church and disciples and Christians, the terms used there interchangeably.
4: Okay.
5: Yeah, the word church is a surprise because the average person, when any of us, me included, think church, the first thought is we're talking about God's people meeting a given place. But in reality, the word ecclesia, which is translated often church, does not mean that. It means a group of called out ones. And so, for example, in Acts chapter 7,